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0: Welcome to Living by Grace, a verse-by-verse study through the Bible with Pastor Mark Galvin of Calvary Chapel Lompoc. We continue our study through the book of 1 John. Would you open in your Bibles with us to chapter 4 as we go to Pastor Mark?
1: Always rely on what the Word of God says and just hold on to it and just claim it. Don't get into a fencing match with Him where you're jousting and trying to just claim the Word of God. Don't try and outthink Him or arguing, with all the mental gymnastics, trying to outthink Him. Just hold on to what, this is what I've done. This is what the Word of God says, and that's what I believe, and that's really it. And everyone that loveth Him that begot loveth Him also that is begotten of Him. A love for God, a love for His Son, a love for His children. It's all included. We can't dissect, that love. If you have a love for God, you're automatically, if you put your faith in Jesus Christ, then you have a love for God because He first loved you. And there's that love for the Father and the Son and for everyone else in the body of Christ. We're begotten of God. We've been born again. Only one begotten Son. We are the adopted, as we've talked about on several occasions. But there is always going to be that love in the family. By this we know that we love the children of God when we love God and keep His commandments. So He's already talked about loving God, but then there's also, hey, if I'm keeping the commandments, then it's proving that I am truly a child of God, that the power of God resides in me, that the Holy Spirit is a resident force in my life. That's the only possible way by which I can obey God and serve Him on a regular basis. Now, the Pharisees, the scribes, the religious leaders, they could fake it outwardly. They looked like the real thing, but inwardly, just as Jesus said, they were just a bunch of dead men's bones. They were whitewashed sepulchers. And there wasn't the reality of God within them. And they had a hatred for Christ. They hated God. And it was a self-centered religion, promoting self. Well, by this we know that we love the children of God when we love God and keep His commandments. If we love God, there's going to automatically be that love for His kids. And we're growing in Christ. We're keeping His commandments. We're not going to have a problem loving others. For this is the love of God, that we keep His commandments, and His commandments are not grievous. It's not grievous to serve God. Religion is grievous. And if God isn't, if there's not the reality of God in your life, then doing anything for Christ is going to be grievous. Reading the Bible, going to church, praying, all those things are very grievous when God isn't as real as He should be in my life. As a child of God, if I'm backslidden, if I'm not walking with the Lord, then everything that has to do with God is grievous. It's boring. And I've been robbed, or I've been spoiled by participating in the things of this world. My appetite has been spoiled because I'm taking in other things of this world that are robbing me of my desire for the true things of God. Just like with kids. If you give your little guy, your little 5 and 6 year old kid, 8, 9, whatever he is, or if he's a teenager, if he's eaten half a dozen donuts before dinner, those things are obviously terrible for us, and they also destroy our desire for what's right. The world does the same thing. It destroys our desire for what's right. I can become satiated with the things of this world, but they don't truly satisfy. I can be, stuffed with the things of the world, but they just don't satisfy. And then I don't want the things of God. I don't want to participate. I don't want to do what I should be doing. They become grievous. But love, you see, when love enters the picture, it's a whole different ballgame. Growing up, I was just your normal, run-of-the-mill, grubby kid. My mom has to tell, go take a bath. Didn't make you take baths and those kinds of things. And we had a pool in our backyard, and I kind of used that as an excuse. I went swimming today. I don't take it. I'm already clean. And my mom really couldn't come up with an argument with that one because of chlorine, and stuff. And that's pretty powerful stuff. But you know what? I didn't usually, take a comb with me to school, and you didn't comb, I only comb my hair when my mom would catch me, and tell me go brush my hair and that kind of stuff. But I'll tell you something. I can remember as a freshman, having a crush on this girl, and I didn't. No one had to tell me to brush my hair, to take a bath, to use shampoo, you know, take a shower, kind of a thing, to wear clean clothes, all those kinds of things. See, once there's that element of love, wow, you know, I'm in love kind of thing, then you see everything changes, right? And those things are no longer grievous. You want to have a comb in your back pocket. You want to have breath mints. You want to have all these things that make you a better person, right? The commandments are no longer grievous. And if love has entered the picture, it's not grievous. You want to get to know Christ better. You want to pray. You want to be where God is ministering to the body. You just want to be in fellowship in church. It all goes together. When it becomes grievous, see that's an indicator that I'm not what I should be as a child of God. Something is wrong. Something is robbing me of my desire. Something is spoiling my appetite. And the things of this world will do that. And then you see, I don't want it. It's just grievous. For whatsoever is born of God overcometh the world. And this is the victory that overcometh the world, even our faith. Born of God. If you've put your faith in Jesus Christ and you're born of God, you're born again. Born again of the Spirit. And once again, whatsoever is born of God overcometh the world. Greater is he that is in you than he that is in the world. We have overcome the world. It's something that has already taken place. Once again, past tense. It's not something that we have to do. It's already been done. And this is the victory that overcometh the world, even our faith. It's our faith in God. It's our faith. And it's a faith that's been imparted to you. The moment you put your faith in God, he imparted faith. It's not a faith that you developed in the sense that you came up with it, but it was imparted to you. By grace are you saved through faith, and that not of yourself. It is a free gift. Not of works, lest any man should boast. Ephesians 2. It's been imparted to you so that you have the true faith of God. To every man, Romans says, there has been, you know, God has given a measure of faith. To every one of us, a measure of faith. Some have more faith than others. And our faith increases as we study God's word, as we hear God's word. Faith cometh by hearing, and hearing by the word of God. So we have overcome because Christ has overcome. And regardless of what problem or difficulty you might face, whatever trial, we are more than overcomers. Who is he that overcometh the world? But he that believeth that Jesus is the Son of God. And once again, it was Christ's victory over the enemy upon the cross. Remember on the cross, Jesus cried out, "It is finished." The work of salvation. The enemy was defeated at the cross. And when you put your faith in Christ, it doesn't matter if it was 1973 or 1998 or 2012 or this morning, your faith is connected to the cross. And his victory is your victory. The victory over sin, death, and the devil, it's all yours in Christ. There's that connection, that link. Instantly, your faith, the faith that you have, the faith that you put in Christ, you see that, you're saved. Instantly, and there is that overcoming power because you are his. You're his child. You belong to him. In verse 6, we read, "This is he that came by water and blood, even Jesus Christ." He came by water. Now, that could be speaking possibly of the natural birth. He was born naturally. It could also be speaking of his baptism, where he was baptized in water. And then it says, and blood, which speaks of his crucifixion, even Jesus Christ, not by water only, but by water and blood. And it is the Spirit that beareth witness, because the Spirit is truth. Christ came to save us. When John saw his cousin, remember, John the Baptist and Jesus Christ were cousins, Mary and Elizabeth. And so they're cousins, and they're related. And so he had obviously seen Jesus before, but when he sees him at the Jordan River, he's going to baptize him. He sees the Holy Spirit, the Spirit in the form of the dove, come upon him, and he's been told, God has already told him, that the Messiah will be the one that you see the Spirit of God descend upon, the form of a dove. So he knew that Christ was the Messiah, and that was the indication, the sign that went with his messiahship, as far as John was concerned, that he was baptized in water. And he was baptized, And he came to save us. He was recognized with us. He was baptized. Just as, well, hopefully you've been baptized. If you haven't, we'd love to baptize you if you need to get baptized. But we're recognized with Christ in his death and resurrection through water baptism. But he was baptized in water. He also came by water as far as the breaking of water, natural birth. And even it was supernatural, but at the same time, natural in that sense. And blood, because you see, without the shedding of blood, there is no remission of sin. It wasn't his perfect life that saved us, it was his death. He had to have a perfect life. He had to be perfect to save us. He's God in the flesh. He fulfilled and perfect. He was perfection in human flesh. But he had to die. His blood had to be shed for you and me in order to save us. And it is the Spirit that beareth witness, because the Spirit is truth. And just as the Holy Spirit bore witness when he was baptized, the Holy Spirit bears witness today. It bears witness in the Word of God, the teaching of God's Word, the preaching of the gospel, and bears witness in our hearts. For there, verse 7, for there are three that bear record in heaven, the Father, the Word, and the Holy Ghost, and these three are one. And there are three that bear witness in earth, the Spirit, and the water, and the blood, and these three agree in one. Now there is controversy regarding this passage, because beginning in verse 7, according to scholars, this verse is not found in the verse 7 and 8 are not believed to be found in the, or excuse me, verse 7 is not to be found in the original manuscripts, and there is a controversy regarding that. You can study it if you'd like, but I'm going to bypass it because it's in my Bible. It's probably in your Bible. And you might have a note on the side. The thing of the matter is it doesn't deny anything that is already taught. And it's something where, you know, some scholars believe this was added. I'm really not going to get into it. I'm just going to teach what it says. And you guys can look up the debate. It really doesn't, I don't believe it really matters anything, because it's not teaching anything that isn't already scripturally sound. For there are three that bear record in heaven, the Father, it's the Father, you know, the God the Father, the Word of God. Jesus Christ is the incarnate Word of God. The Word became flesh, speaking of Jesus. And the Holy Ghost, the three, Father, Son, and Holy Spirit, all mentioned there. A great verse for the Trinity, even though some people, you know, they have a problem with this verse. So that's what they're going to tell you. If you say, oh, here it is, here's the Trinity. Well, that's what they're going to say. Well, didn't you know that's not in the earliest manuscripts, that's not in the manuscripts? Once again, you can digest that on your own time. But the Father, the Word, and the Holy Ghost. This is something that is taught throughout the Word of God, Old Testament and New Testament. The Trinity, Father, Son, and Holy Spirit, triune being. And these three are one. These three are one. Now, some use the illustration of an egg, that an egg can have a shell. It has a shell, a yolk, and then, you know, if you fry it up, it's got the white part. Or, you know, if you hard boil it, then you got all three. But it's just one egg, but three aspects to it. They've also used water, in that water can be frozen. It can be a solid if it's frozen. It can be a liquid if it's melted. And if you heat it up, it can be, you know, it's a gas. Three in one. So it's one element, but yet three aspects to it. Everything, every illustration, I think those are good illustrations, but they fall short of who God is. And there is a mystery. Great, Paul said, great is the mystery of godliness. There's an aspect to, it's just, we all see through a glass darkly, and God is too vast, too great for our tiny little brains. But by faith, we understand what we can, and by faith, we accept what we don't know. And these three are one. And there are three that bear witness in earth, the Spirit, and the water, and the blood. And these three agree in one. If we receive the witness of men, the witness of God is greater. For this is the witness of God, which he hath testified of his Son, the witness of men. If you got a couple of witnesses, you can go a long way, as long as their testimony corroborates. But, and you know, it's sad, isn't it, that people would much rather listen to and believe the testimony of man. They'll believe an individual, you know, we think of true science is great, but there's a lot of voodoo science out there. It's not science. And it's interesting, though, that many people, they would much rather listen to theories or put their faith in a theory than in what God says. If we receive the witness of men, you know, a court of law, witness of men, nothing wrong with that. The witness of God is greater, obviously. For this is the witness of God, which he hath testified of his Son. The Word of God, the Bible itself. There is no greater testimony. There is no greater proof. There is no, this is what we're to use to, we stand on the Word of God. Regardless of what your professor says, what the cultists might declare at your front door or whatever, we stand on the Word of God and nothing else. And when you do that, see, that's the testimony. And specifically regarding God's Son. He that believeth on the Son of God hath the witness in himself. Before you were a Christian, you didn't have that witness. You didn't have the Holy Spirit within you. There wasn't that, you know, you were confused. I was confused. I didn't really understand God. But the moment you put your faith in God, there was an understanding imparted to you. A knowledge of God. He that believeth on the Son of God hath the witness in himself. He that believeth not God hath made him a liar, because he believeth not the record that God gave of his Son. Once again, the term liar is used. It's a powerful word, and it obviously is an offensive term, but it's true. He that believeth not God hath made him a liar. The person that says, well, you know, I don't really believe what the Bible says. God says that you're declaring that God's a liar. If you don't believe the testimony, you're saying that he's a liar. Oh, wait, I would never say that. Well, God said that that's what you're saying. Jesus said, either you're for me or against me. Man wants to straddle the line. Well, I'm not really against God, but I'm not really for him. You know, I've just kind of got my own little place here. God says, you hate me. You're a liar. You're not in a state of flux. You've already made your decision against me. You haven't put your faith. If you haven't put your faith in what I say, then you say that I'm a liar. It's because you don't believe. It's because you don't believe the record that I've given. Now, most non-believers will say, I wouldn't go that far. But God says, that's where you're at. You have gone that far. He that believeth not God hath made him a liar. And that's quite an indictment. One you don't want to be guilty of. Because he believeth not the record that God gave of his Son. And this is the record that God hath given to us, eternal life. And this life is in his Son. He that hath the Son hath life, and he that hath not the Son, hath not the Son of God, hath not life. All of the other religions of this world, they're all wrong, every single one of them. There's only one possible means by which man can know God, by which man can be saved, and that is through his Son Jesus Christ. And everything else is a lie. Everything else is false. Man doesn't like that. Man wants all kinds of different ways to lead to God, to, you know, all paths lead to God kind of a thing. You know, the Hindu philosophy. Most people think that that's just the way, you know, you just have to be sincere about your belief in God. It doesn't really matter what that belief is, but bottom line is everyone that doesn't put their faith in what God says is, maybe they're sincere, but they're sincerely wrong. And they're sincerely going to hell. And God, you see, as a person reads God's word, he won't allow them to remain in a position, you know, he won't allow them to remain in a position of danger regarding their soul

0: without them being warned. So as a person reads the Bible, they realize, you know, that there's no way around it. People know they are convicted. When they read, the non-believer reads the Bible, God will show them that his testimony will come alive. And they determine yes or no. But God loves them too much to allow them to stand, you know, in the clouds or think that somehow it's all going to work out. He just tells them the truth. And for many people, it's too direct. It's too intense. It's too broad. Or it's not broad enough. It's too narrow. Well, Jesus said, narrow is the gate. Straight is the gate. Narrow is the way that leads to life. Broad is the way. Many there be. And broad is the way that goes to destruction, that leads to destruction. Many there be that go that way. And so we live in a world that is on the broad path. They're on the Broadway, the broad path. And that's the flow. It's just the current of this world. But it is a current that's taking, you know, people are on the road to damnation. And God has us here to tell them, to confront them with this testimony. And you see, these are such powerful verses from 1 John. They're great witnessing tools. You can memorize these, or just, you can write them down, or keep a pocket New Testament there, one in your car. And when you start to share, so many of these verses you can use in a very powerful way, where you say, well, this is what God says. And God, you know, if you don't believe it, then you're calling God a liar. Wait, I'd never say that. Well, this is what God says you're saying about him. And you see, it's his opinion that matters, not mine, not what, you know, my neighbor said, or what, you know, I think, or what you think. It's what God says right here. This is his testimony. This is what he says. And you know, that's a very difficult verse to swallow for a non-believer, especially if they're sincere, because, you know, God's word is sharper than any two-edged sword, and it pierces, it divides, and it really reveals a person, you know, where they're at, where their soul's at. Powerful verses for personal evangelism here. Well, we're going to continue next week, and I think we're going to be able to finish 1 John, and then we'll be in 2 John and 3 John, Jude, and in the book of Revelation. So let's close with a word of prayer. And if you have any prayer needs tonight, grab a brother or sister, pray with them. You can come up here and we'll pray for you, with you. And if you're sick, we can anoint you with oil. Remember Sunday afternoon, 1 o'clock, our first potluck. And let's go before the Lord in prayer. Father, we give you praise and glory and thanksgiving for all that you've provided for us as your people, Lord. And as you have given us your word and your promises, and how on a daily basis you desire to meet with us in your word, and to show us, Lord, what you desire for us and from us. And Father, may we be diligently seeking you and filled with your spirit, Lord, desiring to be used of you, Lord, and growing in our love for you as we draw near, and realizing that as we draw near, that as you draw near to you, that you'll draw near to us. And when there's a division or estrangement, so to speak, it's always us. It's always we who have walked away, and never you. And we thank you, Father, that we can always return, that you're always just one step away. And we ask tonight, Lord, that you would strengthen us and fill us with your spirit. We ask these things in Jesus' name. Amen.
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KLWG would like to thank Allstate Insurance Agent Michelle Hornberger for her support of this station. 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

0: Welcome to the Word for Today, featuring the Bible teaching ministry of Pastor Chuck Smith, founder of the Calvary Chapel Movement. This radio program is a chapter-by-chapter, verse-by-verse study through the entire Bible. And on today's edition of the Word for Today, Pastor Chuck continues his message, Born Again, as we pick up in James chapter 1, verse 16. And now, with today's study, here's Pastor Chuck.
1: Do not err, my beloved brethren. Every good gift. Now, this Greek word here is different from the second Greek word for gift. This is dosis, and the other one comes from doremi. And one refers to the giver, and the other refers to the gift. The first one here refers to the giver. The act of giving. Every good gift that is given, and every good giver, in a sense, and every perfect gift is from above. The gifts of God to us, His goodness, His grace, His love, comes from above, comes down from the Father of lights, with whom is no variableness, neither shadow of turning, the immutability of God. He said, Behold, I am the Lord God, I change not. What does that mean? It means that He doesn't alter the rules for you. You're no special exception, and you have no special case. It's interesting how Satan so often seeks to lie to people and say, hey, you know, that doesn't apply to you. You know, this is special. I mean, this is real love. You know, and so the rules don't apply to you. You've got a special dispensation of indulgence that God has granted. No way. God does not change the rules for anybody. There's neither shadow nor variableness of turning with Him. Of His own will begot He us with the word of truth. Interesting. In John chapter 1, the gospel, it says, who were born, talking about being born again, not by the will of man, nor by the will of the flesh, but by the will of God. Have you been born again? How is it that you were born again? Because you chose to be born again? Not really. Because God chose that you should be born again. You were born again not of the will of man, nor of the will of the flesh, but of the will of God. Jesus said, you didn't choose me, I chose you, and ordained that you should be my disciples, and that you should bring forth fruit, and that your fruit should remain. That to me is a glorious, glorious truth, that God chose me. That thrills me, that God would choose me. It thrills me because God chose me on the basis of His foreknowledge. Whom He did foreknow, He did also predestinate. And on the basis of His foreknowledge, He chose me, and I have been begotten again by the will of God. I've been born again by the will of God. We've been born not by the will of man nor the will of flesh, but by the will of God. I love it. That God should choose me, I love it. I love it especially because He chose me on the basis of His foreknowledge, which means He knew the end from the beginning. And He chose me on the basis of what He knew would be the end of my walk and fellowship with Him. You see, God wouldn't be so foolish as to choose losers. If you had the power of foreknowledge, you wouldn't choose losers. That'd be ridiculous, wouldn't it? Think of what you could do if you could make all of your choices with the advantage of foreknowledge. You knew exactly what would be the result of this choice. I knew exactly which horse was going to win every race. I knew the results. You know, win, place, and show, or whatever they do. Now, if you had that kind of knowledge, if you knew in advance that as God does, and you go to Santa Anita, would you pick a bunch of losers? You'd be foolish if you did. Of course you wouldn't. You'd pick winners. Now God has that kind of knowledge and he chose you. Hey, what's it mean? It means you're a winner. It means you can't lose. Who have been born again of God. Peter in his first epistle said, thanks be unto God who has begotten us again, but you know, but how would you say who has borned us again? But that's literally what it is. Who has borned us again? My being born again is a work of God. God has chosen me. And I was born again by a work of God's Spirit, not by even my own will. Not the will of man or the will of the flesh, but by the will of God. So here again, of his own will, he begot us with his word of truth, that we should be kind of first fruits of his creation, new creatures in Christ. Wherefore, my beloved brethren, let every man be swift to hear, slow to speak, slow to wrath. Now, if you've done much counseling with Romaine, you know that he informs you that God gave you two ears and one mouth. Now, think about that. It means that he wants you to hear twice as much as what you speak. Don't be so quick to speak. Be quick to hear. But slow to speak. Slow to wrath. Oh, if I'd only been slower to speak. If I'd just kept my mouth shut. How much easier things could have been. But when we are quick to speak, so often we are wrong. And we have to then later take back what we said. So slow to wrath, for the wrath of man does not work the righteousness of God. Wherefore, set aside all the filthiness and superfluity of naughtiness, whatever that is. Superfluid. Another good word would be overflowing. Fluid flows. Super is over. So the overflowing of wickedness, or the abounding of wickedness. So set apart all filthiness, overflowing of wickedness, and receive with meekness the engrafted word which is able to save your soul. Set aside our pride. Set aside our wicked ways. And let's just hear the word of God, because it is by the word of God that we are born again. It is the seed planted that brings the new birth. The word of God, sown in our hearts, brings new life, new birth. And so receive with meekness the engrafted word which is able to save your souls. But be doers of the word and not hearers only, deceiving yourself. For if any man is a hearer of the word and not a doer, he's like unto a man beholding his natural face in a glass. For he beholds himself, and then he goes away, and immediately he forgets what manner of man he was. It's so easy to get sort of an exalted opinion of ourselves. Nothing like little granddaughters to keep you honest, you know. I mean, you look in the mirror and you say, you know, look at that flaw, and oh my, you know, and then you go away and you forget. So my little granddaughter says, Grandpa, your teeth are yellow. Well, I'm prone to forget that. Grandpa, you got crinkles on your face. And so the man who is a hearer of the word. You begin to get a false concept of yourself. Well, after all, I go to Bible studies and I'm really studying the Word of God. I really know the Scriptures. I've memorized the book of John and really know the Scriptures. Yeah, but are you doing them? You see, if you're just a hearer and not a doer of the Word, then you are deceiving yourself. You think that you're in better shape than you really are. You're not acknowledging the truth about yourself. And so we need to be the doers of the Word. It's not those that have the law that are justified, but those that do the law, Paul said. And that was the mistake that the Jewish people were making. They thought, well, we have the law of Moses. Paul said, no, no, that isn't enough. You've got to keep the law of Moses. James says, well, you say you have the Word of God. That isn't enough. You've got to be doing the Word of God. There's got to be the practical application. There's got to be obedience to the commands. Be ye doers of the Word and not hearers only, because you'll deceive yourself. But whoso looks into the perfect law of liberty and continues therein, he being not a forgetful hearer but a doer of the work, this man shall be blessed in his deed, in the work, in the deeds that he does. Now, if any man among you seems to be religious and doesn't bridle his tongue, he is deceiving his own heart, and this man's religion is vain. It's empty. But pure religion and undefiled before God and the Father is this: visit the orphans and the widows in their affliction, and keep yourself unspotted from the world. That's what it's really all about. Doing good for those that are in need, reaching out to help those. That's what it is to be a doer of the Word. It's translated into positive actions of reaching out to help those in need and to just keep yourself unspotted from the world. Now, my brothers, have not the faith of our Lord Jesus Christ, the Lord of glory, with respect of persons. This is so difficult. It is so easy for us to fall in the trap of respecting persons. It's just, I don't know, a part of our whole social structure, I guess, is that of respecting certain persons above others. We've got to be careful that we don't fall into that trap. So often a person will introduce himself, well, I am doctor, so, oh, doctor, oh my. You know, we respect the persons. We shouldn't be respecter of persons. God isn't. God is no respecter of persons, the Bible says. We shouldn't be. If there comes into your assembly a man with a gold ring, fancy clothes, there comes also a man in with rags that smell, and you have respect to him that is wearing the fancy clothing, and you say to him, oh, sit here in this good place. And you say to the poor man, stand over there in the corner or sit under my footstool. Are you not then partial in yourselves, and you've become the judges of evil thoughts? Hearken, my beloved brethren, because hasn't God chosen the poor of this world, rich in faith, heirs of the kingdom which he has promised to them that love him? But you've despised the poor. Do not rich men oppress you, draw you before the courts? Don't they blaspheme that worthy name by which you are called? They've been called Christians. So be careful on this business of respecting a person just because he is rich, or sort of snubbing a person because he is poor.

That's respect of persons, something we shouldn't be guilty of. Interesting, God has chosen the poor of this world as far as worldly goods, but rich in faith. God measures riches on a far different standard than do we. We're on the gold standard. Used to be. We're on no standard now. But used to be gold notes. In effect, they said the government owes you $20 worth of gold. Then we went to silver notes. The government owes you $20 worth of silver. Now they're federal notes. They're not backed by anything, so it means the government owes you nothing. It's true, it's not backed by anything. Just paper. But gold is not the standard of heaven. Asphalt up there. They paved the streets with the stuff. God looks at the heart of a man and he sees the faith and the trust that is there in him. And God says, oh, that's a rich man. He loves me. He trusts me. God looks at some of the named people in the world who live in the 400 club and God says, oh, what poor wretches. They have nothing. Now we should look at people as God. We shouldn't have respect for wealthy people, but we should be just as concerned to help the poor. In fact, more concerned to help the poor. The rich don't really need help so much. It's the poor that need our help, our attention. God help us. I'm guilty here. God help me. Now, if you fulfill the royal law, I love this, the royal law. What is the royal law? Thou shalt love thy neighbor as thyself. That's the royal law. I like the title for it. If you fulfill that royal law, thou shalt love thy neighbor as thyself, you do well. Now, really, that's where that young ruler sort of failed, isn't it? Who came to Jesus, fell at his feet and said, good master, what must I do to inherit eternal life? Jesus said, keep the commandments. Which ones? Oh, thou shalt not kill, thou shalt not steal, thou shalt not commit adultery, shalt not bear false witness. Oh, Lord, I kept all these from the time I was a kid. But what do I lack yet? Well, if you will be perfect, keep the royal law. Go sell everything you have and distribute it to the poor. You'll have great riches in heaven. Keep the royal law. Love your neighbor as yourself. Hard to do, isn't it? Awfully hard to do. Loving my neighbor as I love myself. But if you keep that, you do well. But if you have respect of persons, you're actually committing sin. And you're convicted of the law as a transgressor. Convinced of the law, it is pointing its finger of accusation against you. For whosoever shall keep the whole law and yet violate in one point, you're guilty. Guilty of all. For the law says don't commit adultery. But it also says do not kill. Now, if you don't commit adultery, but yet you kill somebody, you're guilty of violating the law. You're a violator. It doesn't matter which one of the commandments you violated. Thou shalt not kill. Thou shalt not commit adultery. Oh, I've never done that. Love thy neighbor as thyself. Oops. But you violate one point, you're guilty of all. You're guilty of breaking the law. And it really doesn't matter which of the commandments you've broken, you're guilty of having broken the law. If you keep the entire law, yet you break one of the commandments, then you're just as guilty as if you've broken all of them. You are guilty of being a lawbreaker. So speak and so do as they that shall be judged by the law of liberty. For he shall have judgment without mercy that has showed no mercy. Think about that for a moment. Jesus said, blessed are

0: the merciful, for they shall obtain mercy. We are also told in whatever measure you mete it out, it's going to be measured to you in judgment, you know. Judge not, lest you be judged. For in whatever meat you measure, that's the standard by which you're going to be judged. Now, I don't like that. I want one standard for me and another standard for you. If I stand in judgment against you, and if I begin to point a guilty finger at you and say, boy, you're really terrible, look what you did and all. What you did, you may not have known was wrong, but I do, because I'm judging you for it. And that means that's the standard by which I'm going to be judged. Interesting. All you have to do is just change the picture a little bit and put in different faces, and oh, it's horrible, terrible. How could they do such a thing? Wait a minute. That's me. I've done that.
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0: May the Lord bless and keep you in the love of Jesus Christ. And may the Lord work in your life this week in a special way, bringing forth victory out of seeming defeat, revealing that way when there seems to be no way. And may you experience God's hand upon your life as he trains, as he teaches, as he develops his work of love and grace within your life, as he prepares you for the future and for those things that he wants you to possess of his grace and of his glory. May the Lord strengthen you and cause your life to be a witness for him. In Jesus' name.
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3: 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See, God's love comes and touches us. And as God showers us, drenches us in the downpour of his love in Christ, that love should splash off us onto others. They should be touched with what has touched us.

0: things can stop the flow of love, but there's one thing that can get it going again. 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
1: We've been looking at the disciples, a series I've called All the King's Men. It's a bit of an excursion, and we're down to the last couple. We've got Peter left and Judas left. We're wrapping up our study on the Apostle John. More than any of the disciples, more than any of the apostles, John took up the theme and the theology of God's love in Jesus Christ. More than 80 times in his 5 books within the New Testament, John uses the word love. He spoke of God being love. He spoke of the Father's love for the Son. He spoke of the Son's love for the Father in submitting to his will in coming to die on the cross for our sin. Speaking of dying on the cross for our sin, John loved to talk about God's love for the world through Jesus Christ. And then he loved to talk about the fact that we ought to love each other as God has loved us. Love was more than a sentiment to John. It was a life-changing principle and power found in the gospel of Jesus Christ. That's an autobiographical fact. You can't understand this man's ministry and this man's metamorphosis without understanding the love that stood behind it. God's love in Christ. He preached a blood-stained love. He preached a brotherly love. And he preached a balanced love. Let's look at these quickly. First thing I want us to notice is that John the Apostle preached a blood-stained love. In John 4, verse 8, and in John 4, verse 16, if you want to turn there, you'll see that John describes the nature of God. And he tells us God is love. 1 John 4, look at verse 8. He who does not love does not know God, for God is love. In the middle of verse 16, he repeats that God is love, and he who abides in love abides in God, and God in him. John wants us to know that love expresses the essence of God's nature. It is who he is. It is what he is. He hath loved us because he loves. And there's something about this love John wants us to embrace. It's a blood-stained love. It comes at a cost. There's 21 chapters in his gospel. And if you take a look at them, 12 of those chapters deal with his birth, his life, his ministry, his miracles. Nine of them deal with his crucifixion, death, and resurrection. John believed that Jesus Christ was God, come in human flesh, sent by a just God. Jesus Christ was sinless, but he dies on a cross, the just for the unjust. He satisfies God's demands. Sin is taken out on him. Our punishment falls on him. He was wounded for our transgressions. That means that God can remain just and make us just because of the one who died for the unjust. See, this is the love that John revels in. This is how God's love was manifest. Jesus Christ died on Calvary's hill that he might bring us to God. Christ in his bloody death satisfied the just demands of a holy God who must punish sin. God is satisfied. Are you satisfied with what has satisfied God? Are you going to make the mistake on judgment day when you stand before the bar of God's judgment and your sin is made bare before him? What are you going to talk about? Your baptism? Going to the sacraments of the church? Loving your neighbor, keeping the golden rule, do unto others that you'd have them do unto you, friend. That's not going to pass muster with God. That's not going to open the pearly gates. All you need to say is, I'm satisfied with what satisfied you. I make no other argument. I have no other plea. It is enough that your son died for me. John said, Father, he made propitiation for our sins. In fact, scroll back, 1 John 2, verse 2. In fact, Back up into verse 1. This is what we're actually talking about. My little children, says John, these things I write to you so that you may not sin. Okay? But then there's some realism here. But if anyone sins, which is a real possibility with us, but if anyone sins, we have an advocate. That's a lawyer. Someone that speaks on your behalf. If you're in a union, you've probably got a union rep who will go in and advocate for you. So that's the idea here. When you have sinned, which puts you on the wrong side of God's favor, let someone else do the talking. You have an advocate with the Father. Who is it? Jesus, the righteous. And he himself is, there's our word again, propitiation for our sins. Jesus himself made satisfaction for our sins, and not for ours only, but for the whole world. You must do it now, and on that last day, that's going to be your argument. Guilty? Yes, guilty. Guilty as charged. But then you'll point to the Son of God, and he'll take your case up. And he'll say, but Father, I died for that one. I made satisfaction on the cross for that one, and they have put their trust in my keeping. And my friends, the gates of heaven will open, and the record of your sin will have gone and been cleansed in the blood of Christ. D.L. Moody, who was the Billy Graham of his day, was in conversation with a man who was arguing that there was a way for him to contribute to his own salvation. And after several moments of going back and forth, D.L. Moody said, you know what? There really is only two letters difference between you and me. That's all that separates us. Two letters in the English language. He says, yours is a religion of do. Mine is a religion of done. D-O-N-E. He did it. It's done. I'm satisfied with what satisfied God. Now, just last kind of thought as it comes into my head. Imagine you trying to make another argument beyond Jesus Christ when you're before the Father on Judgment Day. And remember, Jesus Christ is the glory of God put on display. Jesus Christ is the Son of Heaven. Jesus Christ died on the cross. And you're going to make an argument to the one who loves Jesus Christ that he wasn't enough? There's something else that satisfies God. Be satisfied with what satisfies God. He not only preached a bloodstained love, he preached a brotherly love. The love that God had shown to John and to the world and to the church in the death of Jesus Christ, that love will touch and transform and tenderize another person. John 13, 34 to 35, Jesus says, a new commandment I give to you, that you love one another as I have loved you. Let's stay in 1 John 4, which is such a pivotal passage on the love of God from the apostle of love, John. Look at verse 11. Beloved, if God so loved us. This is straight after those two verses we've just read about. Calvary and the summit of God's love on the top of that hill in the cross and death of Jesus Christ. In the light of this, beloved, if God has so loved us, we also ought to love one another. Scroll down to verse 21, chapter 4, 1 John. And this commandment we have from him, that he who loves God must love his brother also. See, God's love comes and touches us. And as God showers us, drenches us in the downpour of his love in Christ, that love should splash off us onto others. They should be touched with what has touched us. We're not to be reservoirs of God's love. We're to be channels of God's love. See, God has a goal in mind. When God saved you and redeemed you because of the love he has shown in Jesus Christ, God had a goal in mind. Scroll down to verse 12 of 1 John 4. No one has seen God at any time. So we want to qualify that. John's just making a general statement. No man has seen God. That's generally true. But we did see him for a time in the person of Jesus Christ. No man has seen God at any time. Now, well, it's not in the text. You could put parentheses, but if we love one another, God abides in us. This God who can't be seen is in us through the Holy Spirit. And when we love each other like he loved us, that God who can't be seen, who abides in us, can be seen in what we do. In fact, look at those words, and his love is made perfect in us, or perfected in us. Now, you don't want to misread that. So we're saying something like God's imperfect? No. That's a Greek word. gives us our idea of completion or a goal that has been reached. That would be a better translation. The goal of God's love is reached when we love each other. And this is a big theme for John. Okay? 10 times in his 5 pieces of literature in the New Testament, he will talk about loving one another. Our lives on a daily basis are to be a reflection of God's love shed abroad in our hearts by the Holy Spirit. We love God and we love one another because God in Christ first loved us. See, here's John's reasoning. The God who brings us to birth will bring to birth in us his love. Look at verses 7 and 8. Beloved, let us love one another, for love is of God.

they know God. He who does not love does not know God. If you and I are the product of God's saving grace, all right? If he finds us, convicts us, regenerates us, brings us to faith in Jesus Christ, indwells us by the Holy Spirit, seals us on the day of redemption. If God does all of that and he is love, you can be sure that that work will manifest itself in love. The loveless Christian is a contradiction. In fact, they're not of God, says John. We cannot say we love God, right, and hate our brother. Look at verse 20. If anyone says, I love God and hates his brother, he's a liar, because what God brings to birth loves. He's a liar. He who does not love his brother whom he has seen, how can he love the God whom he has not seen? People are better off for being with us because God's love is in us. Just as the sun is our only source of daylight, God is our only source of love. Look, the rays of the sun bounce off objects, walls and stone and ground, and they reflect back into the air, causing light and life. And John is saying that about us. Just as it's the nature of the sun to shine, it's the nature of God to love, and the rays of God's love expressed in Jesus Christ touch our lives and reflect out into the world. Ricochet off of us and land on someone else. Just as the sun hits the ground and reflects back into the air, creating a sunny and beautiful day. You see, we have no innate capacity to love. This love that John's talking about is not self-originating with us. Love ought to mark us. I don't have time to get into this, but I thought, what would that look like? But if you want to kind of get an idea of what that looks like, look at the little phrases, little children, beloved, and brethren. Just read through the epistles, 1 John, 2 John, 3 John, and look for those terms of endearment. Little children, do this. Beloved, do this. I came up with a list of encourage each other in the gospel, guard against novelty, recognize the battle, point to Jesus' return, be serious about sin, offer sacrificial practical help, prize theological

write down the ideas, and that's how you're to love each other. But I was interested in my studies to come across a quote by a pagan emperor, the Roman emperor Hadrian Aristides. Here's what he said about the church in the first century. They love one another. They never fail to help widows. They save orphans from those who will hurt them. If they have something, they give it freely to the man who has nothing. If they see a stranger, they take him home and are happy as though he were a real brother. They don't consider themselves brothers and sisters in the usual sense, but brothers instead through the Spirit and God. Fascinating, isn't it? Love ought to be our accent. Now, you know I've got an accent, right? I'm losing it a little. Pray for me. Does help me on the radio and kind of gives us a little bit of an edge. In fact, I had a bit of a fender bender the other day on Santa Ana, and I had to call my insurance company, and I ended up talking to a very nice lady down in San Diego to help me with my case, and we're about 2 minutes into the conversation, and she goes, "I recognize that accent. Are you on the radio?" She says, "I listen to you every morning coming into work." But it's a great thing, and it, you know, I've been taken from everything from a German to a South African to an Australian, but most people get it, you know? It's an accent. It sets you apart. You have an accent, by the way. Not as good as mine, but you've got one. You've got one. Here's the point. Just as if I was in a conversation and was heard to speak, my accent might cause people to turn and go, "Hey, he's got an accent. Are you from Ireland or South Africa or Australia?" In a sense, the love that we should be showing to one another is that accent. The world goes, "Look at how they love one another." That's what they said of the early church. I just quoted a Roman emperor. And we should cause the world to turn its head and go, "Hey, they're different." Because love is the accent that we communicate to a dying world. Last thought here. He preached a bloodstained love. He preached a brotherly love. Finally, and this is very important, he preached a balanced love. Now, what I mean by that is, John loves to talk about love. It's his accent. He is so taken by the love that has tenderized him and transformed. He's the disciple that Jesus loved. And he wants us to love as disciples. In fact, he'll talk about that how many times? 80 times. But here's what's interesting. As I studied the life of the Apostle John, I came to see 45 times in his literature, he uses the word truth. So I find that very interesting. Because if you've got your head screwed on and your ears open, you know you live in a culture that tries to divide love and truth. If you're committed to truth, you mustn't be a very loving person. If you've got fixed ideas on morality and theology, you don't love. And it's interesting to me that John sees no incompatibility between showing love and being committed to truth. In fact, he'll make an argument that one of the best ways to love is to love the truth. In fact, if you've got your Bible open, skip over to 2 John. 2 John and verse 1. Look at what John says. "The elder to the elect lady and her children, whom I love in truth." That's an interesting phrase, isn't it? I love you in truth. I'm going to express my love in a commitment to truth. I'm going to express my love in sharing that truth with you, in holding your feet to the fire of that reality and that truth. You see, Paul would agree with this, wouldn't he? 1 Corinthians 13, verse 6, where Paul says, love doesn't rejoice in iniquity. Love's not blind. Love has an eye on the truth. Love has got some moral fiber. Love isn't frightened to delineate and discriminate. Love can say, that's wrong, that's iniquitous. So love doesn't rejoice in error or in iniquity. And then Paul goes on to say, love rejoices in the truth. Now, let's kind of underscore when John would be thinking about the God who's marked by truth. He describes the Holy Spirit as the Spirit of truth, who has come to lead the apostles into all truth. He helped them write the scriptures, which are truth, right? Sanctify them by your word is truth. So when John talks about loving in the truth, he's talking about loving God, who's marked by truth.
He's talking about submitting to the Holy Spirit, who is the Spirit of truth. Submission to the Spirit of truth will mean compliance to the commands of the Word of God, because

0: The Word of God is the truth. And that Word is all about Him who was the truth. I'm the way, the truth, and the life. And so the God of truth, through the Spirit of truth, and the record of the written Word of God, which is true, wants us to live our lives in accordance to Him who is the truth. And love understands that. Love is committed to that. John loved God, he loved people, and he loved the truth. He was passionate about love and he was zealous for the truth. He was theological in his writing and antithetical in his thinking. One of the things you'll notice about John is how often he sets things up one against the other. Read his gospel and you'll read about life against death, the kingdom of God against the kingdom of the devil, the children of God against the children of Satan, the judgment of the righteous against the judgment of the wicked, the resurrection of life against the resurrection of damnation, obedience against disobedience, rejecting Christ over against receiving Christ. Go in his first epistle and what will he talk about? He'll talk about walking in the light, not dwelling in the darkness. He'll talk about you either love God or you love the world. If you love the world, the love of God's not in you. He's antithetical. He's very discriminating, you know, and that's so important. John's nose twitched at the smell of heresy, and yet he was the apostle of love. Is that right, Pastor? I think it is right. Just look at 1 John 4. Beloved, there's our little phrase again. There's a term of endearment. Beloved, do not believe every spirit. You've got to have your head screwed on. Test the spirits, whether they're of God, because many false prophets have gone out into the world. By this you know the Spirit of God. Every spirit confesses that Jesus has come in the flesh. Now, John's dealing with an early form of Gnosticism, which denied the incarnation, denied that Jesus Christ took upon himself a human body, and his spirit and body were wed together. And John's saying, hey, you need to sniff that false prophecy and that false prophet out. If someone denies the virgin birth, if someone denies the fullness of the incarnation of Christ, Word made flesh, dwelling among us, beholding his glory. Jesus wasn't a phantom. He wasn't a ghost. He wasn't an emanation from God. You get my point? Love didn't make him soft. Love didn't make him undiscerning. And it shouldn't make us that either. Doesn't Paul talk about speaking the truth in love? We've got to be careful. Truth can become hard if it's not softened by love, but it can become soft if it's not strengthened by love. The point is this. The apostle of love didn't lose all his thunder. He was discriminating. He was committed to the truth. And he understood that loving God means loving the truth that God has revealed about himself through the Spirit of truth in the written Word of God, about the living Word of God, who is himself the embodiment of truth. And loving people is about involves sharing that truth and calling them to obedience towards it.
1: 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Love makes us full of strength. 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So Pastor Mike O'Shara has written a biblical corrective for exactly that. 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I'm your host, Wayne Shepherd. So glad you joined us today. Come back tomorrow when Pastor Philip continues looking at the life of the Apostle John. That's Thursday on Know the Truth. Today's program was produced and sponsored by Know the Truth Incorporated. Jesus said, "You shall know the truth, and the truth shall make you free."

0: Welcome to Searchlight, a survey through Scripture with Pastor John Corson. It is our desire to bring you a systematic study of the entire Bible, chapter by chapter, book by book. On our last Searchlight program, we began looking at an overview of the book of Romans. This overview is helpful to us to solidify the many truths that we have seen in our in-depth study of the book. We are mapping out this overview by considering Romans to be at the center of the city of theology. And in the central block of the city, there are four buildings. We have seen that the first building is the courthouse of God, and it is here that the charge is being made against all humanity for their sin. The first reply against this charge is by people who say they are innocent because they didn't know, but their own conscience and all creation shows that they are without excuse. Let's now join Pastor John and see how these charges against man work out.
1: Not just conscience inside of you, but creation all around you. The pagan man, he may say, I'm not guilty. I don't understand truth. I didn't know there was a God. God says, sorry. You, verse 20, last phrase, are without excuse because you have violated conscience within and you have ignored creation around. Well, they go on to talk about the pagan man, this heathen, what happens. Suppressing the truth, they begin to ignore God, not being thankful to him. Verse 21, 22, they claim to be wise and they're actually fools. They begin worshiping birds and bears and lions. You say, man, what kind of people are they? What kind of people are we in our pagan culture? We don't worship birds. Ever hear of the Atlanta Falcons? We don't worship bears. What about the Chicago Bears and the Detroit Lions? People going fanatical, dressing up, bowing down when Barry Bonds goes into left field for the Giants. They greet him there in the bleachers, bowing down before him. You say, but that's done in humor. Well, true, but I'll tell you, those left field bleacher fellows, they're not worried about missing church on a Sunday. They're there to see Barry. The Giants, the Falcons, the Braves, whatever it might be. For this cause, verse 26, God gave up these heathens, the pagan man, and they began to be perverted in their thinking and in their morality. And the list, of course, we've looked at in depth. The pagan man becomes more perverted as he goes down the pathway of perversity. And he ends up in a homosexual kind of relationship. And by the way, interesting that that is the bottom of the path to perversity. Men who suppress what they know is right, deny what they see around, and they plunge into fleshly indulgences that lead them to wanting more and more until finally they fall into or rush into perverse lifestyles and homosexual behavior. Romans 1 in the courthouse, it says, here's where it ends up. Here's where it ends up. People that say, well, I just don't believe in God. I don't want... They end up following a pathway of self-indulgence that leads to errors, verse 27, men with men and receiving, watch this last phrase, in themselves the recompense of their error. They are going to receive in themselves. It's going to affect not only their health, but their very personality. People say, well, that's just who I am. No, that's the way you chose to become in exploring a sin. Just like a person who chooses to explore the sin of drug abuse and shoots heroin in their veins is going to take on certain tendencies, physiologically and psychologically. It's the inevitable result of sin. There are those, you can just look at them and you can say, that guy's a druggie. Why? Why? Because he chose to pursue a sin which caused him to go through certain changes physiologically, psychologically, in personality. Sin changes people. Very important to understand that. Because our culture is saying, no, people are are this way, so that's why they sin. No, they plunge into a sin and they become that way. Everybody has tendency towards sin. Everybody has vulnerability towards some sin. It can be homosexuality, it can be drug use, it can be drunkenness, it can be gossiping, it can be swearing, it could be murdering, it could be raping, whatever it might be. But none of it is justified. And if you give in to whatever sin you're vulnerable to, it will affect you. It will have an effect on your personality, on your philosophy, on your whole being. I must call it sin, repent, you see. Otherwise, I will receive, verse 27, in myself, the recompense, the reward, the effects of that error. Number two, not only a heathen, which is the pagan person, plunging into his own carnal satisfactions, but then there's the hypocrite, the moral man, chapter 2, verses 1 through 6. His plea, I'm innocent because I'm not as bad as the pagan. But watch what Paul says to the moral man. He says, I'm not that bad. Lots of my neighbors are worse than me. I'm a pretty good person, quite frankly. Oh, man. Chapter 2, verse 1. You are inexcusable, whoever you are that judgest another. For wherein thou judgest another, thou condemnest thyself. For thou that judgest doest the same things. Whoa. You're just more skillful. You're just more refined. Hypocrite, you moral man who flaunt your morality, who pride yourself in your respectability, but what goes on in your mind? Jesus said, you've heard it said of old that you're not to commit adultery, but I say, whoever looks at a woman with lust commits adultery. In the book of Ezekiel is told to dig a hole through the wall of the temple. He looks in and sees all sorts of pornographic abominations written in the inside of the walls of the temple, and he's blown away, and God says to Ezekiel, this is what's going on in the minds and the hearts of the holy men of Israel, so-called. Hey, you might have your act together externally, but man, you're guilty. I'm guilty. It's not just the pagan man, it's also the moral man who learns how to come across a little more refinedly, who conceals his sins a little more cleverly. But you're guilty, you do the same things, maybe only in your mind. But Jesus said, man, you're just as guilty. And thinkest thou this, O man, that judgest them which do such things, and you do the same, verse 3, that you shall escape the judgment of God? Or do you despise the riches of his goodness and forbearance and long-suffering? Oh, you think you're escaping because nothing's coming down on you, but you're misunderstanding, verse 4. Oh, hypocrite, moral man, so-called, God's just been so patient with you. He had every reason to come down on you, but he's been patient with you. Don't despise the riches of his forbearance. It's the goodness of God that should lead you to repentance. And then the third man who comes to the bench in the courtroom, if you would. Not just a heathen and a hypocrite, but a Hebrew. The heathen, the pagan man. The hypocrite, the moral man. The Hebrew, the religious man. What about him? Well, the Hebrew, the religious man comes, and he makes his claim. I am innocent because I know the law, I agree with the law, and I teach others about the law. I'm not just a moralist who spouts philosophy. I agree with the scriptures. I agree with them, and I teach the scriptures to others. I'm a religious man. Behold, verse 17, thou art called a Jew and restest in the law and makest thy boast of God. You know his will, verse 18. You approve the things that are excellent, and you are confident that you yourself are a guide of the blind, verse 19. Verse 20, an instructor of the foolish and a teacher of babes. But thou therefore which teachest another, teachest thou not thyself? Oh, hey, aren't you teaching yourself? You preach a man should not steal, do you steal? You say a man should not commit adultery. Do you commit adultery? Oh, verse 24, the name of God is blasphemed among the Gentiles through you, as it is written. You're guilty too, religious man. You're a sinner just like the heathen, just like the hypocrite. In other words, we're all in this thing together. There is none righteous, no, not one. We're all guilty. And in chapter 3, the plea of the Hebrew, the religious man, is reviewed. Paul takes another chapter because the religious man might raise the greatest protestation in this courtroom. I protest. And Paul then deals with this protestation in chapter 3. Well, what advantage is it to be a Jew? The Jew would say, the religious man would declare. Paul says, much advantage, verse 1. Unto you, verse 2, were committed the oracles of God. You've been given the word of God. You've been given the way to life. You've been shown the pattern and the pathway to prosperity and success through the scriptures. Oh, man, you've been blessed much. What then, verse 9? Are we better than they, the Jews that have been entrusted the scriptures, the oracles of God? No way. For we have therefore both proved, Jews and Gentiles, that all are under sin. And now in the courtroom, called to the witness stand, is the court-appointed physician to give his diagnosis of all men, the Hebrew, the hypocrite, and the heathen. As it is written, verse 10, watch this divine diagnosis in the courtroom. There is none righteous, no, not one. All are gone out of the way, verse 12. Their throat, say ah, their throat is an open sepulcher. Their tongues, they have used deceit. The poison of asps is under their lips. Their mouth, verse 14, is full of bitterness. Their feet have fungi. They're swift to shed blood. Destruction and misery are in their ways. The way of peace have they not known. There is no fear of God before their eyes. Check out the divine diagnosis of the court-appointed physician as it is written, quoting the Old Testament scriptures. Man, your eyes, your feet, your throat, your tongue, from head to toe, you're a mess. You're full of sin. Every man is. And so now the verdict comes down, verse 19, in this courtroom scene. Now we know that what things soever the law saith, it saith to them who are under the law, that every mouth may be stopped. Yes, even you, religious man, who claim to appreciate the law and teach the law, you too, all, the best that man can do religiously, all are guilty. All the world, verse 19, may become guilty before God. That's the reason the law was given, to show you that you're a sinner, that I need a Savior, you see. All have sinned. That's the verdict, verse 23. Every man, boom, the gavel goes down. Every man has sinned. And they've come short of the glory, the beauty of God. Suddenly, though, the case takes a shocking twist. As the gavel hits, all have sinned, all are guilty. Suddenly, wait, verse 24, but being justified freely by his grace through the redemption that is in Christ.

Christ Jesus, whom God has sent forth to be a propitiation. Wait, what's happening? Boom, guilty, everybody. You're all guilty, heathen and hypocrite and Hebrew, pagan and moral man and religious man. You're all guilty. You're a mess. You've all come short, but wait. The judge then, after rendering the verdict, comes down from behind the bench. Great is this mystery. And he is able to pronounce, "Justified, Johnny, justified," just as if you never sinned. It's a legal term. It's a legal declaration, not just forgiven, which means, well, we'll excuse you, but rather, case dismissed, no evidence against you, justified. It's as though I never sinned at all. How can this be? How can God do this? Because he sent forth Jesus Christ, his son, verse 25, to be a propitiation. That is, the one who took the wrath, who appeased the holy, righteous indignation of God. Remember I shared with you the story about the boa constrictor that strangled the little eight-month-old baby? And the father, in seeing that boa constrictor having strangled and eaten the baby, took an axe and chopped up that boa constrictor and ran out in the street screaming. Was he justified? Yeah, because the snake ate his child. And he was right to vent his anger as he took an axe and hacked up that snake. What did God do? Instead of putting the axe of his anger in you and in me, for all of our thoughts and stupidity,

back, and that's what happened at Calvary. God became a man. He paid the price. We go free, you see. Incredible. Propitiation, the anger of God. No wonder he cried in this great mystery. My God, why hast thou forsaken me? Why have you forsaken me? There is a separation as God poured out his wrath upon himself, upon his son, as he took the axe, as he paid the price. Wow. Propitiation. Oh, I declare this, that he might be just, verse 26. Justice must be served in this courtroom, and also the justifier of them which believe in Jesus. He's just because a price was paid. He didn't just wink at sin and said, oh, well, so what? There's rapes and murders and weirdness. Oh, well. Oh, let it go. Nah. He's just. A price was paid. A blood-chilling, blood-curling price. The flowing, shed blood of Jesus Christ at Calvary. For me, because of my sin. So he's just and the justifier. He's right. He didn't compromise on holiness or rightness, but he showed such incredible love. Now I'm justified. I'm set free. Apart from anything I do. Where, verse 27, chapter 3 is boasting then. It is excluded. There's no reason to boast. We just bless. We just praise and worship and say, thanks, Lord, you're wonderful. You paid the price. Not, aren't we good churchgoers? Or aren't we serious Bible studiers? Nah. We're just, man, amazed at his goodness to us. So I want to know more about him as I read the word. I want to worship him because of what he's done. Not to get something from him or prove myself to him, but just responding to what he's done for me, you see. No boasting. Therefore, we conclude, verse 28, a man is justified by faith apart from the deeds of the law. No more rules, no more regulations, no more do this and don't do that. Forget it. We're just saved by grace, justified because of the propitiating work of God in sending his son, Jesus Christ, to take the wrath. Well, that's the case, man. But wait, you might want to appeal. You see, now there's a couple of appellate judges. Now, as you know, legal cases are based upon precedents. Very quickly, what happens in this courtroom of God? An appeal. An appeal to who? Two of their favorite judges. Two of their favorite people. Their most respected leaders. Abraham, who was the father of the racial family, and David, who was the father of the royal family. Abraham, what shall we say? Abraham, our father of the flesh, has found concerning these things. Abraham, we are told, was justified, pronounced righteous when? Not by his works, verse 2, but when he believed God, verse 3. He just believed what God said. Abraham, I'm going to bless you with a son. And Abraham said, I believe you. Amazing, Lord. It'll take a miracle, but I believe you. And God said, you're righteous now because of your belief. Not your behavior, but your belief. Not what you're doing, but just because you're believing. Hey, the lawyer would say, this thing about just believing and being saved, apart from what you do or don't do, I appeal to the example of Abraham, the father of our nation. He was also declared justified, righteous, when he just believed what the Father said. And David, verse 6, David also describes the blessedness of the man to whom God imputes righteousness apart from works, whom God just says, you're righteous, not because of what you do. David says, quoting now Psalm 51, blessed are they whose iniquities are forgiven, whose sins are covered. Blessed is the man to whom the Lord will not impute sin. Oh, wow. Happy is the fella, the woman, whose sins are gone because God declares them righteous, doesn't hold them to their sin. David makes that declaration, God's work, not his behavior. And David should know he was a felon. He committed murder and adultery. He was a mess when he came to this understanding. I'm forgiven, though. Although I'm a felon, I'm forgiven. Oh, blessed is that man whose iniquities are forgiven.

0: heaven whose sins are covered. Blessed is the man to whom the Lord will not impute sin. Ah, yeah. Just giving us by his grace that forgiveness. Well, the court is recessed in chapter 5. The court is recessed after Paul makes this appeal to look at Abraham and look at David, and their story is looked at more fully, particularly Abraham's in chapter 4. But in chapter 5, the court is recessed. Therefore, as the court is now recessed, we have been justified, are being justified, and will continue to always be justified by faith. Being justified by faith. What is justification? Boom, just as if you never sinned. How does it come? Just by believing. Not working, not trying, not behaving, just by embracing and receiving and enjoying. Thank you, Lord. Because of that, we have peace with God. Number one, peace with God, verse 1 of chapter 5. Access to God, verse 2. Not just peace with God and the fact that, Lord, you'll never hold my sin against me. It's forgotten by you. Now I'm free, but also access. Verse 2, I can just come into your presence anytime. But what if you haven't prayed for a week? Doesn't matter. What if you haven't prayed for a year? Doesn't matter. What if you haven't gone to church in 5 years? Doesn't matter. I have access to God by faith. Faith in what? That he paid the price for all my sins and shortcomings. The veil is rent. Now I can just come boldly into the presence of the Father. You can tonight. What's troubling you? What's bumming you out? What's doing you in? Talk to the Lord right now. But maybe after I finish this long study, I'll be worthy. No. You're as worthy as you're ever going to be right now.
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0: The preaching and teaching of the Word and the worship and praise you've been looking for. 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

0: Nip it in the bud. Famous quote from a trembling deputy sheriff of TV fame, right? But it's also a great idea when it comes to dealing with sin. Here's Pastor Lloyd Pulley.
1: The idea is that we will have a sensitive heart toward the things of God and deal with them when they're little. My grandmother used to say to me all the time, nip it in the bud. When you go out and you plant tomatoes, you know, and you have the vines growing everywhere, and if you wait, the vine branches off, it gets too big and it's too hard to deal with. But when you nip it when it's a tiny little bud, you can direct that life, that tomato, in a perfect way. Well, spiritually, we need to learn how to nip it in the bud when those things just begin to have a sensitive heart.

0: Hi there. Welcome. This is Bridging the Gap with Pastor Lloyd Pulley, senior pastor here at Calvary Chapel Old Bridge. Today we begin a series through the book of the Bible many Christians have never read. That is a shame. The section of the Old Testament from Hosea through Malachi is known as the Minor Prophets. Not because the message is minor, but because the books are shorter. These prophetical books are extremely important and highly interesting to study. Pastor Lloyd is going to share an exciting and challenging series through Hosea. Here's Pastor Lloyd to get us started.
1: The book of Hosea, the message that he's giving to a backslidden Israel, is such a powerful message for our own nation, the churches in America. The message here is so powerful of God's redemptive love toward us. And redemptive love is different than just love. Redemptive love is going the extra mile to pay the price to make that relationship work. And that's a powerful picture when you think of God's love toward us. Well, it starts very simply with the word of the Lord came to Hosea, the son of Beeri. Now, we don't know anything about his father, Beeri. And the only thing we know about Hosea is what he writes in this account, what he gives to us, what the Holy Spirit felt needful to keep in the record among all the prophets that he used to speak to the nation. He found this was a very important message that would be carried on through history, the word of the Lord. And the word of the Lord came because God spoke through the prophets. In the past, he spoke through the prophets, the fathers through the prophets. And in these last days, Hebrews tells us he speaks to us through his son. And we have a more sure word of prophecy, of his purpose. But the whole word of God, Old Testament, New Testament, is really the word of Christ to us and can be correlated in our lives. Now, Hosea was a minor prophet. They call them major prophets and minor prophets. The major ones simply were larger books. The minors weren't less important. They were just shorter. But they were often more times direct and penetrating than the longer prophetic books. And, you know, this was a period of time in which was before the northern kingdom was essentially attacked by the Assyrians. So when Hosea began his message, he actually began at a time when the nation, at least to the south, was very strong. There was rumblings about Assyria, but they hadn't really done much. So the northern kingdom was incredibly prosperous. They were doing great. But they didn't know how corrupt their hearts were. And God is essentially sending them this prophet to warn them, but also will be a warning to the nation to the south. Now, the northern nation eventually gets carried away by the Assyrians because, well, they don't listen. And sadly, tragically, they lose it all and they're scattered. But even in the messages of the prophets that are judgmental, the interesting thing is every one of the prophets end with some aspect of hope. See, because God is for us, not against us. He's so amazingly patient and gracious, and we see that in this book. It's nothing like this. This is probably one of the most amazing love stories in the Bible, Hosea and his life, his family, as a picture of God and his relationship with Israel. So the two things that dominate in all of the prophets' message are these two things, and these two things should be really on our hearts more than anything. One is the sovereignty of God. God is completely sovereign. He's not reacting to history. He's directing it. Nations rise and fall under God's direction. The events on earth are random. They're orchestrated. Things aren't out of control. They're falling into place. God is actually working in the midst of a lot of things that we think in this world are tragic and difficult. I think of Iran. I think of Northern Africa, Nigeria, North Korea, China, Russia, all of these nations, and America, they're all playing a role, and yet they're made up of people that make individual choices that will impact. And if you could see from God's perspective, you know, it's not the big group. He sees each heart, each individual, and each one of our souls, every soul here sitting in these seats, listening online, wherever you might be, is precious to God in a way that you can't even fathom, because long after this world is dust, long after the universe is closed down and he creates a new heavens and new earth, your soul will continue forever. You are your soul. Your body will cease and you'll get a new body if you're with the Lord. Your spirit will be made alive when you trust in Jesus, but your soul is who you are. And so these are very powerful things to think of. God's sovereignty, think of his power. But second lessons in all the prophets are God's holiness. Now, lest you react to that word holy in this holier-than-thou mentality and you get offended by that, keep in mind, holiness simply means separate, unique. There's only one creator. There's only one God. And his holiness is, he says, you are to be holy as I'm holy. Not anything other than separate unto him. Think of marriage. You know, when you get married, you're actually separating yourself from everyone else and you're committing to that one person for life. It's really a relational term. So God is all powerful, but he's also all loving. And his holiness is drawing us in, not pushing us away. This is his desire. See, love and rescue is the goal in this. God is holy. He doesn't know how to ignore sin. Judgment's looming, but there's always a rescue option. Because ultimately, all the warnings, all the denunciations, all the calls to repentance are to bring back that relationship and fellowship. And so as we think of this message that he's given, this word of the Lord that came to Hosea, in this period of time, we can think of our own relationship with the Lord personally. And if you think of the judgment that's looming, of course, you hear this idea of hell and eternal damnation. It's a biblical concept. People want to erase that and say, well, it can't be. God is too much love for that to happen. Keep in mind, God is incredibly patient, incredibly kind, incredibly lovely, but he is also faithful. So here's how judgment can play out. This is the warning of judgment that's intended to help us do what's called self-judgment. Like if we judge ourselves, we wouldn't have to be judged. It's kind of your kids. If they would kind of correct their behavior, they wouldn't need correction. It's the difference between a boy and a man, right? A boy needs discipline. A man disciplines himself. Hopefully. Some men didn't quite get there. But that is the hope. Some women as well, so don't laugh at just the guys. You know, the reality is self-judgment. The idea is that we will have a sensitive heart toward the things of God and deal with them when they're little. My grandmother used to say to me all the time, nip it in the bud. You know, that when you go out and you plant tomatoes, you know, and you have the vines growing everywhere. And if you wait, the vine branches off, it gets too big and it's too hard to deal with. But when you nip it, when it's a tiny little bud, you can direct that life, that tomato in a perfect way. Well, spiritually, we need to learn how to nip it in the bud when those things just begin to have a sensitive heart. So this is the idea of this word of the Lord coming. But he says, it came in the days of Uzziah, Jotham, Ahaz, and Hezekiah, kings of Judah, and in the days of Jeroboam, the son of Joash, king of Israel. Now, if you're not familiar with the Bible, that just sets you into a, you know, what in the world, who, I don't care, I don't know. The reality is, this tells us that he came at the beginning of their peak of their power. Uzziah was one of the most powerful kings in the south, and the north was benefiting off of their strength because it kept at bay a lot of enemies. There was a lot of good things happening. He came at a time when everything looked good. Like, they're powerful, militarily, protected. Uzziah was an inventor of amazing, artillery. He had some clever designs to protect the nation, and he was well-loved. But Jotham and Ahaz, not so much. And eventually Hezekiah, he had to deal with the Assyrians, but it was after the Assyrians already dealt with the north. So Hosea is ministering in the time for about 50 to 60 years, spanning the reigns of four kings, at the peak of their power till the time they decline. And the message to the north is looming judgment. To the south, it's a warning. And, you know, we should always learn from somebody else's mistakes. And this is kind of what we get from this. So let's get into the heart of his message. It's the calling that he gets is found in chapter 1. The theological rich portion of what we learn our lessons, there's five big ones, is in chapter 2. And then kind of this amazing little ray of hope in the little short chapter 3 of 5 verses. Let's trek through. Verse 2, he says, when the Lord began to speak by Hosea, the Lord said to Hosea. Now this is going to shock you if you're not familiar with this book. He's telling this, and most likely Hosea at this point in his life was a very young man. Some believe he could have even been an adolescent because they would already have a marriage determined at a very young age. And so he's already being directed to marry someone. And who this person turns out to be is not on the top of the list for his parents. Go take for yourself a wife of harlotry, a prostitute, and children of harlotry. For the land has committed great harlotry by departing from the Lord. So Hosea has been called, this is the second greatest love story in the Bible, but this is what happens. This is one of the most intense, emotionally intense, patient, persistent picture of God's love in the Bible. And he says, go take yourself a wife of harlotry. He doesn't just give Hosea a sermon to give. He gives him a life to live. And it's not going to be an easy life.
0: Well, today's message is from Lloyd's new series in Hosea. It's called God's Redemptive Love. Pastor Lloyd will be back with part two in just a moment. Well, this July, discover encouragement and honest insight into a question that a lot of believers wrestle with. Why does it sometimes feel like God isn't answering? In Why Doesn't God Answer My Prayers, Erwin Lutzer addresses the real reason our prayers can feel unanswered. Unconfessed sin, wrong motives, God's timing, His greater purposes. And he reminds us that silence from heaven is never the same as absence. Now, whether you've been praying for something for years or you're just learning to bring your requests before the Lord, this book will strengthen your confidence in a God who hears and cares and who can answer in ways that are always good, even when they are not what we expect. 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You can also write P.O. Box 569, Old Bridge, New Jersey. The zip code is 08857. Well, here's Pastor Lloyd to bring us the second half of today's message in Hosea chapters 1 through 3.
1: Now, lest you think, well, man, that's pretty a bummer for Hosea. I mean, I don't understand what's God thinking. Keep in mind that the indication when you read it, this is what she's going to be. This is not what she is when they first come together. But her heart is already wayward, so she's called a woman of harlotry, a wife of harlotry. And that heart will be seen. And it's likened to the heart of Israel. How they even started was based upon getting away from the sacrifices in Jerusalem, going to the north and establishing their own region and expecting God to bless them. Look, this is what they did. You know, the king was concerned when he broke away from Rehoboam, Solomon's son. Jeroboam wanted to get out on his own. And he was afraid his people would go back there because of Jerusalem. So he erected a system in which to worship on the high places. So they, from the very beginning of the relationship, their heart wasn't there. And it's a perfect picture of Gomer, as we're going to see her name is. So the land has committed harlotry. This is why God is writing. And lest you think of, wow, how hard that must have been for Hosea, just keep in mind, it's not really much different than what Jesus says to us. Follow me, take up your cross, and follow me. There is a part of, it's no longer my choice. Now, it's always my choice because I can say no. But if I really want to engage in an adventure that God has for my life, even if it wasn't something I would naturally pick out. And believe me, I wrestled with God for a long time about my calling. I did everything possible to kind of get God to buy into my plan. And maybe some of you are like that. You know, you're still trying to convince God to bless you in the direction you want to go, rather than saying, Lord, I really need to know what you want for me, because I trust your way is best. And even if you look at Hosea and you think, what a bummer, how God turns this around is unbelievable. So he's going to have a family. In verse 3, it says, he went and took Gomer, not a name ladies would pick out for their daughters anymore, the daughter of Diblaim, and she conceived and bore him a son. And the Lord said to him, this son, call his name. God is going to give Hosea the name for each of his children. There's three of them. And each one of these names is going to have a meaning. And this, he says, call his name Jezreel, which literally means scattered. So not a name you'd pick for your son either. Hey, scattered brain. You know, this guy's scattered. For in a little while, I will avenge the blood of Jezreel on the house of Jehu and bring an end to the kingdom of the house of Israel. So he's predicting the whole house of Israel to the north is going to be gone. It will come to pass in that day, I will break the bow of Israel in the valley of Jezreel. Now, Jezreel was his name, but it was also the name of the valley. And the reason why God is judging Israel was because of Jehu. Now, Jehu, again, a name, unless you're reading. Look, this is a benefit you have when you read through the Bible. You're going to learn all these names. You're going to see what they're about. And you're going to see how all the story fits together. And it won't be such a mysterious book for you. So I encourage you. You know, right now, someone told me last night in the reading through the scriptures, if you started with us, you're in Psalm 10. And Psalm 10 would be today and tomorrow. And it's a powerful, powerful passage you could give to a non-believer. And literally, it's kind of a biography of their life. Not following God, and it's a great lesson. But here Jehu, 2 Kings tells us about him. When Elijah was frustrated with the Lord's plan, I mean, he had this huge showing on the Mount of Carmel, and the prophets of Baal were humbled, and God answered.

seriously. My wife sometimes calls me Jehu in the car. But and some of you have the unfortunate, no, Jehu is like one of those guys you didn't mess with. He's a military commander. And when Elijah commanded him to be the instrument of God's judgment against the northern kingdom, particularly the house of Ahab, you know, he did it. But the problem was he didn't stop. He didn't know where to stop. And he kind of took over and then decided he was going to keep everybody from going down to the south. And he actually killed a lot of the southern kings and the sons of the kings. And he turned out to be a disaster. And it's kind of like the Lord gave him an inch and he took a mile. And he went way too far. And now judgment's going to come to him, to the whole valley of Jezreel, where all of this took place. Jezreel, of course, the valley is powerful. It was where Gideon had this amazing victory. It's where the Philistines defeated Saul. It's where Pharaoh Necho killed Josiah later. And here it's the breadbasket of Israel. I mean, if you go to Israel today in the Jezreel Valley, it is quite possibly the most beautiful valley in the world and most productive. It was kind of left to be untended for centuries. It turned into swamp. It was a horrible place. Malaria was killing everyone. No one wanted to live there. Now it is the breadbasket of the world, literally. The exportation of fruit and vegetables from the Jezreel Valley to the rest of the world is off the chart. But this valley is powerful because it's also going to be a valley that will come into play in the end times. And you'll see that. So Jezreel, call his name Jezreel because the Lord is going to humble the northern tribe. And then she conceived again, verse 6. And this time she bore a daughter. And God said to him, call her name, that is said to Hosea, name her Lo Ruhamah. For I'll no longer have mercy on the house of Israel, but will utterly take them away. So the name of this young lady was really a horrible name for a young lady. Her name meant not loved, unloved, unpitied, no mercy. The idea here is that her name is going to be assigned to the nation that judgment's coming. And when God has to bring this kind of message, keep in mind, the Lord always has a message of hope, even in the most dire messages. And this is one of those things where verse 7, just it's like you can't help but just see, first of all, God's mercy, but also, prophetically, what he says in verse 7. Hundreds of years before Hezekiah had to deal with the Assyrians, he predicts what God is going to do. So he says, yet, I'm going to utterly take them away. I'm going to have no mercy on the house of Israel. Yet I will have mercy on the house of Judah and will save them by the Lord their God and will not save them by bow, nor by sword, or battle, or horses, or horsemen. Anybody familiar with that battle that Hezekiah had? If you have 2 Kings 19 in mind, the Lord prophesied to Hezekiah as the Assyrians surrounded him in Jerusalem, cut off all supplies, trying to starve them out. Hezekiah was already talking to his generals and thinking of how they can go ask Egypt to help. Isaiah 30 tells us that he actually had the ambassadors on the way to Egypt. And the prophet came to Hezekiah and said, in returning and rest shall be your strength. So he told Hezekiah, if you go to Egypt and you ask their help, oh, they'll help you all right. They'll help you with a lot more pain and problems. They got nothing. They're a big noise. They got no power against the Assyrians. Trust me. Hezekiah's heart is tender. As impossible as it seemed, and I imagine the pressure politically. What do you mean we're not going to go get Egypt to help? We're going to sit here until we die in Jerusalem? But Hezekiah encouraged the men, we're staying here, we're going to trust the Lord. And they were mocked by the Assyrians, they were laughed at, they were sent letters. The Chronicles record it, 2 Kings 19 records it. And what happens in one night, if you know the story, one night the Lord sent an angel of the Lord and wiped out 185,000 of the Assyrians. And the remaining ones dragged themselves home in dishonor, and the Assyrian power was broken. Because somebody was going to trust the Lord. And so God said how it would happen. They wouldn't even have to fight in the battle. And sure enough, they didn't. Now, when she had weaned Lo Ruhamah, verse 8 tells us, she conceived and bore a son. And God said, now this is the third one, call his name Lo Ami, which literally means not mine. Now, it's believed that it makes sense because Hosea at this time realizes his wife has been unfaithful. She's been sleeping around, and that's not even his kid. So God tells him, name him not my people, for you're not my people, and I will not be your God. So it's almost a prophetic picture. This marriage
is a type of the

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2: Pastor Lloyd, when people tell you they're discouraged because it seems God isn't answering their prayers, what do you usually tell them?
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1: No matter how powerful the wicked are, no matter how powerful our oppressors are, no matter how great the pride and the arrogance that is expressed within a world or within a nation toward us, or even worse, toward God and the things of God, that as Nebuchadnezzar learned in the previous chapter, the Most High rules the kingdom of men and gives it to whom he will. He's got the whole wide world in his hands.

0: Maybe you have heard the expression, the handwriting is on the wall. You knew that came from a Bible story, right? In fact, it's the Bible story we're about to look at here today on According to the Scriptures. And through it, we see what happens when our pride will take us over a line to leave what is holy behind. Pastor Damian Kyle is leading us through Daniel, and we're quickly discovering there are many lessons for us in this wonderful book. Here's Pastor Damian in Daniel chapter 5.
1: Not all riches in life are measured in terms of gold and silver and power. A better way to measure riches is peace, confidence, joy. And all of these things Daniel has, it cannot be bought with money. He is exhibiting in the middle of that scene. And Belshazzar has nothing that Daniel wants for himself. But Daniel possesses everything that Belshazzar wants. It is a very, very ignorant person. I'm trying not to use the word foolish or stupid too many times in a sermon. But it is a very, very ignorant person, and I'm preaching to myself, by the way, who comes to the conclusions about the value of any human being on the basis of their station in life. And you know it from your own life. Whether you are rich or you are poor, or you have been rich and now you're poor, or you're poor and now you're rich, or like most of us, somewhere in between those two extremes. There are people who are amazing human beings. Human beings that are astonishing in their character and who they are, and yet they will never know great wealth. They will never know great power. And people who have great wealth and great power, that not a single person in the world respects them in and of themselves. Now, it's a very poor way to determine riches and determine how people will be honored in the situation. Daniel's far richer than Belshazzar here. And then what is Daniel going to do with another purple robe? What's he going to do with another gold chain? I mean, he knows what's going to come down. He could have another gold chain. He was fabulously lavished upon by Nebuchadnezzar. He had, well, a lot. And then who knew what the Medes and the Persians were going to take during the night and looting and all. And so did he need this third place in the kingdom? Did he need another gold chain? What's he going to do? Would they go to the disco? Oh, great. This will knock him out down there. Listen, I don't want a gold chain, but I've been dying for some puka shells. Now, that might move me here. You can't offer a guy like this in his late 80s, having served God, anything. This man has nothing to offer to Daniel here. And so Daniel answered, not with a cockiness or anything like that. And he said to the king, let your gifts be for yourself and your rewards for others. Yet, here's the grace. I will read the writing to the king and make known to him the interpretation. And here is Daniel's concern, not to take the gifts, because he does not want, in the mind of Belshazzar, to think that the God who has done this thing in this room, or his servants, that you can buy that with silver and gold. Their services, the gifts of God that are in their life, or the God that they serve. He says, I don't want anything. I want this to be as clean as clean can be. This is about you, and it's about God. Let's not muddy it with any kind of an idea of payment. And he said, O king, the Most High God, and he's going to give Belshazzar a history lesson before he gives him the interpretation. He's going to tell him about his grandfather, things he knew about his grandfather but chose to forget. What does his grandfather know about anything? He only created the Babylonian Empire that I am running into the dirt presently. Oh, what could he have to teach me about anything? And so he didn't heed the lessons of his grandfather. And so Daniel says, more than the interpretation, you need something as well, and that is you need a history lesson related to your grandfather, and you need to be reminded of what you ought to have learned from your grandfather, and you knew to learn it, but you chose not to learn it. He said, O King, the Most High God, again, the Lord God, gave Nebuchadnezzar your father kingdom and majesty, glory, and honor. It was this God that gave that to your grandfather. The kingdom you're overseeing right now, that was given by God to him. And because of the majesty that he gave him, all peoples and nations and languages trembled and feared before him. Whomever he wished, he executed. Whomever he wished, he kept alive. And whomever he wished, he set up. And whomever he wished, he put down. But when his heart was lifted up and his spirit was hardened in pride, here's the great issue. This is the great lesson he didn't learn from his grandfather. We studied it last week. He was deposed from his kingly throne, and they took his glory from him. And then he was driven from the sons of men. His heart was made like the beasts, and his dwelling was with the wild donkeys. They fed him with grass like oxen, and his body was wet with the dew of heaven. And then here's the point. Here's what your grandfather learned that you have never bothered to learn for yourself, or you would have never gone and gotten those vessels till he knew that the Most High God rules in the kingdom of men and appoints over it whomever he chooses. That's the God that you've offended tonight. But you, his son Belshazzar, have not humbled your heart, although you knew all of this. And you have lifted yourself against the Lord of heaven. Uh-oh. None of us wants to hear that be said to us. And they have brought the vessels of his house before you. And you and your lords, your wives and your concubines have drunk wine from them. And you have praised the gods of silver and gold, bronze and iron, wood and stone, which do not see or hear or know. And the God who holds your breath in his hand and owns all your ways, you have not glorified. And what is true of Belshazzar in that statement is true of every single human being on the face of the earth. He holds our breath in his hands. We live at his pleasure. And to hold one breath means to be in control of whether we live or we die. And that's the kind of control that God has within our life. And the God who has that control is a God to be glorified. And so here he confronts Belshazzar's pride. And then he moves on now to give the interpretation of the writing. He said, then the fingers of the hand were sent from him, sent from this God that you never bothered to learn about, even though it's in your heritage. It's in your family. I hope there's none of us tonight who are living a life of pride against God or living a life far away from God, having gone out into that kind of a life of rebellion against God. And if we've done it against a godly heritage, against godly grandparents, against godly parents, against things that we grew up. There are literally billions of people in the world who would love to have been raised in the nurture and the admonition of the Lord, and they sit in darkness waiting for some missionary to bring them the gospel and the truth of this God that we were raised in all of our lives. and then have walked away from it. And there's a greater responsibility for that. And the importance, if that is our case, even the backslider in heart, if it's not outward, to come back to the godly heritage we've been raised in or we've been exposed to. He knew better. And this is the inscription that was written, many, many tekuyupharsin. And this is the interpretation of each word. Many, which literally means numbered. And here is the interpretation. God has numbered your kingdom and finished it. Tekel, which means weighed. And they already knew that. But what's the interpretation behind tekel in Aramaic for weighed? Here's the interpretation. You have been weighed in the balances and found wanting. No matter what the rest of the kingdom thinks about you, what all of Babylon thinks about you, what all of the 1,000 people in this room think about you, all that ultimately matters in life is what does God think about you by his righteous standard. And you and your life and your empire has been put in the balances. God's moral law, God's righteousness put on one side of the scale, and you put on the other side of the scale, and you have been found wanting. And then Perez, Upharsin means divided, and here Perez, your kingdom has been divided and given to the Medes and the Persians. And so here it the

old interpretation of it, God has numbered your days and it's over. And the reason for it is because you've been weighed in the balance and found wanting, and now your kingdom is going to be divided. And the word divided there literally means to be kind of smashed in terms of a division. It isn't merely that it's going to be divided among the Medes and the Persians, but is that the kingdom would be wiped out in terms of this kind of leadership over it, and then God would hand it over to the Medes and the Persians to then rule it. And then Belshazzar gave the command and do his word. You've got to give them credit where credit is due. They clothed Daniel with purple. They put a chain of gold around his neck and made a proclamation concerning him that he should be the third ruler in the kingdom. And that very night, Belshazzar, king of the Chaldeans, was slain, and Darius the Mede received the kingdom, being about 62 years old. So as all of it comes to pass before that very night is over, and so here Nebuchadnezzar is long dead now, and he thought this head of gold would last forever. He had no idea it would last about 70 years and give way to the shoulders and arms of silver in terms of the image that we look in chapter 2, the dream that was there. I'll tell you, I wouldn't bet against a single promise that's listed in the Word of God. All of it comes true to the most amazing, amazing details. In terms of the fall of Babylon, it is interesting. You might think, how in the world, with those walls, with the food supply, unlimited water supply, I mean, how did they get through? Well, because the Euphrates River ran through the city as a water source, there were sluices on each end of where the river entered into the city. And what Darius did and the armies of the Medes and the Persians is upstream, they diverted the river, in part diverted it just enough into a large marsh that it lowered the level of the river far enough that men could then get between the gap between where the water was and the sluice was and then enter into the city. And they came in and were so unexpected that they took the city with absolute ease. In fact, Babylon was so large, Babylonians were waking up the next morning and only then finding out that they had been conquered in the night, and all of it happening exactly as God had declared that it would happen. Again, in Jeremiah's prophecy, Isaiah prophesied of it as well. I think one of the great lessons, in a

See, Isaiah prophesied of it as well. I think one of the great lessons, and it's a continuing lesson through these first six chapters of the book of Daniel, in terms of for the Jews in Babylonian captivity, for us, for God's people, all through the ages, that these events, Daniel's record of them here in the chapter, it reassures us that no matter how powerful the wicked are, no matter how powerful our oppressors are, no matter how great the pride and the arrogance that is expressed within a world or within a nation toward us, or even worse, toward God and the things of God, that as Nebuchadnezzar learned in the previous chapter, the Most High rules the kingdom of men and gives it to whom he will. He's got the whole wide world in his hand, and he's got the itty bitty baby in his hand as well. I think I heard Satchmo saying that for the first time when I was a young boy, in the way that only Satchmo, Louis Armstrong, could sing it. And it impacted me because it was a truth of God as a young boy. God was after me so long, just like you, long before we ever realized that was going on. And he is in control of human history. You say, oh, wow, that is so good. I mean, God said and then God did and it all came to pass. And it's true of every single promise in the Bible toward you and I under a greater covenant. The covenant and the relationship that we have with God based upon the blood of Jesus Christ. Certainly the passage speaks to us and

then I always have to be proving it. And that results in a very hard life, certainly for other people. But it is a very high maintenance life for the individual living that kind of life. And it's exactly the life of Belshazzar that is found here. And we see that the mistreatment of people in arrogance and in pride, so often it then carries on into an arrogance and a pride toward God. And certainly anyone who is arrogant and proud toward God is certainly going to carry that pride in their relationships with other people. So in what is really one of the most sobering and ugly portraits of pride in all of the Bible, we just want to let it have its due impact upon each of our lives tonight. Is there anyone that we are disrespecting or mistreating or looking down upon in our lives as a result of our pride? In our marriages, where it can be so dangerous. Always when a husband mistreats a wife, and more rarely, but it does happen, a wife mistreats a husband, there's always awful pride that's involved in that. Or the pride of a parent toward a child, or a child toward a parent, or whatever the relationship might be. And to just ask the Lord tonight before we leave this place to just wash this ugly, ugly, terrible thing away from our lives. And again, nothing to be proud about in our life, as Christians certainly, and everyone. But we owe God not just our very next breath, we owe Him everything. And when that is the case, then the only thing we really have to be proud about, and it is not something that should translate into pride in our life, is in the Lord Himself. If you're here tonight and you are not yet a Christian, come to know this God now, in this life, while you have the opportunity to do that. Everything that we see, all of the absolute ugliness of Belshazzar, as it's recorded for us in this passage, it absolutely pales in comparison in terms of being an affront to God in comparison to the person that spends their entire life shunning God's offer of salvation and rejecting the very Son of God. That is a very serious business to be engaged in. And you don't want to be found there, not in this life, in the life to come. Come to know the Lord tonight. He longs to do that in your life this evening. Now let's stand together and we'll pray and close. Fathers, we see this dramatic display of arrogance and pride expressed toward you, and then expressed toward Daniel and toward others on the part of Belshazzar. We recognize it in our own lives, in our own pasts, in our own treatment of people, our own way that we view people. We see the ugliness of it on the printed page, and as we imagine the scene, as you given it to us in our minds before us. And I pray for myself and everyone in this room, and we pray for one another, that if there is even the smallest amount of pride that is being expressed through our lives as your children, Lord, toward anyone, toward those we work with, toward those in our neighborhood, toward those that we live with, we're married to, that we're raising, Lord, whatever the relationship might be, that you would use tonight in the work of your Holy Spirit, completely burn it away from our lives, and to give us that beautiful simplicity, that beautiful peace,

0: that beautiful, regal, godly bearing of Daniel as we make our way through this world. And we ask these things in Jesus' name. Amen.
1: Well, a hearty amen to that. Thank you, Damien. And friend, thank you for joining us here today on According to the Scriptures. We've made it through the first 5 chapters of Daniel with Pastor Damien Kyle. And before we part ways, I'd like to pass on a couple of notes of importance for you. For resources like today's message on CD, you can reach out to us by phone. The number is 209-545-5530. That's 209-545-5530. Pastor Damien Kyle's studies in Daniel can also be heard online at accordingtothescriptures.com, oneplace.com, or wherever you get your podcasts. 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

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We'll catch you back here next time for According to the Scriptures when Pastor Damian Kyle will continue our study of Daniel.

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1: There is a war going on. It is a spiritual war. A war between truth and lies. Only one thing cuts through all lies and opinions. It is God's word. It is God's sword.
2: 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As we work our way through the book of Acts, we'll pick up in Acts chapter 9, verse 5. 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
3: Why do we all have names? First, middle, and last. Well, most of us, some of us don't have a middle, but why do we get all those? We got names. We got three of them, generally. We got other characteristics and other means of identifying and distinguishing us from some other human. Why? Because there's so many of us. So many of us. So many of you and your kind. When you're God, and so he goes, who do I say? Who do I say, Moses? Who do I say? And Yahweh goes, how about I am? Yeah, tell him that. Tell him I am sent you. So no really good Jew would use that expression. They would avoid it. They would avoid saying I am out of reverence for Yahweh. But imagine when I am was followed by a name, Yahshua. Because he was speaking to him in Hebrew. He testifies later. He wasn't talking to him in Greek. He confronts him in Hebrew. He says, I am Yahshua, whom you are persecuting. I am Jesus. I am Jesus. Think about it, man. Just hang on to this for a second. You have been blown away. You imagine a light so bright and a voice so powerful that you are face down in the dirt, paralyzed, pinned, overwhelmed by glory, which, again, we can't even define. The awesome radiance of awesomeness. That's what it is. That's what I call it. What is glory? It's the awesome radiance of awesomeness. We can't even, how do you describe it? God's awesomeness has put Saul in the dirt. We up here in the north, well, we make little snow angels. We fall backwards, land in the snow, and we do this with our arms and our legs. We get a little head print. We get up and look at it. I made an angel, a snow angel. I don't think I've done that for a little while. It's been a while. Saul of Tarsus is doing it, face down in dirt. Imagine the exfoliation. But he has been overwhelmed by greatness, by majesty, might. He's overwhelmed by it. And it, the voice, is just asking him a reasonable question. Saul, who are you? Why are you persecuting me? Who are you, Lord? I am Yeshua, whom you are persecuting. Can you imagine it for a moment? Huh? Can you just imagine for a moment that Saul realizes the one who he has gone to such great lengths to purge, and all the things that he knows he's guilty of, including the martyrdom of Stephen, the murder, Stephen's murder. Oh, Saul's got that. That blood's on his hands, even though he was just holding the coat, not throwing the rocks. Blood's on his hands, and he knows it. And all of a sudden, with the revelation of who Christ actually is, Saul all of a sudden knows who he is. Murderer. Potential mass murderer. Murderer. Killed an innocent man. Killed a man that testified the truth. As soon as he hears the truth, he recognizes that's the truth that Stephen was testifying to, and I executed him for it as a blasphemer. Can you please imagine the awful dread, the awful horror, the horror, the waves of horror? I suppose others see it differently. They just talk about this, just bathed in this wonderful light from heaven. I do believe his horror was countered by the kindness and reasonableness, the intense reasonableness.

humbleness of Christ, they would say, how's this working out for you? Isn't it hard for you? Kick against the bricks. You won't find that here. That's from a later rendering in this text, at least in the LSB. It's in your King James Version. I am Jesus whom you are persecuting. But rise up and enter the city. In fact, you don't have the words here. They are from elsewhere. Paul will tell the story again later in the book of Acts. And he'll tell it, he'll reveal that he said, what wilt thou have me to do? And your King James Version includes it here. Our King James Version includes, he trembling and astonished said, Lord, what wilt thou have me to do? That surrendering of the will, that recognition of duty. Okay, so you're Yeshua whom I have been persecuting. You are confronting me and revealing yourself to me and not killing me, not sending me straight to aggravated damnation. Okay, Lord, what wilt thou have me to do? Trembling and astonished, he asked that. Trembling and astonished. What wilt thou have me to do? I don't know what he thought. Maybe for a moment he thought, you want me to go light myself on fire and just speed up my descent to hell? What do you want me to do? Lord, what wilt thou have me to do? And the Lord's like, arise. Step one, arise. Go into the city. I'll tell you what to do next. And that, my friends, becomes the pattern for the rest of his life. The whole rest of his life, he is told what to do next. He's a slave. His very first moment as bond slave, where his master said, get up, go to the city, I'll tell you what to do next. No longer Saul of Tarsus is Lord of Saul of Tarsus' life. Someone else is. But rise up. What mercy? Do you understand that he, Saul, heard mercy in this? Okay, so you're saying there's a future for me. So you're saying there's something next. Okay. Oh, what grace. I believe he was overwhelmed by the grace. Absolutely overwhelmed. Saul was, I think, so overwhelmed that he quit being Saul. He died. For a little while longer, they called him that. But he wasn't Saul anymore. Verse 7 says, but the men who traveled with him stood speechless, hearing the voice, but seeing no one. Saul got up from the ground. Though his eyes were open, he could see nothing. Leading him by the hand, they brought him into Damascus. And he was 3 days without sight and neither ate nor drank. Now, brothers, that's a fast. It's one thing to not eat anything, but man, water. You don't go long without water. 3 days is really just about your max before it becomes destructive. Couldn't. He did not eat. So I believe this, and I've said many times that he can't see anything. From that experience, that blinding light, he was truly blinded, could see nothing except everything. He could see nothing except everything that he'd never saw before. Everything he'd been missing his whole life as a Jew. Everything he had been missing through all of his study of the law and the prophets. Now that's all he can see. As a matter of fact, he can't even shut his eyes and stop seeing it. He is blind to anything else, can't see the light of that day or the road he's walking into Damascus on. He can't even see where he's going or the guys who are leading him. All he can see, I mean it, I believe all he can see is types and shadows, the bloody cross, Passover's door, sacrifice, substitutionary atonement, which started in Eden. God killed, God clothed, the very first promise. I mean, everything, and there's stuff that you and I don't even get. You and I don't even know. All right. You guys remember the major download that those two disciples got on the road to Emmaus and hearing it. They're like, did not our hearts burn within us as we heard him, as he talked with us on the road, as he opened the scriptures to us. Did not our hearts burn within us? He was filling them in on Christ was supposed to die. He was supposed to suffer, then enter into glory. Didn't you know that? And beginning at Moses and all the prophets, he expounded unto them in all the scriptures the things concerning himself. That, can you imagine that? That walking, hearing this on the road, just walking and hearing it, having your mind blown. And can you imagine the thrill that came over them? They said, did not our hearts burn within us? It was setting him on fire. I think it was a little different experience. But I think because Saul knows all this stuff.
I'm going to tell you.

again, he's a knower of things. He knows all this history. He knows all of the law, but he never knew what it was about until all of a sudden he's like getting this download. I'm thinking, he's like on the edge of not being able to stay sane. I think someone thought he did go mad. It's just so much. You know what I'm talking about? It's like so much. What? Like a picture of his nose bleeding. That's how much he's thinking. He can't see anything, but it's just so much. So intense. It was like the download. So intense was the revelation. The guy really knew things, but he didn't know anything. And now 3 days, I'm just telling you, those 3 days and those 3 nights, he couldn't eat or drink. I bet he slept very little. 3 days and 3 nights. And all he can do is just be in a room and keep seeing all the stuff he never saw. And I'm sure that for him, a religious man with the level of knowledge that he has to keep going, how could I miss it? How was I so blind to it? How could I not see this? Scapegoat? The ark? Man, everything. The dedication of the firstborn? The words of the prophets? Talking about, how about Psalm 22? That psalm that begins with, my God, why hast thou forsaken me? Or Isaiah 53. All the, and more than, more of those prophecies than I know and than any of us know. Because Saul was a knower of stuff. He knew them. I have to believe those 3 days and those 3 nights were intense. He's like on the edge of a total breakdown, just snapping. But he remains alive. He hangs on. People want to debate things that we can't really know enough to debate. At what point was Saul saved? That's a bit mysterious to me because we have the Lord. Look what happens next. He doesn't eat or drink. He was 3 days without sight, neither ate nor drank. Verse 10. Now there was a disciple at Damascus named Ananias. And the Lord said to him in a vision, Ananias. And he said, here I am, Lord. And would you please take note? I've pointed it out before. The Lord calls his disciples. He's only got to say their name once. He's got this thing about his enemies, like Saul. He's like, Saul, Saul, why are you persecuting me? But he doesn't go, Ananias, Ananias! He said, totally differently. He says his name one time. Ananias? He said, here I am, Lord. And the Lord said to him, rise up and go to the street called Straight and inquire at the house of Judas for a man from Tarsus named Saul. For behold, he is praying and he has seen in a vision a man named Ananias come in and lay his hands on him so that he might regain his sight. Isn't that amazing? He saw in a vision a man named Ananias. How do you see a man named Ananias? How do you see? That's the cool thing about a vision. You just see it like, there's a dude. His name's Ananias. How do I know that? I don't know. There's no introduction in the vision. He has seen in a vision a man named Ananias. So visions are more than just something visual. He's praying. He's seen in a vision. But Ananias, and I like this, Ananias said, Lord, I've heard from many about this man, how much harm he did to your saints in Jerusalem. And we can't appreciate the extent of that because we don't know numbers. We're like that. We've got to have numbers and anecdotes. We've got to have stories. We've got to hear about families, broken-hearted Christian children. Their dad has been drug away by Saul. We can't imagine that what Ananias knows about what he's heard is horrible. It's like on the level of, modern persecutors. Perhaps some absolute rabid leader of ISIS who has been involved in the beheadings of Christians in this modern age while it's happening. Imagine the Lord tells somebody who knows that guy, is, I want you to go pray for him. You'd be going, Lord, I've heard of this man.
or Osama bin Laden. Like, I've heard of this man, Osama. I've heard what he did. And he's caused a lot of pain. I have heard of this man. Lord, I have heard. It is a little bit amusing that somebody would say to the Lord, well, I don't know if you, do you know what I know? Have you heard what I've heard? I have heard of this man. How much harm he did to your saints in Jerusalem, and he has authority from the chief priest to bind all who call on your name. It's as if Ananias is saying, do you realize this? And he has to be a little embarrassed about it. And we only know it because clearly he told everybody, including Dr. Luke. The Lord said, I want you to go. He gave me a vision, and he spoke to me, called my name, told me to go pray for this guy, Saul. And I said, do you know what I know about that guy? And I like how the Lord goes, but the Lord said to him, go. The Lord doesn't go, yes, I know. The Lord just says, go, for he is a chosen instrument of mine. That is the Lord saying, I do my choosing. Thank you, Ananias. He is a chosen instrument of mine. An instrument. Instrument. Man, you guys, you don't realize. One of the things that the word that we translate instrument here can also be translated vessel. He's a chosen vessel. This guy, same guy, Paul the Apostle, will write that we should, in Romans chapter 6, yield our bodies as instruments of righteousness. Instruments. That, in that text, in that context, the same word that we translate instruments can be translated weapon. Tool of war. But the Lord, Jesus, said to Ananias, go, for he is my chosen instrument. He's a chosen instrument of mine to bear my name, before the Gentiles and kings and the sons of Israel. For I will show him how much he must suffer for my name. He caused some suffering, did he? Well, I'll show him how much he gets to suffer for my name. This is big news. This is huge. Ananias just received that guy is going to testify to this world. He's going to testify to the Gentiles and to kings and to the sons of Israel. And he's going to suffer for his testimony. So Ananias departed, verse 17 says, and entered the house, and he laid his hands on him and said, brother Saul, the Lord sent me, that is, Jesus, who appeared to you on the road by which you are coming, so that you may regain your sight and be filled with the Holy Spirit. And immediately there fell from his eyes something like scales, like his cornea, like the outer layer of his cornea had been just burnt, and it fell. He like blinked it out, and he regained his sight, and he rose up, and he was baptized. He rose up, and they went and found some water. Remember from last week, the Ethiopian eunuch, and it was Philip and the eunuch went down into the water. They did immersion, and Saul, he began to say, he rose up, and he was baptized, and he took food and was strengthened. It sounds to me, from the narrative that Dr. Luke gives us, that Saul went in the water before he let the water in him. It would seem he did not break his fast of either eating or drinking until he was baptized. Then he took food and was strengthened. Ladies and gentlemen, that's an extremist. That's what that is. That's an extremist. That's a guy with who'd been guilty of extreme vice, now committed to extreme virtue. Because there's no other alternative. You're going to go to the same degree. You're going to go just as far. To the same extent that we went in vice, we'll go in virtue. You've got to go there. And this guy clearly does. I think that's an indication of just how extreme Saul was. 3 days, no food, no water, no vision, probably no sleep. But as soon as he receives the Holy Spirit, and as soon as he receives water baptism,
Then he receives food. And I believe along with that drink, he

0: ended his fast joyfully, and he was strengthened. He was strengthened, that is to say. I imagine after 3 days with no drink, he is weak, terribly weakened. My goodness, the dehydration of 3 days in this climate. And the next thing that we do read, with the minutes we've got left, is now for several days he was with the disciples who were at Damascus, and immediately, it says, he began to proclaim Jesus in the synagogue, saying he is the Son of God. So he's got an open door to the synagogues. He is well recognized. He's highly credentialed. And he goes into their synagogues, plural, in Damascus, and just starts making the case. Isn't that something? And all, verse 21, all those hearing him continue to be astounded and were saying, is this not the one who in Jerusalem destroyed those that called on this name and who had come here for the purpose of bringing them bound before the chief priests? But Saul kept increasing in strength and confounded the Jews who lived at Damascus by proving that this one is the Christ. So there is the verse where I maintain it's an indication of his training, that he trained, that he just increased the more in strength and confounded the Jews. He increased the more in strength. I really do believe Saul travels with scrolls. He's got access. And he's able to review. He's able to study. He's able to see more. He's able to put it all together, and he just continues to grow in strength. Well, can I point out to you that it's all immediate, and immediately he is making the case that Christ, Jesus, is the Son of God. If you are the Son of God, you are God the Son. This was the charge from the high priest, remember? Are you the Christ? When all of their false witnesses failed at the trial of our Savior, and ultimately, the high priest going, are you the Christ? Are you the Son of the Blessed? Are you the Son of the Most High? And the Son of God said, I am. And that high priest rips his garment in violation of the law. Super dramatic. What need have we of any more witnesses? We've heard it out of his own mouth. Claiming to be the Son of God, not a Son of God, but the Son of God. The definite article. Claiming to be the unique, only begotten Son of God is blasphemy if it ain't true. And blasphemy in that covenant was capital crime. So they believed the Lord blasphemed. Saul was rabid and zealous in believing that he was stamping out a blasphemous heresy. And the one that they called the Way, with a capital W. Because he said, I am the Way, the Truth, and the Life, and no one comes to the Father except by me. Saul is committed to purging his nation of this blasphemous heresy. When he is informed by Christ himself in person, Stephen was telling the truth. I am Yeshua, whom you are persecuting. So right away he's like, okay, I was wrong. And he goes right to the synagogues. Jesus of Nazareth is the Son of God. Imagine what that did in the synagogues, the uproar and the gasps. Imagine what happened as he went in there and just said, I got to make this announcement to you people. You know why I came here? I was wrong. I met him on the way. He's alive. Imagine the whole case he's going to make, and they want to challenge that. He goes, yeah, well, let me show you. And they'll take him right. Of course, he's got the old scrolls. He's going to quote and point them to the prophets. Don't you wish that was recorded? Every single one of those exchanges? I wish the whole Road to Emmaus study had been recorded. But the Lord did not record it for us. He just told us it was there. So we got to go look for it. It's all about him. All right, that's it for tonight. I am and always will be blown away, captured at the genius of God is demonstrated through the person of his Son. And Saul goes right into the synagogues of Damascus, where he came to arrest. He goes in there to both defend the Christians who were, he was there. He came there with documents to take them into custody. He has to go, no, I was wrong. I've come here to tell you they're all right. They're right. They were the right ones. And I've been wrong. And our leaders have been wrong. The high priest was wrong. Turns out he is the Son of God. I mean, that was no little thing. What an earthquake. Socially speaking, I could go on all night, but I'm pulling the reins back.
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The teaching of the whole counsel of God is on a steady decline in the church world today. Pastor Bob Hoekstra will show us next that we need to take our cues from the early believers as seen in the book of Acts. Stay tuned for more.

0: Reading through the book of Acts, one can't help but notice the powerful work of the Holy Spirit in and through the early church. We find not only amazing miracles, but also the effective ministry of the apostles and the bold witness of the first Christians. Here lately on Living in Christ, we've also been taking note of the scores of corresponding references, the powerful ministry of the Word of God. Something that may not have caught your eye before. Pastor Bob Hoekstra is in the midst of encouraging us to proclaim the whole counsel of God, and he's using the book of Acts to do so. We join him now in Acts chapter 2.
1: Letter A, we've looked at the testimony of Paul teaching the whole counsel of God, and we've looked at his ministry in the book of Acts. Under A, the testimony of Paul, the first subheading was seen in his ministry in Acts, now confirmed by previous ministry in Acts, before the Apostle Paul ministered. Let's look at that, Acts 2, 41. It's not just Paul from the middle of Acts on. Look at ministry anywhere in Acts. Acts 2, 41. Then those who gladly received his word, that is the preaching of Peter unto salvation, the gospel that he preached of the risen Christ, those who gladly received his word were baptized, and that day about 3,000 souls were added. The word was preached to them. And then verse 42, and they continued steadfastly in the apostles' doctrine and fellowship, breaking of bread and prayers. We'll look at that later in the life of the church, but the point here is those who were saved, they continued steadfastly in the apostles' doctrine. What was that? The teaching of the Word of God. Chapter 4, verse 4. However, many of those who heard the word believed, and the number of the men came to be about 5,000. Again, the Word of God was preached there by the Apostle Peter after that miracle of the lame man at the gate Beautiful. Acts 4, 29. Now, Lord, look on their threats and grant to your servants that with all boldness they may speak your word. One of the early prayer burdens of the church was with the threat of the community and the officials and the religious leaders coming down hard to stop preaching. They're praying, Lord, give us boldness to preach your word. Verse 31. And when they had prayed, the place where they were assembled together was shaken, and they were all filled with the Holy Spirit, and they spoke the word of God with boldness. The filling of the Spirit of God. There are so many results that can come from that in people's lives. And we'll get into a section later on, a two-week section on the Holy Spirit. And different groups like to major on different aspects of the gifts and work of the Holy Spirit, and some groups even on the lesser issues of the Holy Spirit. Well, here's a biggie. They were filled with the Holy Spirit, and what happened as a result? They spoke the word of God with boldness. The early church was a Spirit-filled, Spirit-led church, but maybe you've noticed in Acts. Acts is not just about the power of the Spirit. It's about the power of the Spirit getting the Word of God out. They spoke the Word of God with boldness. Chapter 6, verse 2. Then the 12 summoned the multitude of the

disciples and said, "It is not desirable that we should leave the word of God and serve tables." There were widows not getting their food distribution. And the concern was, yeah, the widows need to get their food, but not at the expense of the teachers leaving the word to be sure food got to the widow's table. Verse 4, after they appointed 7 godly men or called for them, "But we will give ourselves continually to prayer and to the ministry of the word." Verse 7, then after these deacons were appointed to take care of the widows, the leaders giving themselves to the word and to prayer, then the word of God spread, and the number of the disciples multiplied greatly in Jerusalem, and a great many of the priests were obedient to the faith. The ministry of the word of God, the whole counsel of God in the book of Acts. Acts chapter 8, verse 4. Acts 8, verse 4. Therefore, those who were scattered, they were scattered by persecution, the previous 3 verses tell us. Therefore, those who were scattered went everywhere preaching the word. Not, oh, woe is us, we're getting persecuted. But they went everywhere preaching the word. Verse 25. So when they had testified and preached the word of the Lord, they returned to Jerusalem, preaching the gospel in many villages of the Samaritans. Seems like everywhere the church went in the book of Acts, they're preaching the word of the Lord. Chapter 10, verse 44. While Peter was still speaking these words, the Holy Spirit fell upon all those who heard the word. The apostle Peter, in the house of Cornelius, a Gentile Roman soldier, preaching the good news, the word of God, the gospel of the risen Christ. While he was preaching, the Spirit of God fell upon hearts and lives. I believe that's part of what God wants to do in every day and age. The word go out by the power of the Spirit, that the Spirit of God might fall upon those who hear it. And I know, taking into account the weariness of our frame, and God knows we're but dust and we get tired and all of that, but a consistent primary response to the word of God ought to be things like hunger and worship and hope and faith and zeal, and even a fresh new work of the Spirit of God. Hearing the word, opening up to God, do whatever you want, and the Spirit of God coming upon people. Of course, when the Spirit of God comes upon people, all kinds of different results can come, from tears to gladness to new boldness and motivation to brokenness and humility and repentance to the stirring of gifts that are within. All kinds of things can follow, but nothing's going to follow if the Spirit of God is not at work. The whole counsel of God, that's what we want to proclaim. The early church, they were given to the ministry of the word. Acts chapter 11, verse 19. Now those who were scattered after the persecution that arose over Stephen traveled as far as Phoenicia, Cyprus, and Antioch, preaching the word to no one but the Jews only. That soon changed. They began to preach to the Gentiles. But the word is, the gospel is, to the Jew first, but also to the Gentile. Then once more, chapter 12, verse 24. But the word of God grew and multiplied. Have you ever thought of the word of God in those terms? The word of God grew and multiplied. Interesting way to speak of the word of God. How can you use words like grew and multiplied? Because the word of God is living. It's not just a piece of religious literature. It's living. It's alive. It's quickened by the Spirit of God. It bears forth the life of God in Christ. And in the early church, the word grew and multiplied. I can remember years ago in Dallas, Texas, in a time of ministry when I must admit, I wasn't all that interested in the book of Acts.
was much too much about the Holy Spirit to make me comfortable, I'll tell you that.

0: I kind of was nurtured into theology that, you know, Holy Spirit's okay if you kind of just keep him in his place, you know, and how do you keep God in his place? His place is anywhere he wants to go and anything he wants to do. He fills the universe and beyond. I remember somehow God laid on my heart, go through the book of Acts and look for every reference you find to the Word of God. Well, I'd never dreamed what I was going to find, because I found some of what we looked at today. And this does not exhaust the history of the Word of God in the book of Acts. Praise God for those groups, those fellowships, those denominations who still believe the Bible is the Word of God. And they have some allegiance to it, and they give some attention to it. But at the same time, how sad that many churches are losing that vision, and even we who believe this is the Word of God, too many times we're not devoted to its comprehensive proclamation. The whole counsel of God, get the word out, all the word you have to all the people you can. That was the history of not only Paul, but others, including the individual believers in the early church.
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As we, the community, have gathered here, I would like to pose a question. How do you sum up a life in a few words? How do you measure the weight of a soul in a matter of moments? You do not. You cannot. But you can pray for rest. 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And you can remember. 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Requiem aeternam dona eis Domini. Et lux perpetua lucet eis. In memoria aeterna, erit justus.

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3: The descendants of David would seek God first. The Lord Himself promised to take care of their security. And you can say that God makes a similar promise to His people today. Do you remember what Jesus said in the Sermon on the Mount, Matthew chapter 6, verse 33? But seek first the kingdom of God and His righteousness, and all these things shall be added to you. It's as if you honor God first in all that you do, if you take care to bring Him honor and glory, then the Lord Himself will take care of you and watch out for you.
2: The world today tells you to do things that will bring you honor and glory. It could look like bragging about serving the homeless, boasting about the salary of your new job, or sharing how much you know about the Bible. When you do these things, you might be trying to gain approval or recognition from others. This desire is natural, but it should be focused on God and not self. In today's message, Pastor David shares that your focus should be on God and on giving Him the glory and honor, not on yourself. Now here's Pastor David in 2 Chronicles chapter 17 as he begins his message, The Blessed Reign of a Godly King.
3: Today we come to 2 Chronicles chapter 17, which tells us of the blessed reign of a godly king. Now 2 Chronicles chapter 17 through 20 deal with the reign of Jehoshaphat. Jehoshaphat was the fifth king after David. It was David, then Solomon, Rehoboam, Abijah, Asa, and Jehoshaphat. These four chapters, chapter 17 through 20, will show us a remarkably godly king of Judah. There's a lot we can learn from Jehoshaphat. And just to remind you, sort of for the time frame, David and Solomon reigned for 40 years, each one for 40 years. And Jehoshaphat's father, King Asa, ruled for 41 years. Jehoshaphat began his reign 101 years after the death of David. So let's begin here now with how King Jehoshaphat pleased God. We'll pick it up here in 2 Chronicles chapter 17, verses 1 through 4. Then Jehoshaphat, his son, reigned in his place and strengthened himself against Israel. And he placed troops in all the fortified cities of Judah and set garrisons in the land of Judah and in the cities of Ephraim, which Asa, his father, had taken. Now the Lord was with Jehoshaphat, because he walked in the former ways of his father David. He did not seek the Baals, but sought the God of his father, and walked in his commandments, and not according to the acts of Israel. Now Jehoshaphat's father Asa was a generally good king, though he did not finish especially well. And his son followed in his footsteps. Verse 3 tells us, the Lord was with Jehoshaphat because he walked in the former ways of his father David. It's interesting that the author of Chronicles doesn't so much connect the godliness of Jehoshaphat's reign to his father Asa, although such a connection could have been made. But he gives King Jehoshaphat an even greater compliment by connecting his reign to the reign of David, the son of Jesse, who, humanly speaking, was the greatest king that Israel ever had. See, notice though, in the phrase there in verse 3, it says that the Lord was with Jehoshaphat because he walked in the former ways of his father David. That phrase there, the former ways of his father David, means the days of David's early reign, before he sinned with Bathsheba and against Uriah, her husband. John Trapp put it this way, in the first ways,

David walked in before he fell into those horrid sins of murder and adultery. And then Charles Spurgeon had something to add on to that. He said this, again, considering that idea of the former ways of King David. He said, "Have you ever noticed the career of David? What a happy life David's was up to one point. But that hour when he walked on the roof of his house and saw Bathsheba and gave way to his unholy desires put an end to the happy days of David. You recognize him as the same man, but his voice is broken. His music is deep bass, and he cannot reach one high note of the scale. From the hour in which he sinned, he began to sorrow more and more. So will it be with us if we are not watchful." There's a lot in there, in that little phrase there used in verse 3, "in the former ways of his father David." Now, notice verse 1 also recognizes some of the goodness and the godliness of King Jehoshaphat in his reign, where it says that he says, and I'm reading this from verse 1, that he strengthened himself against Israel. I'm going to remind you again that at this time, the 12 tribes of Israel had been split into two kingdoms. There was the kingdom of Israel to the north, comprising the 10 northern tribes, and there was the kingdom of Judah to the south, comprising the 2 southern tribes. Well, the northern kingdom of Israel was very ungodly. They didn't have a single godly king in all their lineage since they split off from the southern kingdom. And so they were oftentimes in opposition against the kingdom of Judah. Well, here Jehoshaphat wisely, as it says in verse 1, strengthened himself against Israel. You see, Jehoshaphat recognized that the northern kingdom was a danger to Judah. It was a danger militarily, it was a danger politically, and especially it was a danger spiritually. He therefore strengthened the defenses against this threat, and he specifically, as verse 4 says, he walked not according to the acts of Israel. Now, in his presentation of the history of the kings of Judah, the author of Chronicles constantly brings the contrast and the challenge before the readers of his day and to us today. It's as if he says this, your destiny as an individual, as a congregation, as a nation, your destiny can be either like that of Judah or Israel. You should follow the example of those who, as verse 4 says, walked not according to the acts of Israel. And now verses 5 and 6 begin sort of a description of the blessing that was upon the reign of Jehoshaphat. Let's read here verses 5 and 6. Therefore the Lord established the kingdom in his hand, and all Judah gave presents to Jehoshaphat, and he had riches and honor in abundance, and his heart took delight in the ways of the Lord. Moreover, he removed the high places and wooden images from Judah. Now friends, this was no small accomplishment to have it be said of you that the Lord established the kingdom in his hand. You see, in those days, kings and kingdoms, especially smaller kings and kingdoms such as Israel and Judah, they were under constant threat. They were fragile. Yet if the descendants of David would seek God first, the Lord himself promised to take care of their security. And you can say that God makes a similar promise to his people today. Do you remember what Jesus said in the Sermon on the Mount, Matthew chapter 6, verse 33? But seek first the kingdom of God and his righteousness, and all these things shall be added to you. It's as if you honor God first in all that you do, if you take care to bring him honor and glory, then the Lord himself will take care of you and watch out for you. Well, that was exactly the situation for Jehoshaphat. He honored the Lord, and God gave him riches and honor in abundance, as verse 5 says. Because Jehoshaphat trusted God, God lifted him up and exalted him as a king. And as verse 6 says, his heart took delight in the ways of the Lord, then the Lord gave him the desires of his heart. Do you remember what it says in Psalm 37, verse 4? Delight yourself also in the Lord, and he shall give you the desires of your heart. What a beautiful promise.
Now, I believe it's possible to take that promise and to apply it beyond what God intends for it. But the general principle is true. When we seek the Lord, when we delight ourselves in Him, God will meet our needs. The godliness of Jehoshaphat was also seen in the fact, verse 6 tells us, that he removed the high places and the wooden images from Judah. Now here, once again, we run into something here in 2 Chronicles chapter 17, verse 6. Something that we've seen before. Things that are apparent discrepancies between the record of the kings given to us in 1 Kings and the record of the kings given to us in 1 or 2 Chronicles. Let me put it this way. Here in 2 Chronicles chapter 17, verse 6, it says that Jehoshaphat removed the high places and the wooden images from Judah. Well, 1 Kings chapter 22, verse 43 says that Jehoshaphat did not remove the high places. What are we to make of this? Well, let me read you a comment from Adam Clark in his commentary on 1 and 2 Chronicles. He wrote this. In 2 Chronicles 17, 6, it is expressly said that he did take away the high places. Allowing that the text is right in 2 Chronicles, the two places may easily be recognized. There were two kinds of high places in the land. Number one, those used for idolatrous purposes. And number two, those that were consecrated to God and were used before the temple was built. The former he did take away, the latter he did not. And we've seen this same discrepancy before, which is easily explained by the fact that there were, as Adam Clark explained, two different kinds of high places. Some high places were dedicated to pagan gods, and some high places were dedicated in error. This was an error, of course, but it was a different kind of error. Some high places were dedicated to Yahweh, the covenant God of Israel. Jehoshaphat took away the high places dedicated to pagan gods. He did not take away the high places that were dedicated to Yahweh, the covenant God of Israel, which was something he should have done. But again, he wasn't a perfect king. He was a very good king. Now, starting at verse 7, we begin a description of the strength of Jehoshaphat's kingdom. Let's look at it here, verses 7 through 10. Also, in the third year of his reign, he sent his leaders, Benadad, Obadiah, Zechariah, Nathaniel, and Micaiah, to teach in the cities of Judah. And with them he sent the Levites, Shemaiah, Nathaniah, Zebadiah, Asahel, Shemaioth, Jehoiathan, Adoniah, Tobiah, and Tobaniah, the Levites, and with them Elishama and Jehoram, the priests. So they taught in Judah. And they had the book of the law of the Lord with them. Then they went throughout the cities of Judah and taught the people. And the fear of the Lord fell on all the kingdoms of the lands that were around Judah, so that they did not make war against Jehoshaphat. This set of verses, 2 Chronicles chapter 17, verses 7 through 10, is a wonderful description of the job of what we might call the teaching priests in Israel. These men were sent forth, as verse 7 says, to teach in the cities of Judah. Now, these teaching priests have been mentioned before in the book of Chronicles. 2 Chronicles chapter 15, verse 3 mentions them. And they had the important role of bringing the word of God to the people, especially to those who lived outside of Jerusalem. And look at the description of their work there in verse 9. They taught in Judah and had the book of the law of the Lord with them. They went throughout all the cities of Judah and taught the people. Now, this was the wisest and the best policy a security-conscious king of Judah could promote. Because Jehoshaphat sought God first, God sent fear upon the neighboring kingdoms, so that, as verse 10 explains, they did not make war against Jehoshaphat. You can think of Jehoshaphat's thinking here. He followed this line of thought. He said, listen, God promised that he would protect us if we sought him and put him first. One way I can do that is to promote the teaching and the learning of the law of the Lord, the word of God in my kingdom. So I'm going to appoint priests and Levites and other men to go out and to teach the word of God to our people. And it was through that
that God gave security to the kingdom of Judah. Christopher Knapp, in his commentary, says this, "By this little band of princes, Levites and priests, 16 in all, Jehoshaphat did more towards impressing the surrounding nations with a sense of his power than the largest and best equipped standing army could have secured to him." So this brought security to the kingdom of Judah. But not only that, they also worked to unify the kingdom of Judah. When they're all learning the same word of God, when they're all being instructed in God's ways, when they're putting the word of God first as a kingdom, God will bless and unify the kingdom. Adam Clark put it like this, "Thus, the nation became thoroughly instructed in their duty to God, to the king, and to each other. They became, therefore, as one man, and against a people thus united, on such principles, no enemy could ever be successful." Friends, this is a great key to the godly reign of Jehoshaphat. He deliberately, he consciously sent forth these men to teach the word of God throughout all the cities of the kingdom of Judah. He wanted them to know the word of God. G. Campbell Morgan expressed it like this, "No better service can be rendered to the nation than that of proclaiming the word of Jehovah to the people in cities, towns, villages, and hamlets. By such proclamation, the heart of the people may be turned to Jehovah, and so he be enabled to do for them all that is in his heart." Friends, this is a good and a glorious thing. You know, look, I'm not a politician. I'm not a statesman. I'm not a mover and shaker in the community, but I think I really add something to the godliness, to the security, and to the unity of our community by teaching and preaching the word of God. I want to do and see some of that same work that happened in the days of Jehoshaphat to happen where I live, and I trust you want to see it happen where you live. Adam Clark observed how a similar itinerant ministry in the days of John Wesley and his followers impacted Great Britain. This is a quote from Adam Clark. "Such an itinerant ministry established in these kingdoms for upwards of 40 years, teaching the pure, unadulterated doctrines of the gospel with the propriety and necessity of obedience to the laws, has been the principal means in the hand of God of preserving the lands from convulsions and revolutions that have ruined and nearly dissolved the European continent." In other words, Adam Clark is observing, why is it that the kingdom of Great Britain has not experienced some of the same revolutions and convulsions, as he calls them, as has experienced elsewhere on the European continent? He said it's because of the teaching of the word of God

throughout the kingdom. John Trapp said this, "It is said Jehoshaphat placed forces in all the fenced cities. Yet it is not said thereupon that the fear of the Lord fell upon the neighbor nations. But when he had established a preaching ministry in all the cities, then his enemies had a fear and made no war." Friends, one of the best securities that a nation can have is to seek the Lord and to promote the teaching and the learning of God's word. And this security of Jehoshaphat's kingdom was known internationally. I'm going to begin reading now at verse 11 and read all the way through verse 19 in some verses that speak of the international strength of Jehoshaphat's kingdom. Here we read. "Also, some of the Philistines brought Jehoshaphat presents and silver as tribute. And the Arabians brought him flocks, 7,700 rams and 7,700 male goats. So Jehoshaphat became increasingly powerful, and he built fortresses and storage cities in Judah. He had much property in the cities of Judah, and the men of war, mighty men of valor, were in Jerusalem. These are their numbers according to their fathers' houses. Of Judah, the captains of thousands, Adna the captain, and with him 300,000 mighty men of valor. And next to him was Jehohanan the captain, and with him 280,000. And next to him was Amasiah the son of Zichri, who willingly offered himself to the Lord, and with him 200,000 mighty men of valor. Of Benjamin, Eliada, a mighty man of valor, and with him 200,000 men armed with bow and shield. And next to him was Jehozabad, and with him 180,000 prepared for war. These served the king, besides those the king put in the fortified cities throughout all Judah." We have here in these verses a wonderful description. First of all, we see that the Philistines and the Arabians brought King Jehoshaphat tribute. You see, Jehoshaphat's commitment to the personal and public godliness of his people meant that God exalted his kingdom above the neighboring nations, even as God promised that he would do in Deuteronomy chapter 28, verses 1 through 13. Now, any of this honor that's given to the king of Judah is meant to remind us of the honor and the strength of the kingdom under David and Solomon. What Jehoshaphat had in a smaller way, that is, other nations giving him honor and tribute, David and Solomon had in great ways under the glories of their reign. And these, you could say here in verse 19, the listing of loyal men who led the armies of King Jehoshaphat, verse 19 says that these served the king. You see, the true treasure of Jehoshaphat's kingdom was not numbered only in security or material things, but also in the dedicated and courageous men he had surrounding him, these mighty men of valor. One example of these servants is mentioned in verse 16, this man Amasiah, the son of Zichri, who willingly offered himself to the Lord. That's the phrase used there in verse 16. Spurgeon had a comment on Amasiah and that phrase used of him, who willingly offered himself to the Lord. Spurgeon said this, "Amasiah is a man of whom we do not know anything beyond this, that he willingly offered himself unto the Lord. There must have been a turning point in his career, a time when he first knew the grace of God, which wrought such a change in him. There must have been a waking up to the feeling that God deserved his love and his life." Friends, I hope that can be said of you. I hope it can be said of me, that we have willingly offered ourselves to the Lord. And I don't know what God has you to do. I think I know what God has for me to do. I'm going to run my race and fulfill my ministry. Dear brother or sister in Christ, I pray that you run your race and that you fulfill your ministry. But whatever it is that God calls us to do, may we willingly offer ourselves to the Lord to do it. You could say that Amasiah was a ready servant of the Lord. And this is especially notable because he did it in what we might call an otherwise secular calling. He was a soldier. He was a military man. But he said, no, I'm going to willingly

0: offer myself to the Lord in what I do. I don't know what your profession is. Maybe you're retired. Maybe you're a homemaker. Maybe you're a student. Maybe you work in an office. Maybe you work in a factory. Maybe you work for the government in some way. I don't know what it is, but I'm telling you, you can willingly offer yourself to serve the Lord and to honor Him in whatever it is that you do. That's what Amaziah did. He was a soldier, but he said, no, I'm going to willingly offer myself to the Lord. He didn't have to quit his profession to do it. He could do it in his profession. Friends, no one had to press him into service. No one had to seek him out for service. No one had to look after him once he had begun serving. No one had to lead him. He willingly offered himself to the Lord. Again, let me read one more quote here from Charles Spurgeon as we finish up our examination here of 2 Chronicles chapter 17. Spurgeon said this, "There is no lawful occupation in which a man cannot thoroughly serve the Lord. It is a great privilege and blessing to be set apart to the work of winning souls, but we must never separate that work from all the rest of the callings of life, as though it alone were sacred and all the rest were secular and almost sinful. Serve God where you are."
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0: Welcome to The Word Made Plain with Senior Pastor Tony Clark of Calvary Chapel Newport News in Virginia. Currently, Pastor Tony is teaching a study in the book of Psalms. 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
1: All right, let's dive into the Word of God together. Turn with me in your Bibles to Psalm 119. We're going to be looking at verses 105 to 112. 105 to 112. And Father, thank you so much for your word. We are grateful that you've given it to us. So Lord, we pray that your Holy Spirit will open up our eyes that we may behold wondrous things from your word. Lord, give us a will to want to obey the things of God. Thank you for just constantly feeding us the word of God. May we receive with meekness the implanted word, which is able to save our souls. Thank you for this time in Jesus' name. Amen. As you can see, we are getting close towards the end of this great chapter. And then God's will looks like it could be timing it where we will get back to going through the Old Testament with 2 Kings and going back through the Old Testament. And of course, once we wrap it up on Sundays, getting back to the book of Romans. I need to finish that up, that book up, because a lot of people are, will want that particular book out on either Blue Letter Bible or something. So I got to finish that up as well. Psalm 119, looking at verses 105 to 112. The title of this message is Guide Me, Lord.

show us what he turned to get the guidance his life needed, and that is God and his word. Now, that will seem, for people sitting in this room, that will seem like just a normal thing, that we, people in this room, we would go to God and his word. But you will be surprised how many where, you know, like in the Marine Corps, you use a tourniquet as the last resort. People go to God and the word of God as a last resort. They go to mom and them and go cousin and go to the bank. We go to all these people. We go to everyone except for God and his word. Look what it says there in 105. 105, it says, your word is a lamp to my feet and a light to my path. Now, this is by far one of the most famous verses in this chapter. It is packed with important truth. The psalmist is saying that he wouldn't know whether his feet would walk on safe or dangerous ground without God's word illuminating it. He said that the word of God is a lamp unto my feet, is what he said, or God's word shows us presently where we are in life. Where has your feet taken you lately? Take a survey of your life and yourself, where you are right now. Where are you? Just ask yourself, where am I? Where am I in my walk with the Lord? Where am I with the people in my life? Has my feet taken me away from the relationships I should be close to? The word of God shows us where we are presently in life. Now, not where we would like to go. No, not where we would like to be. No. It shows us where we are right now. It is a light that illuminates our feet or our present location. Without this lamp, we remain in the dark. And maybe you are in the dark to where you are spiritually because the very lamp of God's word you have spent little time in lately. Anytime we stay away from this book, we'll find a darkness where we're kind of confused, not knowing where to go, confused as to not knowing what to do. Whenever we stay away from this book, you'll find yourself just kind of in a dark place. So we need the lamp of the word of God to show us where we are. So if we neglect the personal reading of the word of God and coming to church to hear it explained and taught, we will remain in the dark with where we are in life and where we need to go. I guess you know how Paul said in 2 Corinthians 11, he said his deep concern is for the churches. I carry that burden. My deep concern is for the churches in America. Because this is where I live. And my deep concern, I'm just amazed at how people can take weeks and months off where they don't come to church and they're okay with that. And it's okay. Well, I haven't been around. And my heart grieves for, because see, this word, not only are reading it, but coming to hear it explained and taught, it illuminates us. It shows us where we are right now with God, where we are right now in life. It's a lamp unto my feet. It shows me where my feet have taken me lately. My heart grieves because there seems to be such a lack of passion for God and the things of God. There's just kind of an indifference that has come upon the people of God. And my heart grieves for where we are as a

as a church, as far as America is concerned. And it also shows us where we need to go. However, the Word of God not only tells us where we are in life through illuminating our feet, but it also shows us where to go to get right with God. It says it is a light to our path, meaning the Word of God shows us the right path to stay on or to get back on. This means when we read, meditate, and study the Word of God, we stay on the right path of the Lord. But when we neglect the Word of God, we veer off onto paths that will be harmful for us spiritually. I just wonder, what path have you veered off on lately? God is shining the lamp onto our feet and shining a light onto the path to get back right with Him. So because of the clarity of the Word of God through these two metaphors of lamp and light, the psalmist now has a confidence in his power to guide his life. He said in verse 106, I have sworn and confirmed that I will keep your righteous judgments. I am afflicted very much. Revive me, O Lord, according to your word. Accept, I pray, the freewill offering of my mouth, O Lord, and teach me your judgments. Now, in these verses, the psalmist is showing a determination to keep the word of God because of his power to guide his life. He said in verse 106, I have sworn and confirmed that I will keep your righteous judgments. Now, the Hebrew word for sworn is shaba. And it means to make an oath or a promise, to solemnly swear. And the Hebrew word for confirmed is kum, and it's spelled Q-U-M. And it means to accomplish or endure. Now watch how all this comes together. The psalmist was determined to the point where he swore or made an oath to keep the word of God. He purposed in his heart to obey what the Lord says to him in his word. Now that seems like a good thing. We're like, okay, psalmist, God bless you. Amen. You determined, you sworn, you confirmed that you're going to keep the word of God. Now, we commend the psalmist for his great declaration to keep the word of God, but I believe he found out what we do when we try to obey the Bible in our own strength and our physical determination. We fail miserably. And this is why God has given us his Holy Spirit to empower us to live for him. You know, I'm amazed at how far our movement, the Calvary Chapel movement, has gotten away from the roots of depending upon the Holy Spirit. One of the things that was a staple, you know, 40 years ago, is Zechariah 4:6. It's not by power nor by might, but it's by my spirit, says the Lord. And Pastor Chuck used to always tell us, you know, lean on the spirit, depend upon the spirit. And we've gotten away, you know, from that. And in all of our correct doctrine and all that sort of stuff, we've strayed from the dependence upon the Holy Spirit. This is why God has given us his spirit, to empower us to live for him, because we can't do it on our own. John 14:17 says, the spirit of truth, whom the world cannot receive because it neither sees him nor knows him, but you know him, for he dwells with you and will be in you. God has given us the power of his Holy Spirit when we accept him as our Lord and Savior, because it is impossible to obey the word of God without his power. You know, the story that's told in Acts chapter 3 and verse 12, it says, men of Israel, why do you marvel at us? Or why look so intently at us as though by our own power or godliness we made this man walk? Now, Peter said this after the healing of the crippled man. Everyone gathered around Peter and John. Then Peter said, why are you looking at us? As if it was by our own power we made this man walk. See, we can't do anything without God's power or strength.
Jesus said, without me, in John 15:5, you can do nothing, nothing at all. We must depend upon his power and strength every single day. Luke 11:13 says, if you being evil know how to give good gifts to your children, how much more will God give the Holy Spirit to those who ask? Just, it's yours for the asking. Oh God, I feel weak. Can you empower me with your Holy Spirit? And you shall receive power, Acts 1:8. After that, the Holy Spirit has come upon you, and you shall be witnesses unto me in Jerusalem, Judea, and Samaria, to the ends of the earth. That word power is dunamis. It's where we get dynamic, dynamo. It is that divine enablement to do the work of God that we can't do in our own strength. That's why we need his power to come upon us. So it is fine to determine and purpose in your heart that you will obey God's word like the psalmist is doing here, but you must lean on the power and strength of the Lord. He knew that he will fail and fall. Look at what he says in verse 107. I am afflicted very much. Revive me, O Lord, according to your word. Now we see that the psalmist's determination came during a season where he was afflicted. I find this amazing because so often when we are afflicted or going through tough times, we want to quit. Quit a job, quit a marriage, quit on Christianity, or quit on the ministry. We see this all of the time. People go through some difficulty and they stop serving here at church or stop coming at all. You see them out there. Where you been? Well, you just been going through, Pastor Tony. He quit on church. The psalmist swore or made an oath that he would keep God's word as he was being afflicted. Now, did he experience a weakness in his walk? Oh, I believe that he did. Look at verse 107 where he said, revive me, O Lord, according to your word. He asked God to revive him in verse 25, and he will again in verse 154. 156, 159. The Hebrew word for revive is chaya, and it means to come to life, to keep alive. He was asking God to preserve his life, bring him back to life spiritually. So it's obviously he failed. I'm determined. And he fell flat on his face. See, there are so many things in this life that wants to kill us spiritually. And we must constantly pray that God will revive or preserve our lives spiritually or bring us back to life when some area of our lives have experienced a death. Pastor Tony, can Jesus really do this for us? Yes, he can. Jesus told Martha in John 11, verse 25, I am the resurrection and the life. He who believes in me, though he may die, he shall live. And then he asked Martha, who he was talking to, do you believe this? And I believe that Jesus is asking many of you here today, do you believe that I can bring back to life what has died in your life? Jesus said in Matthew 28 and verse 18, all power and authority has been given to me in heaven and on earth. So when he said that he was the resurrection and the life, he meant what he said. He can resurrect and bring back to life what has died. We call that revival. This is why revival is something that happens in the church. It means to in English, do it again, bring back to life again. It means that the church has experienced a death. And we need the Lord to revive us again. Now, when the revival spills out into the community, that's called an awakening. The community has been awakened when the church has been revived. And we can't legislate revival. I always crack up when I see churches advertising revival Monday through Friday, 7 p.m. You can't legislate revival. Bring some fancy pants evangelist or preacher from out of town, and he comes in yelling and just faithful few come out and nobody's revived. It's just a bunch of yelling and he collect
15 offerings and he head to the next city. Nuts. That's not revival. That's not revival. Not at all. And as the psalmist is praying this prayer to God, he offered it up as a holy sacrifice to the Lord. He said in verse 108, he says, "Accept, I pray, the free will offering of my mouth, O Lord." He was saying, I'm not being forced to say these things to you, God. They're coming from the free will offering of my heart. Now teach me your judgments. Look at verse 109 to 112. My life is continually in my hand, yet I do not forget your law. The wicked have laid a snare for me, yet I have not strayed from your precepts. Your testimonies I have taken as a heritage forever, for they are the rejoicing of my heart. I have inclined my heart to perform your statutes forever to the very end. Now, in these verses, the psalmist acknowledged that his life was constantly in danger, which is what the phrase in verse 109 means. Yet he said that he would not forget God's law. Then he said that the wicked laid a snare or a trap for him. Yet he had not strayed from God's precepts. I love this because Satan will constantly stir up people to set a trap for us to get caught in. You trying to live pure? He gonna set a trap for you to be impure. You try to do the right thing? He's going to set up something to get you caught up in some mess. That's just

that is sent to seduce you away from the truth to some falsehood. And this is what he had. We fail to realize that Satan, the old saying is true of Satan. If you can't beat him, join him. So he knew he couldn't beat the church. Jesus said the gates of hell should not prevail against the church. So he knew he couldn't beat the church. He said, so I join him. Yeah. So we see here from 1 Timothy 4:1, Satan has a teaching, seducing spirits and doctrines of demons. Doctrines is teachings. Teachings of demons. Satan has a teaching. Satan has ministers. 2 Corinthians 11, verses 13 through 15. It says Satan can transform himself into an angel of light, and his ministers can transform themselves into ministers of righteousness. He has ministers. Even as a church. 1960, the Church of Satan, Anton LaVey started the Church of Satan. He has a church. He has ministers. He has a teaching. You know, I'm always blown away when people used to tell me years ago, well, you know, I keep that radio station you're on, boy, I keep it on all day. I listen to everything on there. And I'm just like, yikes. I hope you don't. Cause there's some chaff among the wheat on that station. But people, they just take it all in. Take it all in. So this is what we got to be mindful of. Satan's tricks, his schemes. He tries to seduce us into getting away from the truth to some other chaff that's out there. Now, the psalmist in verse 111 says that God's testimonies were his heritage or inheritance. Now, he said this because he said that God's word rejoiced his heart. Now, if you want to lead your children a true inheritance, or as we say in our circles, want to leave them some generational wealth, lead them with the legacy of God's word. Show them how God's word guides your life, rejoices your soul, and you will give them something that will last forever. Them two little pennies you sacrificed to give to them, they gonna blow that up in a half a heartbeat. One car, they gonna, oh, I want a new car. And all that money you wasted 30 years hand in building generational wealth, they blew it on a car. That as soon as they drove it off the lot, it's worth half or whatever. You know, your little money gone. I just looked at my dad. My dad, you know, he worked 36 years in the steel mill. And, you know, he used to work, you know, in Gary, Indiana weather. I mean, good grief. We're only 30 miles away from Chicago. So the weather in Chicago, Gary, same. It's just that lake effect, you know, snow and just crazy below zero temperatures and all that kind of stuff. My dad used to get out there. Sometimes he worked days and 3 to 11, 4 to 12 and midnights, and he out there humping. And I look at what was left after he died, and I just said, 36 years of putting up with the man out there in the steel mill. You know, I remember, you know, he became a supervisor, and they had what is called the Supervisors Club. And we went out there. My dad said, I'm bringing y'all to, taking y'all out to dinner, family. And matter of fact, my wife and I, we've been together so long, she went with us as well on one of those occasions to the Supervisors Club. And we were the only ones that looked like us in there, and everybody's looking at us like, no, see them? And I just said, yikes. And he put up with all that mess for the few little pennies he left at the end. But I'm so thankful that one thing that was instilled in us, you're going to church on Sunday. It wasn't optional like you do with your little kitties.
Where's some of the, well, they,

0: 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But you're here.
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3: What do I do? What do I do? I'm disillusioned. Are you ready for this? It's going to sound like I'm pouring salt in a wound. But remember, the same salt that burns is the same salt that heals. Then Jesus said to his disciples, "If anyone desires to come after me, let him deny himself, take up his cross, and follow me."
2: 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I'm David Jay, thanking you for joining us today as we listen, learn, and are challenged by God's Word, the Bible. 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On today's edition of Real Life Radio, Pastor Jack continues now in his series called Disciplines of Life and a message titled The Discipline of Disillusionment. The Christian walk is full of disciplines, the trials, the setbacks, the hard seasons that God uses to shape our faith from the inside out. And one of the hardest is when life lets us down and we feel like we've lost all hope. You see, disillusionment is that crushing feeling when something we counted on turns out to be false. It's actually stronger than disappointment, and it can shake us to our core. But God never leaves us nor forsakes us. So today, Pastor Jack teaches that disillusionment can turn into regret, and regret left unchecked becomes bitterness that poisons everything in our life. But forgiveness, well, that sets us free, not for the other person, but for us. Now with his message called The Discipline of Disillusionment, here's pastor and Bible teacher Jack Hibbs.
3: And Peter answered and said to him, "Lord, if it's you," I love this, watch this. "Lord, if it's you, command me to come to you on the water." You can analyze that forever. Why did he say that? Was it a God moment? Did God put it in his head? Probably. So I don't know, that's reading too much into it. Okay, well, what was going on? He's in a boat. He hears Jesus say, "Peace, it's all good, don't worry about it." This is my thought, not Bible, my thought. Peter says, "I'm out of this, call me, if it's you, call me." I think Peter's saying, "Get me away from these guys, get me out of this boat. I don't want to be in this boat with these guys." We just go from thinking we're going to pass from one world into the next in death. You come walking on the water. I want to be with you any old day, even if it's walking on water, than in a boat with a bunch of screaming, maniac, panic people. I can't take it. Now, you would say, "But Peter's just like them. They're all crying." Yes, but when you see the light, you don't want to hang around that anymore. When Jesus says, "Be of good cheer, it is I, don't be afraid," the last thing on earth you want to do is hang around with people who are absolutely terrified at their shadow. "Come on, let's go." "It'll never work." "No, come on, let's go. Let's follow Jesus." "It'll never happen. You're going to get killed. Watch out. You're going to poke your eye out." Peter says, "That's it. I'm coming." It's safer with Jesus on the water than in a boat with all these crybabies. It's amazing Doubt is dangerous. So, how to overcome it? I'm going to give you just two little statements, and I think it's beneficial. Receiving the Word of God into our hearts. The Bible says faith comes by hearing, hearing by the Word of God, Romans 10:17. So receiving the Word of God, determining I am going to receive the Word of God. You say, what does that look like? Now, listen, tonight, tomorrow morning, get up, and you say, I'm going to receive the Word of God right now. And you're going to read it. Number two is putting ourselves into a place where faith has to be exercised. This is the number one I can handle. I'm going to pick up the Word of God.

0: Now watch, watch. I'm going to pick up the word of God. Okay, and the next thing you're supposed to do is put yourself in a place to exercise faith. You guys, the Bible, you guys, are you with me right now? Can you hear me? The Bible, we read it. What are we reading it for? If we're not determining to put it into practice, then read the newspaper. When we read the Bible, we're supposed to put it down after we're done and put on our gloves and strap on our helmet and go out into this world. That's why we're in the Bible. It makes all the difference in the world. Number three, disillusionment deceives us by causing regret. Disillusionment. This is painful. Regret is a painful, brutal taskmaster. Disillusionment causes regret. When we're disillusioned, we become regretful, and regret causes bitterness. Disillusionment. You and I, we struggle with bitterness because we regret something because we were disillusioned by what? A promise. A broken promise. A vow. And regret sits in it. Now listen carefully to this. Regret is a trap. It's like quicksand. It'll destroy your life. Regret, all of us right now, if we don't understand and get this discipline of disillusionment down, regret will destroy your life as a Christian. Now, let me tell you, you're not going to go to hell if you're a regretful person. If you're a Christian, you're going to go to heaven. It's just horribly miserable until you get there. Do you know how many Christians are living a horribly miserable life? And when you strip away all of the veneer and you talk to them, there's deep-seated regret. Why? They're bitter. Why? My wife ripped me off. My ex-wife ripped me off. My kids, my mom and dad. This is where we hear from people all the time. This is the stuff. Look at the stuff. Don't look at this. I don't mean it. These TV programs, which I don't watch, but I've heard about them, where people come on the show and, now, what happened to you when I was 9 years old? And that's very real stuff. But there's deep-seated hatred. Why? Because there's regret. People are angry and hurt. You want to know what the most dangerous thing regarding regret can be in our lives, church? It is justifiable hurts. A justifiable hurt. That this thing really did happen to you. And you can even point to the people or person who did it to you. And in a court of law, you win. There's no doubt about it. But you could win at the Supreme Court and you wouldn't feel any better. You wouldn't do any better. Because why? Regret, if left unchecked, causes bitterness. And bitterness, you can see it on someone's face. You'll hear it out of their mouth. And they're Christians. But they live all of their Christian life, never making an influence for good. And they live their days out in like a Christian daze. They never progress. It's very sad. It causes bitterness. Psalm 108:12 says, give us help from trouble, for the help of man is useless. That can cause bitterness. When we have hoped in others, when we have hoped in their wisdom or their might, maybe we've hoped in the strong arm of man, we can easily enter into regret or bitterness when that happens. You said that you were going to rescue me. You said that you're going to change things. You said that you were going to love me. And things change. You see, Jack, man, that's why I'm not going to love anybody. We're coming to that at the end here pretty soon. Hebrews 12:12 says, therefore, strengthen the hands which hang down. Pictures of man exhausted and defeated. And the feeble knees. And make straight paths for your feet so that what is lame may not be dislocated, but rather healed. Pursue peace with all people and holiness, without which no one will see the Lord. Looking carefully, lest anyone fall short of the grace. Listen, everyone. Fall short of the grace of God, lest any root of bitterness spring up, causing trouble, and by this many become defiled. Bitterness spreads. In families, there'll be that bitter person. You know, maybe it's a grandma or grandpa, it's an aunt or an uncle, it's a cousin. Someone is bitter. And they're, oh, here they come. They come, they're at the holiday dinner, and oh man, there it is. Often, most often, it's the person that's doing most of the drinking. Because they're miserable. They're bitter. And bitterness is a lie. If you're the more miserable, bitterness tells you the more miserable you are. And you walk around, you're grumbling, you're griping, and everything's wrong with that stupid government, and I can't stand it. And you know what? All those Christians. And you know what? And everything's wrong. I read a story a long time ago. There was a man, it was the turn of the century, in a farmhouse, big family. And the little kid was goofing around before dinner. And the little kid stuck his hand and mushed up all the Limburger cheese. Have you ever smelled Limburger cheese? I've been to Limburger, Germany. Limburg, where the cheese came from. And that stuff stinks, man. Limburger cheese. And the little kid walked over, and he didn't know anything. He's walking around, and there's Grandpa laying on the couch sleeping, big mustache. And the little guy is petting his grandpa's mustache. He's petting it. And the little guy wanders off. And the grandpa wakes up. And listen, the guy goes, "This house stinks." He gets up, walks into the room. All of his family's in there cooking. "You guys all stink." Walks outside, opens the door. "The whole world stinks." He had Limburger cheese all over his mustache. Bitterness is like that. It's on your mustache. You stink. All of you stink. The whole world stinks. No, you're the one who stinks. You're like Pigpen and Charlie Brown. Everywhere you go, there's the fumes rising up from wherever you're at. And bitterness, nobody wants to be around a bitter person. And you say, "Well, Jack, you know what? You're making fun of my bitterness and I don't appreciate it." You know what? You want to live? You got to kill the bitterness. Only you can do it. Nobody can do it. You can go to your therapist. You're just going to spend money. Nobody can do it but you. Let's just face that fact right now. You can't get somebody, you can't pay someone to take away your bitterness. It ain't going to happen. It's only between you and God that bitterness is fixed. Period. You can travel the world. I'll save you the flight. Go straight to God. You can run around the world. You'll still be bitter. Because it's down in the heart. And you got to let it go.
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0: Ephesians 4:29, "Let no corrupt word proceed out of your mouth, for what is necessary for edification, that it may impart grace to the hearers. Do not grieve the Holy Spirit of God, by whom you were sealed for the day of redemption. Let all," what? "Bitterness." Notice it's first in the list. Watch what comes after that. "Wrath, anger, clamor, evil speaking, put away from you with all malice, and be kind to one another." You choose to do that. "Tender-hearted, forgiving one another, even as God in Christ forgave you." That's the key to bitterness. You want to unleash bitterness from your life and get it away from you so you can be free? The answer is forgiveness. Listen, forgiveness in your life exercise, I told you before, is not for the other guy. That's a lie from Satan. People, "I'm not going to forgive that. Why should I forgive that guy?" And it blows my mind. Why we ever? Where did that thought come from? But from Satan himself. "I'm not going to forgive that guy." Excuse me, sir. You don't even know what you're talking about. That's like being starving. You're starving to death, and there's a turkey dinner on the table. I'm not going to eat that. You don't even know what you're talking about, dude. You need that.

0: God gave us the ability to forgive others so we could go free. It's for you to be relieved. Well, I'm not going to give them the satisfaction of forgiving them. They don't care. You think they care? You think they're missing sleep over it? It's for you to be set free. So how do we stop bitterness? Matthew 6:14. For if you forgive men their trespasses, your heavenly Father will also forgive you. But if you do not forgive men their trespasses, neither will your Father forgive your trespasses. Why? You're refusing to be set free. Number four, and we'll be done at this point. Disillusionment deceives us by building walls. Notice the progression? Anybody taking notes? What was the first one? Confusion. What was second? What's the third? What? Okay, and look at this fourth one. Walls. Some of you didn't know the answer, and it's on the screens. But you see how it start. Look, it seems so benign. Confusion. What's the big deal? Leads to doubt. It's okay. Regret. Ooh, that's a bitter thing. Takes years, by the way. Could take years. Walls? Ooh, walls. Walls are a big deal. Walls most always take years. It deceives us. Why? Listen to this quote. Just keep on handing me another brick, and I will build a wall so high and so think that you'll never be able to hurt me again. Just hand me another brick. People like this. Living life, been hurt in the past, not going to feel again, not going to love again, not going to serve God again. I'm just going to hanker down, wait to the end. And your justification is, I'm not going to get hurt again. Well, I don't think that's very Christian. I think if you're really living Christianity, you're going to get run over about as many times as a person can run over. I mean, let me be honest with you. If you brought your friend here tonight who's not a Christian, then let me just be honest. It's an awesome life being a Christian, and it's a wonderful peace no matter what happens in life to know that you're living in the truth. But we're not of this world, as we talked about on Sunday. And this world will not only run us over as Christians, it'll back up and run us over again. And God is greater than all the pain that we can experience. Disillusionment. I read today this quote. I want to give it to you. It says, maybe you have felt the heavy hand on you from God, and you're more like a bird in a cage than a free and liberated soul that you are. Remember this. The Lord's hard word is not his last word. Maybe God is saying to you, you know what? You're all these things that Jack pointed out tonight. And that's a hard word to hear tonight from the Lord, but it's not his last word. Yes, his last word is, come to me, you who are burdened and heavy laden, and I will give you rest. Jesus said that. Psalm 30, verse 5 says, for his anger is but for a moment, but his favor is for life. Weeping may endure for the night, but joy comes in the morning. You build a wall to protect yourself. I'll paraphrase it for time's sake. Psalm 42 is awesome. The psalmist is crying out, my heart is like a deer. It pants for you, God. My soul longs for you. And as he's crying in his distress, he says to himself, why so downcast, oh my soul? Why are you so depressed, my soul? And there's Selah. He waits. I'm so, so disillusioned. And then his help comes from the Lord. My soul will take strength in the Lord. Disillusionment is destroyed by three golden spikes. One, tonight, church, choose to become fearless again. Listen, disillusionment says, I can never take another risk. I'm telling you right now, trust God and become fearless again. Number two, become obedient to God again. I wish I could talk to somebody. They're not here right now. There's tens of thousands of Christians that are no longer going to church because something happened to them. They got angry, bitter, disillusioned, whatever, and they decided to no longer go and fellowship with God's people any longer. And if somehow you know somebody or if somebody's listening tonight, I'm going to say, forget them. Forget the people that have hurt you. Follow God. Become obedient to him again. Put your eyes on Jesus and stop looking at people and get over it. Number three, it's this. Choosing to become trusting again. This is a biggie, huh? Choosing to become trusting again. That you will trust and you'll trust the Lord. Confusion, doubt, bitterness, loneliness, because that's what this causes in our lives if we build up walls. Loneliness. You can be in a room full of people and you're lonely. And Jesus said, listen, this is the final word. This is it. You see, Jack, none of the stuff that you said puts any help into my court. Well, I thought you'd say that, so I built this verse in right here, right now. There's stuff that has gone on maybe all of our lives that the answer we've not found even in a Bible study. What do I do? I'm disillusioned. Are you ready for this? It's going to sound like I'm pouring salt on a wound. But remember, the same salt that burns is the same salt that heals. Then Jesus said to his disciples, if anyone desires to come after me, let him deny himself, take up his cross, and follow me. There comes a time in all of our lives. This is a bitter pill, people. You can close your Bible. We're done. This is the biggie. There comes a time when we are so disillusioned and we don't see the answer coming. And you know what the absolute ultimate answer is? Deny yourself. Deny yourself. Stop putting your feelings and your position and your justifiable hurts and all of your argument front and center. Take it off the mantle and throw it away. This is tough medicine and it's the best. Deny yourself. Stop thinking about you. Stop looking at your hurts, pains, and the wrongs that have been perpetrated against you. Get over it by taking it to him. And you tell him tonight, if you've got to go climb a mountaintop tonight, if you've got to drive around all night or take a walk, do it. But you say, Lord, I have to have victory in my life, in this situation. It's disillusionment's killing me. And I'm coming to you tonight, God, and I'm just going to take the shortest route possible. And that is this. I am choosing now to deny myself. I am going to quit thinking about this. I'm going to give it up and I'm going to follow you, Jesus. I'm not bringing it up again. And if I bring it up again, God, don't listen to me because I'm done with it. I am not that important to have me ruin my life because the more it is of me, myself, and I, the more miserable you are. Father, this is your word. It is holy. It is pure. It is power. And Father, tonight, all we need to do is simply choose to obey you in these things. And the discipline of disillusionment is this. We give it to you, God. We cry out to you. We take your word and we trust it completely. We will not listen to men to the left or to the right. We will not give audience to those who undermine your word, to take away the authority of your Son, to deny the Holy Spirit. We will not listen, but to the word of God. We will not succumb to our own devices. We choose tonight to say to you, Lord, we deny ourselves and we are going to become soldiers of yours. We are going to become followers of yours. We're going to become fishers of men. We're going to become lovers of God. And we're going to stop talking about us and start praising you. In Jesus' name, and all God's people said, amen.
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0: Pastor Ed says walking in the Spirit defeats the flesh.
1: You might even think today, I'm too deep. No, you're never too deep. And there will be a price, because the wages of sin is always death. There will be a price. There will be some, but there's a greater price. There's always a greater price fighting against God than there ever is in repentance. Repentance sets you free. It brings you back to clarity and power and joy. And the key with dealing with the temptations of the flesh is to walk in the Spirit. This is-

0: Okay, see if this sounds familiar. You're a believer in Christ, but so often you're doing things you don't want to do. You're battling the flesh in your life, but the flesh is winning more often than not. It's an all too common struggle. But here's the good news. There is a way to defeat the flesh in your life, and it has everything to do with a walk in the Spirit. We'll explain today on Abounding Grace as Pastor Ed Taylor digs deeper into Galatians chapter 5.
1: Open your Bibles to Galatians chapter 5. We're going to pick up where we left off last time in verse 16. Galatians chapter 5, verse 16, and I've entitled our Bible study, Walking in the Spirit Defeats the Flesh. We learned that today. Walking in the Spirit defeats the flesh. Chapter 5 of Galatians started with this command, stand fast, therefore, in the liberty by which Christ has made us free, and do not be entangled again with a yoke of bondage. Paul moves now from standing in grace to walking in the Spirit. That's the movement of the Christian. And so often the Bible refers to the Christian life as a walk. God uses the illustration of walking to describe our relationship with Him. The Bible has many scriptures that speak of our walk in Christ. If you want to jot them down, I have a few of them. Romans chapter 8, verse 1. There is therefore now no condemnation to those who are in Christ Jesus who do not walk according to the flesh, but according to the Spirit. 2 Corinthians chapter 5, verse 7. For we walk by faith and not by sight. Ephesians chapter 4, verse 1. I therefore, a prisoner of the Lord, beseech you to walk worthy of the calling by which you were called. 1 John chapter 2, verse 6. He who says he abides in him ought also himself to walk just as he walked. Using the illustration of walking to describe your Christian life is a real accurate one. The mental pictures of walking bring out so many positive illustrations of what it means to live our lives for Jesus. Again, if you're taking notes, let me jot a few down for you. Walking implies forward progress. When you're walking, you're making progress and you're moving forward. Secondly, walking implies a determined destination and goal. When you're walking somewhere, you are literally walking somewhere. You have a destination in mind. I mean, even if you got out of the house to go take a walk, to blow off some steam or to think things through, the destination is to blow off the steam. It doesn't matter really where you walk, but you have a goal in mind, walking. Thirdly, walking implies a paced, steady movement. Everybody has different walks, and when you're walking, you have a steady movement. Number four, walking includes all kinds of styles, shapes, forms, and types. Everybody has a different walk, a different gait. And that's an important thing to remember because you walk one way, your sister walks another way, your brother walks another way, but we're all walking and we're all walking together. So there is that sense where there's uniqueness among us, but we're all making progress. Finally, number five, walking reminds us that we're all on a journey, that we're making this journey in life. When you say you're walking with Christ or you have a walk with Christ, it implies you have a journey, that this world is not our home. Something we need to be reminded of many, many times. This world is not our home. We're just passing through. And the means, as we walk through life, the means of our progress, the way our progress is measured is not in transportation, but rather in transformation. As we're walking with the Lord, we really want to pay attention to how much we're changing into the holiness and the character of Christ. It's not necessarily how far we've gone in distance, but how far have we gone in maturity and spiritual growth? How much have we changed? How much do we reflect the character and the nature of Jesus Christ? Like Abraham. In Hebrews chapter 9, it says that he waited for the city that has foundations whose builder and maker is God. I mean, if you only get caught up in what's going on in the world today, you're going to be very bummed out. Can I get an amen on that? Like, you're just going to be bummed out. This whole world's just big bummer. It just isn't going the way that we thought it would. Or things are happening in our generation. We didn't think were going to happen in our generation. And we have to remember, we're just passing through. That the things of the world will grow strangely dim in the light of His glory and His grace. And the important grace-centered life that we're learning to live, it's important to abide and follow Jesus closely. Paul tells us it's time to stand. but it's also time to walk. Pick up with me in verse 16 now of Galatians chapter 5. Paul says, I say then, walk in the Spirit, and you shall not fulfill the lust of the flesh. For the flesh lusts against the Spirit, and the Spirit against the flesh. And these things are contrary to one another, so that you do not do the things that you wish. But if you are led by the Spirit, you are not under the law. Now, I want you to circle the word lust for a moment, because it is a familiar word, and it's almost always used in relationship to lusting sexually over or after someone. And that would be an appropriate way to use that word, that when you, the Bible says, do not lust after a woman, do not lust after a man. It's very important to think of that. But the word is much broader than just being used in a sexual way. You can circle the word lust and you can write next to it, very strong emotion, a deep desire for, almost to the point where it's out of control. So with that definition, you can understand that we lust about a lot of things. Now, you can lust after power. You can lust after fame. You can lust after money. There's a lot of different things that your emotions could deeply want that are not necessarily good for you. And the Bible says that there is a lust, a strong, passionate emotion attached to your flesh that is leading you and me away from an obedient life in Christ. The flesh, it says in verse 17, lusts against the Spirit. The picture here is that the Spirit of God wants you to go in one way, but your humanity, or even you can just even say you want to go in another way. And there's a battle going on. Walking in the Spirit naturally follows standing in grace. In chapter 5 and verse 13, we were warned not to use our liberty as an excuse to sin. It says, don't use your liberty, verse 13, as an opportunity for the flesh. When you think of your freedom in Christ is not for license. You don't have permission to sin. And we studied that in depth last time. The way that you use your liberty as a way to honor God is to walk in and live by and be led by the Holy Spirit. When we do that, we shall not, you notice in verse 1, we shall not fulfill the lust of the flesh. The lust of the flesh could be defined as temptations. The temptation to sin is attached to our flesh. When you and I are walking in the Spirit, we are not tempted. Let me give you a great example of that. Right now, the level of temptation in your life, right now, in this very moment, as you're listening to my voice, the level of temptation in your life is at an all-time low. I'm not saying it's not there. I'm not saying you're not tempted right now. I'm not saying you don't have things flashing through your mind or issues in your life. But when you are seeking God, your temptation level is very low. Very low. And that's a good thing. That's why God has created fellowship and he's created the church gathering and he wants us to be in his word and in prayer, because when we're walking in the Spirit, we're not fulfilling the lust of the flesh. I want you to see the promise here in verse 16. When you walk in the Spirit, you shall not. It doesn't say should not. It doesn't say better not. It says shall not. And this verse is a promise of great importance. When you and I are walking step by step in the Spirit of God, we will not fulfill the lusts of our fleshly desires. No more striving. No more religious rituals. We just simply go where the Spirit leads and find spiritual strength. And to me, that's like a spiritual goal of mine. I want to rearrange my life around following the Lord. I was thinking about rearranging our lives, you know, and I have to admit, you know, when I see a lot of people rearrange their lives around sports. And let me just say, you know, a little time of confession. Almost every day I pull out my MLB app. I want to find out when the Dodgers are playing so that I want to see if I can rearrange my life to watch the game. I'll watch it while I'm going to be here, but I'll have my phone. I can see it here. Or maybe I can take care of this appointment and go do this. And I just want to watch the game. Do you know what happened last night? Last night the room wasn't very full. You want to know why? People rearranged their lives because the Broncos were playing. And I'm like, some of you are here. And I said, I would get you when you get here. So here you are. And here's what I'd like to get. I'm glad you're here. You have the freedom to do that. There's nothing wrong with rearranging your life around sports. A lot of us do that. I think of how many times families are rearranging their lives around their kids' sports. I mean, I drive in. When I first moved here, over on Arapahoe and Parker, the Target and everything wasn't there. It was just a big, open, grassy field at Arapahoe and Parker. And every morning, we'd be driving early on. I'd have one of my kids or both of my kids, all three of my kids in the car heading into church. And as we were coming in, there were literally on that corner, Sunday morning, 7 a.m., thousands of children playing soccer, which is great. I'm glad kids are playing soccer. But then I would always think, why do they schedule these games during church? Why? Why do they need to do it on a Sunday morning, only in the morning? And I know that many of those families are rearranging their lives. Even as we were raising our kids, we had to rearrange our lives around the kids' sports. Because they were on traveling teams and they would have to be up north on a Sunday and we'd have to figure it out and we would have to work it out with the kids. And yes, you can go to that, but no, you can't go to practice. And then as you rearrange your life, you know, then the coaches, if they're not going to practice or not showing up because of church, then the coaches go, well, you know, you can't play. And they had to deal with all of that. And you know, rearranging our lives is a part of life. But I wonder how many of you have really sought to rearrange your life around the things of God. When I think of sports and I think of picking a service because there's a game on, that's not the issue. That's great. You don't come to this service to go to that service because you have to. Hey, that's not what I'm speaking to. Here's what I'm speaking to. There is in us this desire to rearrange our lives around what we want to do. And so that question remains, how much do you want to press into the things of God? Because that will be how much you will rearrange your life. How you disciple your kids, how you rearrange and reprioritize your life. I think of in Luke's Gospel chapter 10, you have that time where Jesus visited the home of Mary and Martha. And I just think of Mary. She, in the moment, Jesus commended her because she chose the better thing. And what was the better thing in the moment? Being at the feet of Jesus. It's really always the better thing. No matter what we do in word or deed, that we do it as unto the Lord. That's the key to walking in the Spirit. The secret, if you will. It's really an open secret. The key to walking in the Spirit is hanging out with Jesus and walking in the power of His Spirit, being caught up in the things of God. This isn't an option. Do you notice back in verse 16, it simply says, walk in the Spirit? That's a command. That's a directive. Walk in the Spirit. It's not an option. It's not a menu to choose, but rather, it is a way of life. Walk in obedience to the Lord, no matter what it might be. We talked about rearranging life. You know, sometimes believers rearrange their lives for sin. They rearrange their lives. I know I'm not naive enough to think that there aren't some listening, one, two, who knows, that are actually planning sin right now. You're planning a way to get away with it. You're thinking about how you're going to say this and how you're going to get away with this and how you might do this. And I would just say, if you are planning sin right now, don't do it. That's the word of the Lord to you. Don't do it. You go, come on, Ed. Come on, Pastor. You mean people plan sin? Yeah, you do it all the time. You know what is wrong and you think it through, which you're coming up with a plan to dismiss the clear understanding of the Lord for your life.

Because you have to dismiss it. If you don't dismiss it, then you'll be convicted by the Holy Spirit. You'll feel it. You're heading that direction and you're just about to lie. And you feel it. And you got to deal something with that feeling. And as you're just about to lie, you have a choice to make. And you're planning not only for the lie, but everything that comes after it. Like if you walk in the Spirit, you won't fall for that temptation. You'll know that whatever the cost, it doesn't really matter if you feel justified in doing it, or if you figured out a way around it, don't sin. Walk in the Spirit. When you walk in the Spirit, you won't fall to that temptation, to the lust. Because, you know, let's think about lying for a second, dishonesty, deceit. It doesn't even have to be outright lie, just a life of deceit. The reality, what keeps you in a life of deceit is, first of all, you like the sin that the deceit covers. We obviously see that. You would never sin if you didn't like it. You know that, right? That's why you can see someone else struggling with sin that has nothing to do with you, like it's no temptation to you. You go, I can't believe it. Why would they do that? And you're like, well, it's not a temptation to you, bro. You got other sin. They have an issue. You have an issue. And together, you actually have the same issue. You are yielding to temptation. And so as you're looking at life and you're considering that area of deceit, number one, you love the sin that your deceit keeps you in. But number two, you don't want to pay the price of coming clean. You might even think today, I'm too deep. No, you're never too deep. And there will be a price because the wages of sin is always death. There will be a price. There will be some, but there's a greater price. There's always a greater price fighting against God than there ever is in repentance. Repentance sets you free. It brings you back to clarity and power and joy. And the key with dealing with the temptations of the flesh is to walk in the Spirit. Like when you walk in the Spirit, we're going to get to this in a later study, but you can see right here, when you walk in the Spirit, this stuff won't be a part of your life. Notice back in, or down in verse 19, you won't have to deal with adultery. You won't have to deal with fornication, uncleanness. Verse 20, you won't have to deal with idolatry. You won't have to deal with sorcery. And it's like, well, yeah, I'll never be a witch. All right, I get it. You won't be a witch. But how about the next one? Hatred. Hatred. Hatred's a real common one. It's one of those unspoken sins in the church today. One of those ones that we seem to not even pay much attention to. Hatred in the heart. Hatred in the mind. Looking at people and looking down at them. I think of how many listening to me right now where it's so easier for you to call someone an idiot. So easy. Well, what do you think? The Holy Spirit gave that to you? Call him an idiot. Go ahead. Can you hear God saying, yeah, he's an idiot. I agree with you. You're perfect. Everyone else that you disagree with, you don't like their behavior, they're idiots. You know what that comes from? Hatred in your heart. It's a depth of hatred. You know where the hatred in your heart comes from? Your flesh. It's the flesh. You find yourself calling people idiots. You're not walking in the Spirit. You are in the flesh. We'll get to this more in depth in another Bible study. But the reality is you can look at your life. You're always fighting with people. You're jealous. You're a man or a woman out of control. Anger. You don't have self-control. You are not walking in the Spirit. Those are like warning lights on the dashboard. Something's wrong. Something's wrong. Something's wrong. And what's wrong for the believer is we're not walking in the Spirit. And it is not okay to call people idiots. It's not. It's something that God is revealing to you. You have a heart issue that you need to deal with me right now. Because if you think it's just going to stop with a little bit of name calling, it's not. Because the flesh grows and it grows and it grows. And before you know it, you are a shell. You are a shell of the spiritual life you once enjoyed. Walk in the Spirit. Walk in the Spirit. You won't fulfill the lust of the flesh, verse 16, because in verse 17, there's a battle going on between the flesh and the Spirit. The Spirit against the flesh. They're contrary to one another. And because of this battle, it says in verse 17, you do not do the things that you wish. Hold your places here. Let's turn backwards to Romans chapter 7. Romans chapter 7. Because here Paul gives his own personal testimony of what he writes to the Galatians in verse 17. His own personal testimony. He says in verse 14 of Romans chapter 7. He says, we know that the law is spiritual,

0: themselves serve the law of God, but with the flesh, the law of sin. Come back to Galatians. This battle going on between the spirit and the flesh, they're contrary, and this is why you don't do the things that you wish. This is why you go, man, the things I'm doing, I really don't want to do. And you would say that, I believe you. I mean, the things I'm doing, I really don't want to call somebody an idiot. I really don't. But you have fed your flesh so much that it's very easy for you to do that now. You don't even think about it. Somebody says, hey, you shouldn't be doing that. You get mad at them too. Now you're mad at everybody. When it's you, it's you. It's in your heart. You know, this is where what God can do for you, what you can't do for yourself.
1: 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Pastor Ed Taylor is our Bible teacher. 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Pastor Ed is back with us. And Ed, there may be someone listening right now that feels defeated. There are some temptation to sin in their life that they continually battle with and cave into. And we learned today that walking in the Spirit is the way to victory. Now, I know you'll touch on this tomorrow, but how do we walk in the Spirit, practically speaking?
2: That's a great question. How do we walk in the Spirit? Well, it is not as complicated as you might think. So let's just review a few things. Number one, read your Bible every day. Number two, pray every day. Number three, be a part of a local, healthy, Bible-teaching, Bible-using church community. Maybe even get involved in some small groups. Number four, enjoy communion, remembering what Jesus Christ has done for you. As you have these daily disciplines, you are going to live as a result of those disciplines. You are going to walk. You know, the word walk is just a description of your everyday life. And your everyday life will reflect what you bring in, what you take in. If you're a woman of the word of God will come out of you. If you're a man of prayer, you will live out in a spiritually intimate life with Jesus. And as you yield yourself to God, the Holy Spirit will live through you. And you will present yourself to God. He lives in you. He'll live through you. And I'm telling you, as you look for it, you'll see it, Larry. And everyone listening, this is so good. I love this question. Because you'll see love, joy, peace, patience, kindness, goodness, gentleness, self-control. Against such there is no law. You can look for these. That's the fruit. By the way, I just read to you the fruit of the Spirit. And this will help you. It's like, man, I can't believe I have joy right now. Well, that came from the Spirit. I'm reaching out in love. I love someone, like genuinely as a brother, as a sister in Christ. That's the Spirit. I have self-control in an area I've never had it before. That's the Spirit. So be a man and woman of the Word. Read your Bible, pray every day. Enjoy community with other believers. Take communion. And by the way, what I just described to you, it's just Acts 2:42. That's what made the early church strong. That's what will make us strong.
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0: 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This radio program is a chapter-by-chapter, verse-by-verse study through the entire Bible. And on today's edition of The Word for Today, Pastor Chuck continues his message, The Royal Law, as we pick up in James chapter 2, verse 7. And now, with today's study, here's Pastor Chuck.
1: Interesting. God has chosen the poor of this world as far as worldly goods, but rich in faith. God measures riches on a far different standard than do we. We're on the gold standard. Used to be. We're on no standard now. But used to be gold notes. In effect, they said the government owes you $20 worth of gold. Then we went to silver notes. The government owes you $20 worth of silver. Now they're federal notes. They're not backed by anything, so it means the government owes you nothing. It's true, it's not backed by anything. Just paper. But gold is not the standard of heaven. Asphalt up there. They paved the streets with the stuff. God looks at the heart of a man and he sees the faith and the trust that is there in him. And God says, oh, that's a rich man. He loves me. He trusts me. God looks at some of the named people in the world who live in the 400 club. And God says, oh, what poor wretches. They have nothing. Now, we should look at people as God. We shouldn't have respect for wealthy people. But we should be just as concerned to help the poor. In fact, more concerned to help the poor. The rich don't really need help so much. It's the poor that need our help, our attention. God help us. I'm guilty here. God help me. Now, if you fulfill the royal law, I love this, the royal law. What is the royal law? Thou shalt love thy neighbor as thyself. That's the royal law. I like the title for it. If you fulfill that royal law, thou shalt love thy neighbor as thyself, you do well. Now, really, that's where that young ruler sort of failed, isn't it? Who came to Jesus, fell at his feet and said, good master, what must I do to inherit eternal life? Jesus said, keep the commandments. Which ones? Oh, thou shalt not kill, thou shalt not steal, thou shalt not commit adultery, shalt not bear false witness. Oh, Lord, I kept all these from the time I was a kid. But what do I lack yet? Well, if you will be perfect, keep the royal law. Go sell everything you have and distribute it to the poor. You'll have great riches in heaven. Keep the royal law. Love your neighbor as yourself. Hard to do, isn't it? Awfully hard to do. Loving my neighbor as I love myself. But if you keep that, you do well. But if you have respect of persons, you're actually committing sin. And you're convicted of the law as a transgressor. Convinced of the law, it is pointing its finger of accusation against you. For whosoever shall keep the whole law and yet violate in one point, you're guilty. Guilty of all. For the law says, don't commit adultery. But it also says, do not kill. Now, if you don't commit adultery, but yet you kill somebody, you're guilty of violating the law. You're a violator. Doesn't matter which one of the commandments you violated. Thou shalt not kill. Thou shalt not commit adultery. Oh, I've never done that. Love thy neighbor as thyself. Oops. But you violate one point, you're guilty of all. You're guilty of breaking the law. And it really doesn't matter which of the commandments you've broken, you're guilty of having broken the law. If you keep the entire law, yet you break one of the commandments, then you're just as guilty as if you've broken all of them. You are guilty of being a lawbreaker. So speak. and so do, as they that shall be judged by the law of liberty. For he shall have judgment without mercy that has showed no mercy. Think about that for a moment. Jesus said, blessed are the merciful, for they shall obtain mercy. We are also told in whatever measure you mete it out, it's going to be measured to you in judgment. You know, judge not, lest you be judged. For in whatever meat you measure, that's the standard by which you're going to be judged. Now, I don't like that. I want one standard for me and another standard for you. If I stand in judgment against you, and if I begin to point a guilty finger at you and say, boy, you're really terrible, look what you did and all. What you did, you may not have known was wrong, but I do, because I'm judging you for it. And that means that's the standard by which I'm going to be judged. Interesting. All you have to do is just change the picture a little bit and put in different faces, and oh, it's horrible, terrible. How could they do such a thing? Wait a minute. That's me. I've done that. David had all these beautiful wives. Walking on his roof one day, he saw a gal next door taking a bath. Lusted, desired her, sent his servants over with a message, king would like to see you. Committed adultery with her.

like to see you. Committed adultery with her. A few weeks later, he gets a note. Dear David, I'm pregnant. Bathsheba. So David sends a message to his general to send her husband home on furlough. Her husband comes home. David says, well, how's everything going? How's the battle? Oh, fine. Well, you know, go home, spend the night with your wife. Talk to you in the morning. He didn't go home. He slept on David's porch. In the morning, the servant said, hey, he didn't go home last night. He slept right here on the porch. And David called him in and said, hey, what's the matter with you, man? Got a beautiful wife there. You ought to, you know, go home and spend the night with her, you know. Enjoy your wife. I mean, what's your problem? And the guy says, well, he said, you know, I was thinking of all my buddies. They're out there in the foxholes. And it wouldn't be fair for me to go in and enjoy an evening with my wife while those guys are out there in the trenches. No, that wouldn't be very honorable. So David got him all soused, told the servants, keep his wine cup full. So the guy was drunk, figured he'd stagger home and spend the night with his wife. But instead he staggered to David's porch, went to sleep again. In the morning, the servant said, he spent the night here. The Bible says, he that seeks to cover his sin shall not prosper. David tried to cover his sin, very dastardly way. He sent secret orders with this man back to Joab, the general. It said, put him in the front of the battle. When things get tough, withdraw the support from him. And so Joab did as David commanded, and he was killed in battle. Got the report. Killed in battle. David took Bathsheba as his wife, figured he had covered his tracks. The child was born. David looked like he was a very magnanimous person. Here her husband was killed in battle, and now David takes her as one of his wives to raise, you know, the child. Isn't that wonderful? No, it isn't. Nathan, the prophet, came to David. David thought nobody knew. He covered it pretty well. Nathan came to him and said, David, a man in your kingdom, very wealthy man. Boy, he had, you know, more than he could ever spend. Tremendous herds, sheep. He lived next door to an extremely poor man who had as his sole possession one little ewe lamb that he loved greatly. In fact, it was sort of a pet. He slept with it at night, slept in the house, and it ate at the guy's table. And the rich man had company, and he ordered his servants to go next door and by force to take the ewe lamb from this man and kill it in order that he might give it to his company. He might feed his company. David got angry, and he said to Nathan, that man will be surely put to death. Nathan said, David, you're the man. You know, you've had all these wives. Here's your neighbor. You take away. You're the man, David. You see, if we show no mercy, we will be shown no mercy. Whatever measure we mete it out, it's going to be measured to us again. That's why it's so dangerous to put yourself in the position of a judge, judging other people's actions. I can't understand why they would do something like that. That's horrible for them to do that. You know, watch out now. You're setting a standard by which you're going to be judged. Blessed are the merciful, they shall obtain mercy. He who doesn't show mercy, he who judges without mercy, will be shown no mercy. But true mercy rejoices against judgment. Now, what does it profit, my brethren, though a man says he has faith and doesn't have works? Can faith save him? Now, at this point, many people see James and Paul in conflict in teaching. I don't. Paul teaches that salvation is through faith, faith alone. By grace are you saved through faith, not of yourselves, it is a gift of God, not of works, lest any man should boast.
for we are his workmanship.

Then what does James say? Can faith save him? The answer is yes, faith can save him, a true faith, but make sure you have a true faith. For if you have a true faith, it will be manifested by the works. In other words, to just say you have faith doesn't cut it. Saying it isn't enough. I've had people come to me and say, oh, I have all the faith in the world. Baloney. Nobody has all the faith in the world. And saying it doesn't make it so. If you believe certain things to be so, then your life is going to be lived accordingly. And so your life testifies of your faith or your beliefs. And to say that you believe in God and that God is supreme and God is first in your life, then it will follow that there will be certain evidence that will verify that fact that you have declared to be so. And by the works that you do, your faith will be proved or proclaimed. And to say that you have faith and not have any works that correspond is totally wrong. You've deceived yourself. You aren't really walking in faith. If you are truly walking in faith, your works are going to be manifesting that truth. So what does it profit if a man says he has faith and he doesn't have works? Can that kind of faith save him? No, it can't. If a brother or sister is naked or is destitute of daily food, and you say to them, oh, depart in peace, be warm and filled, but yet you don't give them any clothes or any food, what good are your words? They can't make him warm. They can't fill his stomach. Even so, faith, if it has not works, is dead if you try to stand alone. Yes, a man may say, you have faith and I have works, but you show me your faith without your works. I will show you my faith by my works. So it isn't just the declaration. That's declaration that has something behind it. The proof behind it is the works that I do. Now, the works don't save me. They only prove that I have saving faith. And if I don't have works that are corresponding to what I am declaring, then I do not have saving faith. Just the declaration, the verbal affirmation, isn't enough and it won't do it. Now, a lot of people have made mistakes going forward and saying the sinner's prayer and then going away and living the same kind of life, doing the same kind of thing. Say, oh yeah, I was saved. I went forward and I said the sinner's prayer. No, no. The sinner's prayer isn't going to save you. It is a living faith in Jesus Christ that brings about actual changes in your life. And the proof is in the works, the proof of your faith. Your works have to be in accordance, in harmony with what you are declaring to be true. You believe that there is one God. Ah, you do well. The devils believe the same thing and they tremble. Oh, I believe in God. It's a big deal. Who doesn't? Except some fool. The Bible says a fool is the one that says there is no God. So you say you believe in God. It only proves one thing. You're not a fool. But it doesn't save you. The devils believe in God. They probably believe more firmly in him than you do. They said to Jesus, we know who you are. You're the Holy One of God. So you say, well, I believe Jesus is the Holy One of God. So what? Have you submitted your life to his lordship? Are you doing his works? Are you obeying his commands? You see, not all who say, Lord, Lord, are going to enter the kingdom of heaven. So you say, oh, Lord, oh, the Lord, oh, the Lord. Yeah, yeah. But saying it's not going to do it. Jesus said, not all who say, Lord, Lord, are going to enter the kingdom of heaven, but he who does the will of the Father. James is telling you the very same thing.

0: It isn't saying I have faith. It is demonstrating the faith because of the works of my life are in harmony with what I'm declaring that I believe. If I believe that there was a bomb planted in this room, set to detonate in 2 minutes, and I'd stand up here and calmly proclaim to you, you know, huge bomb in this room, going to detonate in 2 minutes and blow this whole place to smithereens. Terrible that people do that, isn't it? Can't imagine the mind of a person that plants such a bomb. Why would they want to destroy us? You say, oh, you don't really believe there's a bomb here? Why? Because my works don't correspond with what I'm declaring that I believe. But if I go running out of the door and say, get out of there, you know. Bomb's going to blow up in 2 minutes, you know. Then you're more apt to believe that at least I believe what I'm telling you. Because now my actions are corresponding with what I am declaring that I believe to be so. Now, the same is true. You say, well, I believe in God and I believe in the Lord Jesus Christ. Well, do your actions correspond? Do your actions really show that Jesus is the Lord of your life? Is that demonstrated by the works that you do? That's what James is saying. Don't just say it. Don't rest in just words, beautiful words. But let's see the actions that demonstrate that you truly believe what you're saying. Will you know, O vain man, that faith without works is dead? It isn't really alive. It isn't a living faith. It isn't a saving faith. Was not Abraham our father justified by works when he had offered Isaac his son upon the altar? You see, his works corresponded with his faith. He believed God. He believed that through Isaac, God was going to raise up a nation because God had promised that. Through Isaac shall thy seed be called. Now his very offering up of Isaac was proof of his strong belief in the word of God. Believing that God would, if necessary, raise Isaac from the dead to keep his promise. And so his works were in keeping with his faith. Seest thou how faith wrought with his works? They were working together. His faith produced the works, as faith will also produce the corresponding works in our life. And by works was faith made perfect. Not a question mark. In the Greek, there is no question mark. There's just a declaration. By works, his faith was made complete. His faith was proved. And the scripture was fulfilled, which said, Abraham believed God, and it was accounted unto him for righteousness, and he was called the friend of God. You see then how that by works a man is justified, and not by faith only, the works being the proof of the faith. Likewise also was not Rahab the harlot justified by works, when she received the messengers and had sent them out another way. For as the body without the spirit is dead, so faith without works is dead also. When your spirit leaves your body is dead. The body without the spirit, dead. So faith, if it doesn't have corresponding works, is not a true faith. It's dead. It does nothing for you. It cannot save you. Dead faith can save no one. It's a living faith and a living Lord. And that living faith can be demonstrated by the actions of my life that are in harmony and corresponding with what I declare to be true and what I declare I believe to be true. There has to be the corresponding works for faith to be alive. Therefore, let us examine ourselves to see if we are in the faith, the true faith that saves. Not just the verbalizing of the Apostles' Creed, I believe, but the actions of my life being in harmony with.
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0: May the Lord bless you and guide you as you go this week. 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May we show it in the works that we do. In Jesus' name.
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0: Welcome to Living by Grace, a verse-by-verse study through the Bible with Pastor Mark Galvin of Calvary Chapel Lompoc. We continue our study through the book of 1 John. Would you open in your Bibles with us to chapter 5 as we go to Pastor Mark?
1: These things I have written unto you that believe on the name of the Son of God, that you may know that you have eternal life, and that you may believe on the name of the Son of God. God wants you to have assurance of your salvation. The gospel is powerful. It changes lives. It's changed your life, my life. And it would be sad if there wasn't assurance. The only life that God offers is eternal life. It's everlasting life, age-abiding life, unending life. Wouldn't it be sad if, as Christians, we had to, when we'd witness to people, hey, how would you like to receive Jesus Christ as your Lord and Savior and possibly be saved for

0: eternity. And have eternal life in the future if you're good enough. Or if you know if you maintain your spiritual standards and continue achieving by works and performance as a believer, then you might be saved for all eternity. You have the opportunity. If you receive Christ in it, that's a possibility. No, we offer eternal life because that's the only life that God offers. Age abiding life. It's everlasting. We know that we have eternal life, not temporary life, but eternal life. And that is infinite, beyond time. It's just age abiding. It's eternal. These things have I written unto you that believe on the name of the Son of God, that you may know that you have eternal life, and that you may believe on the name of the Son of God. And this is the confidence that we have in Him. See, there's that confidence we have, that we know, that if we ask anything according to His will, He heareth us. As believers, we are confident in who Christ is. We are also confident that we have eternal life. And we have this confidence that if we ask anything according to His will, He heareth us. It's praying according to the will of God that is important for you and I. It's not to get our will accomplished or have as much as we can possibly accrue to our accounts financially before the Lord takes us to advance our kingdom. We are to pray. In Luke's gospel, the Lord tells us there in the 18th, well, it's actually, it's not red letter, but it's still the Lord. In Luke, he tells us there in 18, verse 1, men ought always to pray and not to faint. If we stop praying, we're going to find ourselves faltering, fainting, giving up. Men ought always to pray. That speaks of an attitude of prayer where we are never ceasing to pray, where nothing prevents us from continuing on in prayer. It doesn't speak of a position where we're constantly on our knees doing nothing else but praying, but we're in a continual state of prayer where there's that open line, that open communication. You know, it's like we have, you know, God on loudspeaker, so to speak. You know, where it's just always that open communion where whatever we're doing, the Lord's invited. The Lord's a part of my life. This is the confidence. If we pray anything, if we ask anything, according to His will, He heareth us. And if we know that He hear us, whatsoever we ask, we know that we have the petitions that we desired of Him. God has His perfect will for you and I, and His will for the church. And we also know that it is not God's will that any should perish, but that all should come to repentance. So when we're praying for that individual who doesn't know Christ, who lives next door to you, or maybe he's a family member, or she's a family member, what have you, we know that it's God's will to save them. We know that that's what God wants to do. Now that individual has to receive Christ. God's not going to save them against their will. But we know we're praying according to the will of God. Because that's God. We know from a standpoint of God's word that He doesn't want anybody, no one, to perish. And we can have confidence. When we pray for the will of God, we know that God is listening, that God is hearing, paying attention, and hearing with the intent, answering that prayer. So often we feel that we're struggling, we're battling against a reluctant God, that somehow God is reluctant to answer prayer. And if we bother Him long enough, if we beg Him and just pester Him to the point where, you know, I'm going to give in here because I'm sick of listening to this guy or this girl. She's always praying. That isn't it at all. It's never against the, you know, the reluctance of God. He is constantly wanting to involve himself in our lives through prayer. And prayer is the means by which he does just that. He's involved in our daily life. And there are certain things that aren't going to happen in your life, in my life, and in the life of others, unless we pray. That's the vehicle. That's the vessel, the conduit. Now, I don't know, well, I can guess, and there are certain passages in scriptures that I know are applicable to the reason why God's heart towards us, the reason why he wants us to pray. But why God has done, I don't really know. But what we do know from scripture is he wants us to pray. He wants us to be involved in his kingdom work, and he wants to be involved in our lives. Oftentimes in ways that we've kept him, you know, we've just prevented God from getting involved. Or God is just simply looking for us to invite us in a sense, into an area, into a circumstance. And as I've quoted many times in James, we have not because we ask not. So we can have confidence. We're praying according to the will of God. And that's why it's so important that we know God's word. The better you understand the word of God, the better you'll understand the will of God. And then your prayer life will become more powerful because you're praying according to the will of God. You know, to pray, so often people just pray, well, you know, I pray that God, you would just save the world. Well, from a standpoint of scripture, I know that the enemy, he's not really affected by a prayer like that. We know from, we need to be specific. The enemy, the strong man, must be bound. And we must be specific in our prayer. We see that Christ was specific as he prayed. And we need to be specific when we intercede. When we're praying for maybe an individual. We'll talk about this in just a moment. But whatever we're praying for, we need to be specific. You know, general prayers really don't go very far. We need to be specific because, you know, the enemy, he holds on to whatever he can. And in order to loose, in order to bind, in order to, as it speaks of in 2 Corinthians chapter 10, you know, regarding the enemy, the weapons of our warfare are not carnal, but they're mighty, even to the pulling down of strongholds. You know, to tear down those strongholds, you know, oftentimes they're torn down brick by brick through prayer. It's a slow process. I can remember, you know, praying for my dad for about 17 years before he received Christ. Not only myself, but several people in our family and others, you know, others that knew him were praying for me. And it took a long time to get those bricks, you know, torn down to the point where, you know, he would listen, where he would respond. But we have that confidence. If God, you know, if we're praying according to God's will, he hears us and he's going to answer those prayers. And if we know that he hears us, see the deduction, he's deducing here. And it's spiritual deduction, praying according to the will of God. We know he hears us. If he hears us, you know, God exists. Whatsoever we ask, we know that we have the petitions, not the demands, the petitions that we desired of him. Important to know. Good to know. A blessing for us as God's people to realize that these things are so. These things are true of every child of God, for you and I. We pray according to God's will. God, he's involved. He's interested. He wants to answer our prayers. Now, as we move on into verse 16, still in the context of prayer, he says, if any man see his brother sin a sin which is not unto death, he shall ask, and he shall give him life for them that sin not unto death. There is a sin unto death. I do not say that ye shall pray for it. And this is a controversial passage also because there are some that say, well, is this saying that you can lose your salvation as a child of God? Is it spiritual death where a person is cut off for all eternity? I do not believe that is what is being taught here. There's some that do believe that. But he says, notice, he's speaking about a brother, a Christian. And I think it's important to note that, first of all. That this isn't just any old person. This is a brother in Christ. So John is speaking about a Christian. If any man see his brother sin, and we see the word see, and in the Greek it's in the aorist, that means, in the aorist, it means that you have to see, you have to observe. It's not what somebody else has told you, or I think, or I'm discerning, because we can be off in our discerning. Wow, you know, I discern that that brother is really creepy, or that sister is really off the wall spiritually, or that I just discern that that couple is in sin. I just discern it, man. I just really just. That's not what he's saying here. In the Aridus, it's a visual where you see, where it's something that you've observed personally, not through gossip, not through the grapevine. If any man see his brother sin a sin, which is not unto death, he shall ask. Notice the power here of prayer. He shall ask, and he shall give his. He shall give him life. Give him life for them that sin not unto death. So if you pray, that person that is backslidden, that you've observed, an individual that you know is in sin or that is struggling, you pray for that brother or sister in the Lord, and God will give them life. That's the power of prayer. God will intervene in that individual's life personally. That's powerful. You know, counselors and different counseling groups and associations and psychologists and psychiatrists, they talk about, you know, intervention, getting people and intervening in a person's life. Sometimes that doesn't work. Sometimes a person just gets ticked off. You know, what are you guys doing at my house? What are you guys trying to intervene for? Hey, when God intervenes, it's different, isn't it? It's like, what is that? Who is it? What's going on in my life? What is this? You know, what this is, you know, this is God intervening. There's nothing they can do about that. See, they can't get mad at you. They don't even know you're praying for them. Or maybe they do, but you get the picture. Very powerful. Now, there is a sin unto death. And we see that in the Old Testament. Remember way back in Leviticus chapter 10, we had Nadab and Abihu. They were the priest kids, PKs, you know, bratty guys. They're running there. And there was this, they decided to offer strange fire before the Lord. That just means it was an unprescribed means or method of worship. And they kind of wanted to light their own fire and have some attention drawn to them because all of, you know, God was being glorified and they kind of wanted some of the attention. And they took their censers and they lit them, but it was strange fire. It wasn't prescribed worship. It was unprescribed. They wanted attention for themselves, and God supernaturally just torched them. And they were judged. That was a sin unto death, by the way. It was presumption. It was a sin of presumption. Oh, I think I'm going to do this. This is, you know, God's doing it this way. He said to do it this way, but I'm going to do it my own way. This will work. It didn't work. God sent, they were both killed. And remember also another instance of an individual being wiped out by God. Or remember with Korah and his clan. You know, Korah, Moses and Aaron, you know, they're not such great leaders. I can be. And remember, God killed him. God could kill, and with a lot of K's there. He killed Korah and his clan. That's a C, but you get, for me, it doesn't work. All the different, you know. Then we also had Joshua. Or I should say in the book of Joshua with Joshua and the children of Israel, remember when Achan, who was a member of the tribes, the family of God, where he, in covetous, the children of Israel said, hey, don't take any of those Babylonian garments, man. Don't take any of the gold. Don't take anything that belongs to the Babylonian, not the Babylonians, but there in Jericho, there were Babylonian garments and there was gold and silver. And they weren't to take any of the treasures that were left behind by the people of Jericho as they took over the city. But Achan, he coveted after there was a Babylonian garment and there was, you know, precious metal, and he took them for himself. It was covetousness. God killed him, and he used the children of Israel to do that. He was stoned, but God, you know, it was God who had him. It was a sin unto death. Uzziah, remember in 2 Samuel chapter 6, where Uzziah, the ark was, you know, as it was about ready to fall over, he went up and touched the ark and tried to hold it up, and God took him out because it was only the priests that were to touch the ark. And once again, that's just it wasn't the way God wanted it, unprescribed. way of relating to God. Or, and you think, oh, that's really ticky-tack. Well, you know, God's very serious about everything that has to do with him. Everything that has to do with representing him right. Everything that has to do with our life before God. And his expression to the world and to the body of Christ. He's very serious about himself. And we need to be also. Well, Uzziah was also killed. Now in the New Testament, we remember in Acts chapter 5, a sin and death, Ananias and Sapphira, they lied to the Holy Spirit and God killed them. And I believe as we read 1 Corinthians chapter 5, there was that man living in sin, sexual sin with his stepmother or mother-in-law, was wrong. And remember Paul said to deliver him over to Satan for the destruction of the flesh, that his spirit might live. Still a child of God. But the chastisement, the judgment would be the destruction of his flesh if he didn't repent. Now he did repent, and then he was to be restored. There was to be reconciliation. And that's what God always has in mind. When a person is backslidden, when a believer falls, it's always restoration. It's never condemnation. Now the church often finds itself in a position, or members within the church, and sometimes the church collectively, condemning backslidden believers. Now they need to be dealt with by God, or in certain situations the church needs to get involved, but God wants to restore them. God wants to see repentance and restoration, not destruction. That's the heart of God. If any man see his brother sin a sin which is not unto death, he shall ask, and he shall give him life for them that sin not unto death. You know, for Ananias and Sapphira, it was too late. There is a sin unto death. I do not say that he shall pray for it. Well, now, what is that sin unto death? Well, as we just saw with these different individuals that sinned a sin unto death, there's not one sin unto death. It's not a certain sin, but it's when an individual, as far as God is concerned, sins a sin that is detrimental, or for that individual and for the body of Christ. You see, a person can be backslidden to the point or involved in something that is going to be so detrimental that God just determines, you know, instead of having my son or daughter involve themselves in that and cause all these problems in their family, in the body of Christ, and just a horrible, I'm just going to take them. I'm going to take them now and prevent all that. And sometimes God does that. We don't know when that is, or what, as far as the exact, you know, the sin itself. We know it could be, you know, the sin of drunkenness, some type of immorality, as we see with lying, or with, you know, covetousness, or what have you, sexual sin. It could be, but only God really knows when a person has, gone off the deep end. And where that person, there's just not going to be a repentance and a change of heart. And, you know, there have been believers that I've, you know, just as you've experienced over the years as a child of God, you've seen your friends walk away from the Lord or people backslide. And you wonder, wow, I wonder if the Lord's going to take them. Now they're living in sin, they're doing this and that and the other. You go, gosh, you know, they're just really on that fine line. And then, you know, sometimes God does take them, and sometimes God, you know, restores that person. That person comes back in repentance, and, you know, that's awesome. We shouldn't be the ones who draw the line. You know, God's going to kill you. There is a sin unto death. I do not say that he shall pray for it. You know, a person that's obviously gone too far. Remember with Saul, who is the first king over Israel, and he was a very wonderful man of God to begin with. He was sensitive. He had really everything going for him. He was the tallest man in Israel, the best looking guy in all the tribes, of all the people, of all the Jews. He was the best looking guy, the tallest guy. You know, he must be the guy. But remember, he began to turn from God. And he became presumptuous. Remember, he offered an offering and bypassed the priesthood and did all kinds of. Remember, he consulted the witch of Endor. And he just became a real weirdo. And to be honest with you, I don't know if he was ever truly a child of God. That's debatable. Only, you know, God knows. It's not really important for me to make that determination. But, you know, with Saul, it got to the point where, as if you remember the story, Samuel loved Saul and prayed for Saul and was so heartbroken over Saul. You know, he thought Saul was, he was just, you know, his prized pupil in a sense. And he was just so upset with Saul's condition, and he just pray. And finally God told Samuel, don't pray for him. I'm not going to listen. That's a very sad place to be in. And Saul was there. Remember, Saul, you know, demons were bothering him, and you know he couldn't sleep. And he, you know, remember David come and play music, and you know to soothe the savage beast within him, so to speak. And then remember he took a javelin and tried to kill David. He was just bizarre. This guy is just tormented by demons, and it was just the point where God said, "Don't pray for him any longer." And that's a very sad place. And God might say that to you about someone. Spending too much time praying for this individual. Just don't do it. God will let you know. All unrighteousness is sin, and there is a sin not unto death. Now, we know, scripturally speaking, that the blasphemy of the Holy Spirit is the one sin that cannot be forgiven. All other sins are forgivable. Murder is not the unforgivable sin. Fornication, adultery, drunkenness, immorality, those are not, homosexuality, those are not the unforgivable sins. It's the blasphemy of the Holy Spirit. When a person rejects the only Savior, they can't be saved. There's only salvation with a Savior. The person rejects the Savior, then they can't be saved. That's the blasphemy of the Holy Spirit. To reject that inner witness, the witness of the Holy Spirit witnessing to your heart, and year after year, decade after decade, however long that person has to say no, ultimately, that sin is committed. All manner of sin and blasphemy will be forgiven among men, but one, the blasphemy of the Holy Spirit. Jesus made that very clear. One sin that is unforgivable. One sin, and one sin only. All manner of sin and blasphemy. We've all been guilty of sin and blasphemy, but we've been forgiven.
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0: If I sin, it's just between me and God, because my sin doesn't affect anyone but me, right? Wrong. Here's Pastor Lloyd Pulley.
1: Keep in mind in your own life, nobody sins alone. You think your sin doesn't hurt anyone. Even if you don't directly hurt somebody by your sin, do you know how many people you're not a blessing to because you're not living the way the Lord would want? The sin of omission, what's missing? You think, oh, my life doesn't matter. Nobody's going to miss me. You don't even know who you are when you say that. You have no idea the plan that God has for you.

0: Calvary Chapel Old Bridge brings you Bridging the Gap, featuring our teacher and pastor, Lloyd Pulley. Welcome to the program. Yesterday, we began a new series in what is commonly referred to as the Minor Prophets. These books at the end of the Old Testament have many important insights about future events, and they talk repeatedly about the coming Messiah. Well, we have begun a study here in Hosea chapters 1 through 3. We catch up with Pastor Lloyd now here in chapter 2.
1: But if you call yourself a Christian and you want to follow him, look, this is what he says. Therefore, behold, I will hedge up your way with thorns and wall her in so that she cannot find her path. She's got these little secret paths through the woods to find her lovers. And he's going to hedge them up. She'll chase her lovers, but not overtake them. She'll seek them, but not find them. Then she'll say, I will go and return to my first husband, for it was better for me than now. And it was going to get so painfully hard to keep pursuing her own course of life. Does this not remind you a little of the prodigal son who got his inheritance and went off and he's just living riotously? He's the life of the party. He's everybody's friend until he runs out of money. And now he's got to eat, so he gets a job feeding pigs, and he's so hungry he's eating the stuff the pigs are given. And then he realizes, I'm going to go back to my father. He won't receive me as a son, but maybe he'll accept me as one of his servants. It'll be better for me there. So in a way, God blocks her path, not to punish her, but to interrupt her own destruction. I want you to think of that the next time the Lord rains on your parade. The next time he closes a door, you'd lose that business deal. You lose the house. You lose this. You lose that. And all this stuff's going wrong. I want you to think of this. Is God punishing you or is he interrupting your own self-destruction? What would become of you if you got away with all that stuff without really having to do anything? And let me say this. I pity, as you hear me say, a lot of times the rich, elite fools that have sold their soul to the devil for this world, and it's going to be beautiful. It's a beautiful slide. We're having fun. But when it gets to the bottom, they're going to stand before God, and they will not even think of it until all of a sudden they're whisked away into eternity. And that is the most tragic place to be. So, hey, closed doors, frustrated plans, success that doesn't materialize, it might be the most merciful thing God can do for you. Prevent you from succeeding at what would ruin you. And this is what I believe this is speaking of. It's a beautiful picture. She's looking, she's trying. Now she realizes, man, I got nothing else to do but to go back. Now imagine she goes back to her husband and says, you know, I've tried every lover out there possible. I've done everything you can imagine. And I did it all and you're my last choice. So here I am. You know, we laugh at that, but in many ways, that's what we do with God. And I think we have this view of God that he's immune from feeling. You know, people often say, well, God is you're making God feel like he's needs us, you know, to love him. Well, keep in mind, God is love. And it's not that he needs us, but that he has put himself in a place of vulnerability, if you can use that term, in that his own son is a demonstration of his love, of how far he would go. Because we can, and even now the Bible says we can grieve the Holy Spirit. The Holy Spirit is convicting us. You know what that pastor's saying in the pulpit is right. And you know you've been running from God, and you know you've been doing all this stuff, and you think of this, why would God want anything to do with me? You think God doesn't care. You think he's not hurt. You don't know God. You see the demonstration of love by his own son coming in such anguish and pain for us. Because God made you more significant than the angels. If he just wanted a bunch of ministering spirits, he'd keep with the angels. They're much more powerful and much more wise than we are. But he made us in his image. That's the most amazing thing. And that's why this is such an amazing picture of redemption. But the blessings removed, the illusions are shattered. So here she is in verse 8 through 13 and the nation itself. It says, for she didn't know that I gave her grain and new wine and oil and multiplied her silver and gold, which they prepared for Baal. He's saying of the northern kingdom, you know, I'm the one that blessed them with the best valley in the world and all the profit and all the money and everything. And what they did, they sacrificed it to Baal. She was blessed because of Hosea. And she used her position to satisfy her lusts. That's what God said the nation did. Therefore, I will return and take away my grain in its time, my new wine in its season. I'll take back my wool and linen and given to cover her nakedness. And I'll uncover her lewdness in the sight of her lovers, and no one shall deliver her from my hand. What he's saying is that he's going to remove those gifts. Why? Because the false gods are not exposed as false while they still appear to be working. And what you don't realize is that God is this merciful. Look, imagine this. Every time you did something wrong, he could give you an electric shock. Let me tell you something. You'd be the best people in the world. But would it be from your heart? God could control every one of our thoughts, every one of our lives, he could hedge our path to a degree where it would be painful to do anything other than think of him. But he doesn't do that. Now, he's doing that for her in the sense of limiting her success so that she does not continue down a road of destruction. And he goes on in verse 12, I'll destroy her vines, her fig trees. Verse 11, he says, I will cause all her mirth to cease, her feast days, her new moons, her Sabbaths, her appointed feasts. I'll destroy her vines, her fig trees, of which she said, these are my wages, my lovers have given me. Notice how she's attributing it to them. So I'll make them a forest, and the beasts of the field shall eat them. In other words, all of those things that you attributed to your own doing, it's all going to be gone. And I'll punish her for the days of the Baals to which she burned incense. She decked herself with earrings and jewelry, went after her lovers, but she forgot me, says the Lord. God exposes her sin to redeem.

0: You know, look, if God loves you, he's not going to let you get away with a lot. He gives you a lot of space. He doesn't want to have a donkey relationship with you, pulling back on the reins. Okay, God, I'll do this. He gives you space. And you know, here's the mistake many people make, like Samson. Samson made the mistake. He knew his power came from God if he didn't cut his hair. He thought it was his hair. It really wasn't his hair, it was his heart. So after his heart had already departed, he still had power. So Samson thought, well, maybe God doesn't mind. Yeah, I'm sleeping around with prostitutes, I'm doing my own thing, but look, I've still got power. He mistakenly thought that God was okay with his sin because he was letting him get away with it. That's the most dangerous place to ever be. You want to have a tender conscience and be sensitive to what the Lord is saying. And you know, it's a tragic thing when a notable Christian leader gets exposed for something in his life. There was another one this week. You might have read it, maybe not. You're going to read about it soon. I'm sure the media will make a lot of heyday about this one. A guy that's been in ministry for 60 years, married for 55, confessed an 8-year affair. And thankfully he confessed it, but it kind of makes me wonder. I mean, he's already got a little dementia. His wife still, after finding about his affair, is taking care of him. He acknowledged it, stepped down, and sadly isn't finishing well. My only hope is that in this exposure, he truly will turn his heart back to the Lord. But you know, the damage is done to so many who look at another Christian leader. They say one thing, but they live another. Now, I'd like to think that, you know, success and fame was a little too much for him to handle. And once he got broken, you know, he's really back with the Lord. And that's my hope. I don't think he's disingenuous. I think he got trapped. He stumbled. And, you know, as a pastor, I read about that yesterday and I was thinking, you know, I thought I was pretty much past all that passion and that temptation and stuff in my old age, you know. And I realized, man, he's 9 years older than me. I still better keep my eyes open. Be wary, Lord. I don't know anybody to want me, but you know, at the end of the day, don't ever underestimate the power of the flesh. See, here's the wild thing. This comes to what I call the turning point in verse 14. It's a therefore. Anytime you see a therefore, you realize what it's there for. It's to conclude this point. And I call this the turning point. He says, therefore, behold, I will allure here. Now, what is God saying? This one who's betrayed him, has gone off to these other lovers, either following other gods. God says, I will allure her and will bring her into the wilderness. Now, that doesn't sound too great. I'm going to put her in the desert. And so we think that's retribution. We think that's punishment. After confrontation, frustration, and loss, God is actually speaking tenderly. He brings her in the wilderness not to abandon her, but to be alone with her. And it says there, I will give her vineyards from there and the valley of Achor, the valley of trouble.
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0: If you know where that valley got its name, you'll be reading in Joshua when they defeat Jericho. But they're told that all the spoils from Jericho, all the silver, the gold, the clothes, all the money, all that all goes to the Lord. This first battle, that's all his. Don't touch it. That's his tithe. The next battle, you'll get your reward. But this is, well, a guy by the name of Achan came into a tent and saw beautiful Babylonian garments from the people that had won in their victories. Silver, all these wedges of gold and silver. And he desired it. He hid it, took it back, buried it in his tent. And he thought he got away with it. But when they went out to the next battle, they lost. And they were shocked because it was a tiny city, Ai. How did they lose? And the Lord didn't tell them until they asked him, God, what are you doing? And he says, there's sin in the camp. And they took lots and it fell to Achan. And it was discovered what he did. He confessed it. And he paid for it with his life right then and his whole family. That valley was now called the Valley of Achor, the Valley of Trouble, because he troubled Israel by his sin. And by the way, keep in mind in your own life, nobody sins alone. You think your sin doesn't hurt anyone. Even if you don't directly hurt somebody by your sin, do you know how many people you're not a blessing to because you're not living the way the Lord would want? The sin of omission, what's missing? You think, oh, my life doesn't matter. Nobody's going to miss me. You don't even know who you are when you say that. You have no idea the plan that God has for you. Well, here's the picture of the cross in a way. This is the turning point for all of us. The cross works in the same way. The greatest place of trouble where the very Son of God was crucified becomes our greatest hope. So this Valley of Achor, this trouble, becomes a door of hope. And she shall sing there as in the days of her youth, as in the day when she came up from the land of Egypt. It'll be like a fresh start. Say what? I mean, God is judging the northern kingdom, but he's got a plan for them already in restoration. And it shall be here. Look at the covenant is renewed. The final point, verse 16 to 22. It shall be in that day, says the Lord, that you will call me my husband and no longer call me my master. That's actually a play on Baals, because the word Baal means Lord and master. And when you serve other gods, you don't realize it. They dangle a little carrot in front of you, a little pleasure, a little money, a little power. How few people realize how little they sell their soul for as those carrots are dangled. And now you become enslaved to those things. They become your Lord. You can't be happy unless you have that amount of sex. You can't be happy unless you have that much money. You can't be happy unless you have that much power. And you're never going to have enough, but you always are hoping for more. You become a slave to it. You call it your master. And you are a slave to sin. But the Lord says, in that day, you'll call me my husband. That is, you'll call him Yahweh Issi, the Lord, my husband. You know, that's how the Lord wants to be. He wants to be intimate with you as your God and you his people. He says, for I'll take from her mouth the name of the Baals. All those things she thought she needed, they're not even going to be remembered in their name anymore. In that day, I'll make a covenant for them with the beasts of the field, the birds of the air, the creeping things of the ground. Bow and sword of battle, I'll shatter from the earth and make them lie down safely. All the things that threaten them, I'll take care of them. And then verse 19 and 20, if you don't underline these, you are missing the theological rich point of this is God, this is the gospel, this is the Lord's heart. He says to this unfaithful bride, I will betroth you to me forever. Yes, I will betroth you to me in righteousness and justice, in loving kindness and mercy. I will betroth you to me in faithfulness, and you shall know the Lord. You know, in a way, Gomer didn't really get away with it, and then everything was washed under the table and fresh start. Sin is a very, look, sin, if you think of sin, it starts out pleasurable, but eventually becomes a cruel master, a cruel Lord. You're in bondage. You're a slave. And it's miserable. It's depressing.

You're in bondage. You're a slave. And it's miserable. It's depressing. The anxiety, the emptiness, the constant unrest. And once you taste of the Lord, it's like, man, it's so different with the Lord. And the world makes it seem like the Lord is going to put you in a bondage. You're going to be religious and read your Bible and go to church. And I'm going to follow God. You know, when your heart is changed, something amazing happens. I couldn't get enough of the Word of God when I taste. He lifted me from this depression. And still to this day, I will take from her the mouths of these veils, and that'll be nothing. Because he will betroth us. His righteousness, justice, and faithfulness, and mercy, loving kindness, it all comes together in ways that you can't even fathom. And it's because he says, you'll know me. You know, that's the number one thing in our lives, knowing him. That's the most important thing. Who is he? Who is God? Who is Jesus? Do you know him? Do you know him? Because when you know him, you're going to be inclined to trust him. See, a lot of people get ahead of it. They go, oh, I got to believe God and I got to serve him. They're getting ahead of it. No, you know him first. Get to know him. That's why he invites you to read his word, because he's revealing himself to you. He's showing a part of his heart. Some of the richness you would never get out of Hosea the first time through the Bible, the second or third time. But by the fourth or fifth time, you start piecing it together and you're going, wow, there's much more here than I realized. And it will come to pass in that day that I will answer, says the Lord. I'll answer the heavens, and they'll answer the earth. The earth shall answer with grain, with new wine, with oil. They'll answer Jezreel. Then I will sow her for myself in the earth. I'll have mercy on her who have not obtained mercy. And I'll say to those who are not my people, you are my people. And they shall say, you are my God. I think of the penalty for adultery in the Bible is death. And God provided a way of escape for David, even though he committed adultery and even murder. And we're all under the death penalty, if you think about it. The soul that sins must die. But God had a plan to redeem. And he's going to do this. In fact, he calls us who were not his people, his people. And so we come to chapter 3, and there's only 5 verses, and we're going to conclude with these 5 verses. It's the purchase that restores. Gomer is asked to do something that's unthinkable. And God has actually done the unthinkable by sending his son. Paying a price to redeem us. The Lord said to me, go again and love a woman who's loved by her lover and is committing adultery. Just like the love of the Lord for the children of Israel who looked to other gods and loved the raisin cakes of the pagans. It was an aphrodisiac, part of their sexual orgies. In Hosea 3, this picture, the sexual allure of the Baal religion, it wasn't just a ritual, it was a pleasure-driven worship. And God responded that, I was the one that actually gave you the grain and the wine, the oil, and you've prostituted it. You've prostituted your gift. Think of your gifts. Think of your beauty. Think of your intelligence. Think of your ability. Are you prostituting it for your own purposes, or are you honoring it for God? And that's essentially what the Lord is saying. So here's what he does. Now she's come to the end. She's not getting paid by her lovers anymore. She's paying them to be with her. So I bought her for myself for 15 shekels of silver and 1.5 homers of barley. And the reason we know this was Gomer and this was not a new bride and paying a bride price is because this isn't a price for a bride. This is a price for a dead slave. She's not worth much anymore. And I said to her, you shall stay with me many days. You shall not play the harlot, nor shall you have a man. So too, I will be toward you. In other words, we're going to work this out. Be a while, but we're going to make it happen. It takes time. Listen, when the Lord first called me, it took time to get a lot of junk out of my life. For the children of Israel shall abide many days without king or prince, without sacrifice, sacred pillar, without ephod or teraphim. And afterward, the children of Israel shall return and seek the Lord their God and David their king. And they shall fear the Lord and his goodness in the latter days. It's not only a picture for the church. As Hosea finds Gomer degraded, enslaved, and sold, you have this bought, ransomed, purchased, delivered by the cost. In a sense, from the gospel, we are all Gomer. We are Gomer. We were scattered. We were unpitied. We're not his people, just like the names of his children. But in Christ, we are planted. We're pitied. We're God's people. Behold what love that God has bestowed upon us. Amazing. So this is clearly Israel's national restoration as well, because it goes on. And you're going to find this later as we go through Hosea, the many promises of restoration that he gives.

0: essentially, if I conclude with this one thought, this is a love that does not quit. This is the love of God. But he's not going to override your desire. He'll let, hopefully, your desires show you that they're not really fulfilling you. And to return to the Lord and say, Lord, here am I. I am so thankful for his rescue in my life. It's still fresh in my heart. And I pray that today, if you're not right with God, that is, how do you get right with God? Is it what you do? No, the songs we sang, it's not by our righteousness, by our good. If you want to trade in your best, you'd be making a good deal for his act of love for you. By grace, you've been saved. Because of what Jesus did on the cross, you have eternal life. And you can have that right now.
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3: Pastor Lloyd, when you look back on your walk with the Lord, have there been prayers that God answered differently than you expected?
0: Oh, my. Oh, yes. In fact, I'm so glad as I look back, he didn't answer them how I would have wanted. Every believer can relate to that. You know, there are things you pray for, seem right at the time, then you wait because you know God has a better plan. And it's only years later that I could see the wisdom in that. And I'm so thankful for his no answers to many of my prayers.
3: I think that's something every Christian needs to hear.

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2: 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Yeah.

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1: There is a war going on. It is a spiritual war. A war between truth and lies. Only one thing cuts through all lies and opinions. It is God's word. It is God's sword.
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3: Pick up where we left off in our last Wednesday evening study. Let me remind you of the five, I call them agents of change, five elements that produced an altering of the life of Saul of Tarsus, so extreme that it is right to say that Saul died and another man began. We know that man is Paul. Five things. And the first of those five things is the most significant of the five. But I think all five of these things are relevant. We find here in this chapter. We didn't complete the chapter. We went all the way to verse 20. But we'll back up and read and go past verse 20 to complete the chapter today. But number one thing that happened, the number one thing that changed Saul of Tarsus was the revelation of who Christ is, the revelation of the person and the work of Christ. Completely changed him. The revelation that everything that the Christians have said, that everything that Stephen, a faithful witness, by the way, the true translation of the word martyr is witness. And Stephen, the very first of the Christian martyrs, from Acts chapter 7, the one who died when it was Saul of Tarsus who led the lynch mob, Stephen told the truth. He preached the truth. And so, imagine, guys, imagine, I say again, how extreme, how high velocity was, you know, the turn, the change of reality. For Saul of Tarsus, who thinks he is doing God's work. He's God's holy soldier, and even his violence against the Christians, he thinks is doing the work of God. He's a total Phineas. He thinks he's Phineas, grandson of Aaron, running a javelin through Zimri and Cozbi from Sunday morning's message in the 25th chapter of Numbers. But he's not. He couldn't be more wrong. And the discovery of who Christ is comes together in an instant for him with the discovery that he is so wrong, so profoundly wrong. He's a villain. He's not a hero. He's not God's holy soldier, holy warrior. He's a bad guy. Again, all the time thinking he is like Jephthah. He's not Jephthah. He's Eglon. He's not Elijah the prophet. He's like, you know, Jezebel or Ahab, the bad guy in the story. He's not. He thinks he's like Samson, intellectual Samson. He's Jezebel, Delilah. He thinks he's the good guy and he's the bad guy. He thinks he's David. He's Goliath. The realization in an instant that substitutionary atonement is what all of the Old Testament sacrifices were about. It's what all the law was foretelling. All of that that he knew, he now really knows. Man, what a mind blower. I mean that. When I say mind blower, I mean blown mind. How could this brilliant scholar not have almost lost his ever-loving mind to realize that he had been so deep in and so very, very wrong? So his conversion, which we read in the first, 11, 12 chapters, and then we read 12 verses, and then we read in the

verses that follow, of the stand that he took in Damascus. Freaked people out, but he did it until ultimately they decided they needed to kill him. We come to the 20th verse, and immediately he began to proclaim Jesus in the synagogue, saying, "He is the Son of God." And all those hearing him continued to be astounded. And we're saying, this is the one who in Jerusalem destroyed those that call on his name, and who had come here for the purpose of bringing them bound before the chief priests. But Paul kept increasing in strength and confounding the Jews who lived at Damascus, proving that this one is the Christ. When many days had elapsed, the Jews plotted together to put him to death. But their plot became known to Saul. So there's a pattern, and by the way, this would be the pattern. What happened in Damascus is going to be the pattern for the man he becomes. The Apostle Paul will always seek out first the Jews. He will write in Romans chapter 1 that this gospel that he is not ashamed of, but is the power of God and salvation for all who believe, to the Jew first and then the Gentile. So the Jew first was his whole philosophy. And every Gentile city where the Lord is leading him, he seeks out first the Jews of that city. He goes to their synagogue. If there is a synagogue, if there's no synagogue, he goes to the river on Shabbat, knows to find them meeting down at the river. Every city has a river, a water course. So that would be his pattern, and he would make the same case to them. He would reason with them. He'd debate. He would hang in there as long as they were willing to debate and reason. But as soon as they became abusive, as soon as it became obvious, and this was always the deal, only every time, some of the Jews from that synagogue would receive the truth and believe. Others would not, and they that did not have a live and let live attitude, they became abusive, and they became the original source of persecution for him. Even going one town to another, when they would hear he's in a neighboring town, they would go there to stir up strife against him. But he would then say, all right, fine, you don't want to receive the truth. You count yourself unworthy of salvation. Well then, I brush the dust off. It's a testimony. He goes, I will take this message to the Gentiles. And so that was the pattern. And what happens here is in Damascus, they reason. He keeps winning all the arguments. He continues to make the case that proving that this one is the Christ, until ultimately, we just got to kill him. We can't win an argument. There's an irony to that, to me. This does not ignore the grace of God. Man, Paul would write extensively about the grace of God, that God, as he says to his son in the faith, Timothy, 1 Timothy chapter 1, that God counted him faithful, putting him into the ministry, counted him faithful. He counted him faithful. And he would say, and his grace was not wasted on me either. It was not in vain. I worked harder than anyone. He said, but it really wasn't me. It was grace working in me. The irony is that why did they drag Stephen before the Sanhedrin and ultimately execute Stephen? For the exact same reason, because they couldn't win the argument. They could not win him. No one could resist the wisdom. No one could gainsay or resist the wisdom or the truth by which Stephen spoke. So we just got to kill him. So isn't it an irony that becomes the whole deal? That what Saul of Tarsus did on the day of Stephen's execution is done to him from town to town. And he would testify years later. He would testify, as he does in Acts chapter 20. All I know is that the Spirit testifies to me that in every city abides bonds and afflictions in every town. That was when they were trying to scare him out of going to Jerusalem. And it was even the Spirit of God. I believe it was legitimate prophecy that testified to him. It's not going to go like you hope in Jerusalem. They're going to reject you. You will be bound. And then, in Acts 20, Paul's like, bound. I'm bound everywhere I go. I'm bound in every town. You think bonds are going to stop me? Not going to stop me.
So there's just this, again, an irony that they can't win the argument, so they've got to kill him. You watch Charlie Kirk argue, reason with people, and inevitably, before leaving the mic, frequently, they'll just insult him on their way away from the microphone. You know, you got a big giant head or something. Well, he does. It's true. And he's firing on all cylinders in that big old giant head. But they'll say mean things on their way away. And he'll always go, you see? He's pretty cool about it. I guess it's when you know you've won. That's when you know the debate is, you've won the debate. Because now they want to kill you. And now they just want to attack you. That should be encouraging, I suppose, shouldn't it? That should be us going, wow, I did really well. They want to kill me. And it was like, that's how it was in Damascus, and that's how it's going to be everywhere. So let me just please remind you of those five things. The first of those five was revelation of who Christ is changed Saul, I maintain, changed him to our beloved apostle, Paul. What was the second thing? Well, as a result of that revelation of who Christ is, he experienced a realization of his debt or realization of duty. I will testify to you that that happened to me. The call of God on my life as a 13-year-old happened as a result of fully, for the first time, even though I'd memorized it in Sunday school, and I actually believe John 3:16. John 3:16 hit me, overwhelmed my whole soul and spirit, that it was God. Because I had this, again, I wasn't putting things together right, and I didn't have a real healthy concept of you know, Father. And I perceived the Father to be very Old Testament, and I was perceiving, you know, trying to put it all together like a it's a collage, mental collage. I'm trying to put it all together, and Old Testament I associated with the days of Noah, God the Father, and then I'm hearing about his son. His son is cool. And that was how my little kid brain was going, okay, so the son is cool. Sure, I don't know about the father. And it wasn't until that 13th year reading through, being compelled to read for the first time through the New Testament, when I came to it, that verse that I knew, I came to John 3:16, I know this one, I know it well, but I didn't know it until it leaped off the page at me. The Son of God said, the Father, God so loved the world that he gave his only begotten Son, that whoever would believe in him would not perish. Blew my mind. When I realized that, that was where, for me, a realization of duty or debt, when I realized God loved and God sent, the Father sent his Son. When I realized that is the statement that Christ is, that was it for me. For me, I know that's what life is about right there. That's it. That was it. Testified to the teens at teen camp. I was always a weird kid, and I always, maybe you can relate. Maybe some of you are nerds like myself. And I was always on the outside of everything going on among my peers. Every one of my peers seemed to go to another school that was like after school that they don't tell me about. And at that school, they learn all kinds of sports talk and sports stats and batting averages and names of people. I'm a kid going, who is Larry Bird? I'm on the outside of all of that, and they all have lives built around a ball of one kind or another, from one season to another, different various shapes and various sizes. And I'm not that kid. I'm just weirded out by it. I'm like, there's got to be something wrong with me. How do I know this stuff? How am I supposed to know? What's wrong with me? And I'm not kidding you. Shifted as, you know, as those kids were getting older, and me and my peers, they would shift into automobiles, and they knew stuff. They knew about horsepower. They knew about torque. And they're talking all this talk. And they talk like they all know about romance. They're all liars. I later learned they were all liars, but I was a kid going, I don't know what they're talking about. And then after a while, I started really not caring. And then, man, when I came to the Word and Christ revealed himself through his Word, I'll tell you what happened to me, is I suddenly felt bad for them
all of them and all of their obsessions with trivia, when the greatest subject, the greatest single obsession that anyone can have is God, the creator. What's bigger than that? What is more mind-blowing? What is more fascinating? What could be more exciting, more thrilling? What's deeper? What's more challenging? It was nothing. I was like, man. And then a close second to that was humanity that God loves. Humanity created in God's image. Now, all of a sudden, I was like, man, I'm not missing nothing. I don't care about the ball. And there are lives that are obsessed with the ball, built around a ball. The realization of duty, the realization of debt that came over me as I read the scripture, reading out who Christ is. That's what happened. That is what caused Saul of Tarsus on the road to Damascus to say, Lord, what wilt thou have me to do? What wilt thou have me to do? So, revelation of who Christ is, realization of duty, reliance upon the Holy Spirit. God sent Ananias and said, he sent me to lay hands on you that you might be healed and be filled with the Holy Spirit. Saul was filled with the Holy Spirit. That changed him. The Holy Spirit of God. The prime mover in Genesis chapter 1, the Spirit of God moved upon the face of the deep. It set everything into motion. The Holy Spirit came upon Saul of Tarsus. That'll change you. That doesn't negate the fourth thing, and that was repetition. You remember this? The repetition of daily disciplines. How does it say in verse 22? But Saul kept increasing in strength. How does it say, but Saul kept increasing? How do you increase in strength? You train, you eat. Spiritually speaking, he gave himself and he kept getting stronger. He kept growing stronger and confounding. But that fifth thing I pointed out to you last week, I want to remind you of it again as we finish this chapter. The fifth thing was relationships. God uses people. God used Ananias to lay hands on him. It says in that 19th verse that he was with the disciples who were at, for several days, he was with the disciples who were at Damascus. He was with the disciples. Verse 23 says, when many days had elapsed, the Jews plotted together to put him to death. But their plot became known to Saul. They were also watching the gates day and night, so they might put him to death. But the disciples took him by night and let him down through the wall, lowering him in a large basket. The disciples play a role. God uses people. God did not need to. He doesn't have to. He could do any variety of miracles to deliver a guy. He didn't need Ananias to go in there and lay hands on Saul so that he could receive his sight and be filled. He could have done it and bypassed anybody, but he didn't. He didn't. There's much he does not do without involving us, without involving people. So much of what God wants to do in our lives, he will do it through our friends. Or sometimes he'll do it through our enemies. So much of what, think about this, everyone in this room is indebted to people who delivered a witness to you, who sowed the seed of God's word in you. God uses people. God uses human relationships. Verse 26 says, when he came to Jerusalem, he was trying to associate with the disciples, but they were all afraid of him. And it says, not believing that he was a disciple, but Barnabas took him, brought him to the apostles and recounted to them how he had seen the Lord on the road, and that he had talked to him, and how at Damascus he had spoken out boldly in the name of Jesus. So he was with them, verse 28 says, moving about freely in Jerusalem, speaking out boldly in the name of the Lord. He was talking and arguing with the Hellenistic Jews, but they were attempting to put him to death. And when the brothers learned of it, there's always brothers, there's disciples, there are friends. When the brothers learned of it, they brought him down to Caesarea and sent him away to Tarsus. So the church throughout all Judea and Galilee and Samaria was having peace, being built up and going on in the fear of the Lord and the encouragement of the Holy Spirit. It continued to multiply. I point out to you that God uses people, and those human relationships are the fifth
element or the fifth agent of change. Saul of Tarsus really did change and ceased really to be Saul. He became a different person. And the Lord used people. But how about the role of Barnabas? Can we stop and pause and think about the guy whose name is Son of Encouragement? When you think about these things you're reading, don't you find yourself going, now, yeah, I want to be like that guy. Don't you want to be that encourager, the good guy in the story that sticks up for someone? That Barnabas was willing to take a chance on Saul? I mean, you think about the heavyweights that were still in Jerusalem. I don't know if all of them were there, but all indications that Peter is still around. James, he's become a heavyweight. I mean, you think about these. I'm just saying, they're the ones whom Barnabas had to encourage. Come on, give him a chance. Come on now. Listen, guys, he's changed. He saw Christ, our King, revealed himself to him. He's been captured. He's been taken prisoner by Christ. Barnabas did that. And you know that people are, well, C.S. Lewis elaborates on how risky loving is. It's the riskiest thing you can do. Any kind of love, friendship, love, any kind of love, it's chancy. You're taking a chance, you're dealing with human beings. It's a risky thing. But the alternative is not great, to never love at all, never take a chance. Any of you guys had friends that have burned you? Oh, I bet we've all had friends that we have burned. Too. you got to forgive. You got to realize, man, I need these people, and they need me. And don't be among those who are quick to just sort of amputate relationally. I know it's a reality that, you know, how can two walk together except they agree? Sometimes, you know, paths will go different ways, but you can't. Can't just say so quickly, as many do, you know, I don't need any more friends. Or I don't need you. I got no need for you. You shouldn't say that. And I really do believe in the need for us to be gracious. Barnabas, you know, Paul and Barnabas are going to have an occasion where they're going to really part company, which is kind of unfortunate. Good will come from it, but it was still unfortunate. Good does come from their parting. And you know, they double the ground they can cover, splitting up, choosing another partner. But I think over a long period of time, the Apostle Paul effectively acknowledges in his final letter that Barnabas was not all wrong. I don't think things are usually like that. It wasn't like in the dispute that they had over John Mark, Paul and Barnabas are going to split up. It's not like, well, one guy's all right and the other guy's all wrong. It's not like that often, especially when there are godly people involved. Usually it's varying degrees of wrong and varying degrees of right. But when it was at the end of his life, Paul's final letter, 2 Timothy, that farewell letter, includes, send Mark, for he is profitable to me for the ministry. He is profitable. That's essentially acknowledging a harsh stand that he took many years before. Big comfort to me, Barnabas. Kind of wonder about that dispute between Paul and Barnabas. If at some point or another, Barnabas didn't say, hey, I took a chance on you, and I don't regret it, right? I bet something like that was said. It wouldn't surprise me at all. Because both of them have their case to make. One is saying, you set your hand to the plow, look back, you are not fit for the kingdom. And the other is going, man, have some grace, bro. And they part company, but I got to wonder at some point, did Barnabas go, look, man, I stuck up for you, I took a chance for you. The way I'm being right now about Silas, the way I'm being right now about John Mark is how I was before the other apostles in Jerusalem with you. Barnabas, he took him. That's a good verb. Took him and brought him. I do believe it is necessary, dear Christian, for us to do some taking and bringing. There's a thing that does happen. I don't know if you guys are aware of this. The vast majority of people who are successful in inviting others to church,
are the youngest Christians among us. It's kind of pitiful, because over a period of time, we start being aggressive and

0: Over a period of time of just, you know, our Christian relationships deepen. These people that we come meet with on Wednesday night are dear to us. And we're just so glad we can come together. And the others that didn't come a long time ago, well, we just kind of lost touch. The most effective inviters are frequently those who are the newest of Christians. Still have all of those relationships, all those, and they're so excited about this thing that's happening and coming to know the Lord, and they want to tell everybody. I think we have to be deliberate and have to be ourselves aggressive.
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0: You're listening to Straight from the Heart, the Bible teaching radio ministry of Calvary Chapel, Philadelphia. Our teacher here on Straight from the Heart is Senior Pastor Joe Foch. We're currently in the New Testament, going verse by verse through the Gospel of Mark. On today's broadcast, we'll continue our study beginning in chapter 15. Before we finish, I'll give you some additional information so you can contact us with any questions or comments. But first, open your Bible to Mark chapter 15, and let's join Pastor Joe as he continues.
1: It tells us in Psalm 22, you don't have to turn there. It's a psalm that you should know. Very strange time. Many bulls have compassed me. Strong bulls of Bashan have beset me round. The bulls of Bashan were no doubt, when you read Deuteronomy, the 60 cities of the giants there in Bashan, the fallen angels, the principalities and powers. The great bulls of Bashan, he says, have surrounded me as he's on the cross. They gaped upon me with their mouths as a ravening and roaring lion. Who knows what was happening in that darkness? It's unthinkable. He says, I am poured out like water. All my bones are out of joint. My heart is like wax. It is melted in the midst of my bowels. My strength is dried up like the potsherd. My tongue cleaveth to my jaws. Very important. Thou hast brought me into the dust of death. Dogs have compassed me. The assembly of the wicked have enclosed me. They have pierced my hands and my feet. This is 700 years before crucifixion, David prophesying the words of Christ coming through him in Psalm 22. It pleased the Father to bruise him, Isaiah says. He has laid on him the iniquity of us all. Just imagine the sin of the world, of Hitler, of Osama bin Laden, of every child pornographer and every rapist, the sin of mankind collectively. How do you measure that besides with faith? There in that darkness. And I tend to think that everybody who was stood by was frozen. The soldiers, John, Mary. No one moved. No one could see the darkness. The 3 hours must have seemed like eternity. Oh, it was for him. It was for him. And then out of that darkness, the fourth thing, the central thing of the seven, Mark says, Eloi, Eloi, read it here, at the ninth hour, finishing the second 3 hours, Jesus cried with a loud voice saying, Eloi, Eloi, lama sabachthani, that is being interpreted, my God, why hast thou forsaken me? And some of them, please take note of this, that stood by, when they heard it, said, behold, he calleth Elijah. When they heard him say, Eloi, Eloi, lama sabachthani, they said he's calling for Elijah. And one ran and filled a sponge full of vinegar and put it on a reed and gave him two drinks, saying, let alone, let us see whether Elijah will come and take him down. And Jesus cried with a loud voice, and he gave up the ghost, and the veil in the temple was torn from top to bottom. Look, very interesting picture here now. John tells us that he knew, Jesus knowing that all things were now accomplished, that the scripture might be fulfilled, he said, I thirst. Isn't it interesting? I thought all things were accomplished when he died. No, it says Jesus now coming out of the darkness, knowing that all things were accomplished, said, I thirst. That's when they ran and gave him the sponge with the vinegar on it. Because it told us in Psalm 22 that his tongue was stuck to the roof of his mouth. He was dehydrated. And when he tried to say, when he said, Eli, Eli, lama sabachthani, the people that were standing by said, he's calling for Elijah. They didn't even understand what he was saying. His tongue was stuck to his mouth. And he couldn't even speak clearly. They thought he was calling for Elijah. And then as he hung there, knowing that all things were now fulfilled, he was getting ready to say something that he had waited to say from the foundation of the world, and that was, it is finished. And before he would say that, he said, I thirst. And they ran and took the sponge with vinegar, which was the common wine, not a strong wine like you keep at home, is a mixture of a fermented grape juice and water. It wasn't enough to get you drunk, but it was the common drink. They put that on a sponge, like you've had a relative, I'm sure, in the hospital, and you give him the glycerin on his lips because the mouth gets so dried out. Jesus is completely dehydrated. His tongue is stuck, cleaving to his mouth. He cannot pronounce anything clear. They thought he was calling for Elijah when he said, Eli, Eli, lama sabachthani. And himself, in himself now knowing as he's come out of the darkness that the price has been paid, is not going to let anyone mistake the next thing that he has to say. And they give him something to drink and his tongue is loosened. And he says, tetelestai. It is finished. Paid in full is what he says. It is finished. When you were purchasing something in that day, when you paid it off, they would write tetelestai, paid in full. When you settled a tax debt with the Roman government and you finally paid your taxes off, and you know for the government to say paid in full, it's really done, they would write tetelestai. When a prisoner was serving a sentence in prison, when he had served a number of days, the prison guard would go by and nail on that prison door a sign that said tetelestai, which was paid in full, and they knew that his sentence was done. He had paid the price in full. Jesus, knowing all things were accomplished, ready to make that declaration, says, I thirst. They give him this drink, his tongue is loosened, and he says with eternal clarity, it is finished. Present, passive, it means it's done without your contribution or my contribution. It means it has been done, it stands done, it will always be done. It's in the perfect tense. It has been paid, it is paid, it will always be paid. It has been finished, it is finished, it will always be finished. It is completely done, it has been completely done, it will always be completely done. The price is paid and you can never contribute to it. It isn't, it is finished and baptism. It isn't, it is finished and a tie, and I'm so thankful. It isn't, it is finished. It isn't Jesus and something you need to do. He didn't say, I am finished, speaking of himself, and he didn't say, you were finished. He said, it is finished. Redemption, the price, he had paid it in full. It was done. Before he died physically, he had died eternally. He had died spiritually. He had paid the price in full. And he cries it out. It is

spiritually, he had paid the price in full, and he cries it out, "It is finished." One word in the Greek, tetelestai, paid in full. No "and" attached to it, nothing to be added to it. Every legalist says Jesus on the cross is a liar. Everybody who tries to add something to his completed work to make you more righteous calls Jesus on the cross a liar. We have to understand the power of what took place in that moment. Oh, I think we should be baptized. And I think our lives should come around. We're filled with his Spirit. We should be crying, "Abba, Father." I think as we understand what he did for us and the price that he paid for us there, we love him because he first loved us. And when you love someone, love knows no burden. We should serve him. But we are not righteous by any of the things we do. We are righteous by what he did and what he completed. And he said, "It is paid. It stands paid. It will always be paid. It is finished." And I am so thankful for that, aren't you? Having said that, how remarkable. He cries out the last time, "Father, into thy hands do I commend my spirit." He had said to the thief, "Today you will be with me in paradise." I know Calvin has him descending into hell and suffering there for 3 days. I don't find that in the Bible. I find it is finished before he gives up the ghost. Nothing else to pay. It is finished. It stands finished. You didn't have to go suffer anywhere for 3 days. He didn't go into hell. He went into the Father's hands. "Father, into thy hands do I commit my spirit." He went into paradise. He promised the thief that day, "You'll be with me in paradise." Well, people say, well, you know, he descended. Well, I don't know. You know, for the first 200 years, the Apostles' Creed said, "Crucified under Pontius Pilate, dead, buried, rose again on the third day." It was not till the 3rd century they added, "Crucified under Pontius Pilate, dead, buried, descended into hell and rose again on the third day." That wasn't in there initially. And if he descended, I don't believe that took place until after his resurrection. Because when he descends, he's making a proclamation, it tells us in 1 Peter 3:19. He's proclaiming victory, not evangelizing, not preaching the gospel to people down there in some compartment. He's caruso, he's proclaiming his victory. No doubt the principalities and powers who had tried to stop him from coming. Well, what about, you know, "No sign shall be given to this generation but the sign of the prophet Jonah. As Jonah's 3 days and 3 nights in the belly of the whale, so shall the Son of Man be 3 days and 3 nights in the heart of the earth." Wait, Jesus said it's a sign. What Pharisee or Sadducee would see him in the heart of the earth? That's not a sign. He was talking about being in the tomb and coming out of the tomb again. That was the sign. "Who is he that ascended but he that first descended to the lower parts of the earth?" You read in Isaiah, "Sing, ye mountains and ye trees, ye lower parts of the earth." It's speaking of the incarnation. If he ever descended at any point, it was to proclaim his victory to principalities and powers. It was not to be held anywhere and suffer anywhere. And it doesn't tell us that there were compartments down below. It says in Ephesians, he led captivity, not captives. He led captivity itself captive. And it tells us that Lazarus lifted up his eyes up and afar off and saw the rich man saw Lazarus in Abraham's bosom, not a cross, up and afar off. There was always a distinction between the righteous going up, the wicked going down. Paradise is complete when Christ ascends. Moses and Elijah came and spoke to him about the exodus he was about to accomplish at Jerusalem. It was when he ascended and brought Adam's genes and chromosomes back into fellowship with the Father, then paradise was complete and becomes heaven, because then everyone who died in faith in the Old Testament was assured of their resurrection and was assured of the kingdom. Then everything in heaven was complete when he ascended with that physical risen frame. Remarkable, remarkable. "Father, into thy hands do I commend my spirit." It says here, he cried with a loud voice. Luke tells us that's what he cried. "Father, into thy hands do I commend my spirit." And it says, and he gave up the ghost. Now, again, Pilate will send to see if he's so soon dead. He's surprised. Jesus, remember, was a carpenter for 30 years.

He didn't go to Home Depot when he needed wood. He went into the forest and he cut down a tree. He was a man's man. And he hung on that cross and he was dead in 6 hours. The shortest crucifixion on Roman record was 32 hours. Longest 13 days. For him to be gone in 6 hours, it says here, he gave up the ghost. He dismissed himself. The price was paid, tetelestai. His work was done, and he dismissed himself, and he was gone. And Pilate sends soldiers to make sure. He's so soon dead. How strange. How strange. It says he gave up the ghost, and the veil of the temple was rent in twain, and I love the details, from top to bottom. 55 cubits, I believe, is what Josephus tells us. It's 80 foot high. It's 3 o'clock in the afternoon, the time of the evening sacrifice. There's a number of priests ministering near that veil. It will tell us in the book of Acts, a number of the priests come to the faith. I guess they did. Because that thing was woven about 10 inches thick, and it started to tear. You think somebody can tear a telephone book in half as strong. This veil was torn from the top. Imagine that noise, 80 foot, coming down. You know those guys came stumbling and fumbling and running out of that temple as that thing tore from top to bottom. And it laid the way open to the Holy of Holies for every one of us. It did away with the priesthood. There no longer needs to be a priest between you and the Lord. I certainly am not. I am just a shepherd. God has called me to feed his flock. That's all he's called me to do. But I'm never to get between you and him. I have no ability to hear his voice better than you do. I have no more access to him than you do. Our access is through the blood of Christ. I have a gift relative to the scripture, relative to, you know, he's called me to be a pastor, I understand. But I have no, you know, special avenue. I don't have any, you know, I'm not one up on you guys in any sense. You are his sons and daughters, so am I. And if he wants to talk to you, you know what he does? He knows your phone number. He doesn't call me. I'm sitting around trying to figure out what he's saying to me. I don't know any better than you. Because I think, Lord, is this you, or is this the spirit, or is this my flesh, or is this the enemy? I have to work through all those things. And people come up to me and say, Pastor Joe, you know, I have this impression in my heart. Do you think this is the flesh, or do you think this is, you know, the enemy, or you think this is the spirit? And I say, I don't know. Let me know when you figure that out. I know this, wisdom from above is pure. It's peaceable. It's easily entreated. If I pray and pray and I have a peace about something, I'm not afraid to go with that. And I know this. The shepherd is never dependent on the IQ of the sheep to get the job done. If he finds sheep that are willing to follow, he leads. That puts the ball in his court. You know, the Lord's trouble is getting us to yield, getting us to bend, getting our heart in the place where we're willing to say anything, Lord. He will always lead. He is the good shepherd. He is the good shepherd. And he will lead us. Paul talks about those that are the enemies of the cross. They're veil menders. They try to sew that veil back up again, so you need them to get to Jesus. You don't need any man to get to Jesus. You know, if you come up to me and say, hey, Pastor Joe, I love this girl. Should we be sleeping together? I got news for you then, because I can go right in here. It doesn't matter what I say. I can tell you what this says. You know, there are certain things I can counsel you from the scripture. I can tell you what the scripture says. But there are things like, hey, do you think the Lord's leading me to move to Texas? I don't know that. But I know that if you're grounded in the word and you've studied the word, and I can say to you, never believe what any man says. You need to know everything you practice and believe is right here. And you go to Texas that you're safe. I'm not going to read about you in the paper following some guy to a hill waiting for the mother ship, the flying saucer to land, or, you know, going to Jonestown or something. If it's not in here, leave me alone. He cried aloud and he gave up the ghost and he went into the presence of his father. And the veil in the temple was torn from top to bottom. What an incredible scene that must have been. And when the centurion, which stood over against him, saw that he had so cried out,
and then gave up the ghost, he said, "Truly this man was the Son of God." Now, he saw the darkness, we're told. Imagine what the centurion took note of and what had seen with the darkness, the scene. It seems there's a rumbling of some kind of an earthquake. It is a very interesting day, the sun going out for 3 hours at noon, then crying out of the darkness, this voice, "Eli, Eli, lama sabachthani," out of the darkness. It must have made your hair stand up. Then the light slowly coming back, and then Jesus crying, "I thirst," and then "to telestai," and then "Father, into thy hands I commend my spirit." And then he dismisses himself, and it happens in such a majestic and unbelievable way that the centurion's looking around, looking at everybody else, looking at him, look at what's going on. He says, "Truly, this was the Son of God." How remarkable. What impression there must have been. We're going to meet the centurion in heaven. I really believe that. There were also women looking on from afar off, among whom was Mary Magdalene, Mary the mother of James, the less, and of Joses, and Salome, who also, when he was in Galilee, followed him and ministered unto him, and many other women which came up with him unto Jerusalem. Imagine the scene, these women there. No doubt they had been through this 3 hours of darkness, through this scene. Three crosses on this hill. The two men that are crucified on either side of him, one is not better than the other. There is no distinction. They are thieves. And I'm sure if they are thieves, they are drunkards. I'm sure if they're thieves, they're immoral. To be a thief, you have to lie to yourself. So every other lie is a lesser lie after that. These are not men of the best character. They're hanging on either side of him, and God gives us an illustration. Here is my son. He has died for thieves. He's died for the worst of you. He's died for the ones that even you would look down on. And there's no distinction before me. Because righteousness is not by performance. It's not earned. It's never deserved. It's by a simple act of faith that you can perform with your hands and feet nailed down. It's an issue of your heart. I don't care about your first Holy Communion. I don't care about your confirmation. I don't care whether you were baptized or not. I care whether what has happened between your heart and his is 100% genuine. You don't want religion, you want relationship. You don't want to play church, you want reality. Two thieves, arms distance from eternity. In the morning, they both start out in prison. By the end of the day, they're in eternally different places. Their legs are broken so that they can no longer push themselves up on the nail and breathe.

0: both dead and in eternity by the end of the day. One is in paradise, in the hands of the Father with the Master. The first trophy on his mantle, a thief. Charles Spurgeon, he depicts a scene where, as we come before the judgment seat of Christ to receive our rewards, everyone's being rewarded for things they've done, and the thief comes and says, "Lord, you remember me. I got in at the last minute here. I squeaked in. I'm not expecting anything." And the Lord says, "No, wait. Look at all of those in prison over the centuries, on death row. Look at all of the thieves. Look at all of those who have turned to me because of your example. Look at the unimaginable rewards that are laid out there for you and for you and I. Where would we be without Christ? Are we any better than a thief? How many have looked at us and says, I know people have looked at me and said, God's got to be real because I remember what that guy was like 30 years ago. It's just it's an issue of the heart. That's why God makes that illustration and puts those three crosses on that hill to take every human excuse away.
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3: Never contribute to someone else's irresponsibility. The church should take care of its own first. Don't interfere with the character transformation God wants to accomplish in another person's life.

Give God an opportunity to work by other means. Make sure your help is not a further temptation. Look for long-term solutions to situations and encourage church members to take care of each other. Well, Paul's been encouraging Timothy, Pastor Timothy, to make sure that no church member slips through the cracks. But verse 17 shifts gears. Who's going to look out for the pastor? What if he slips through the cracks? This can be a problem, especially in new churches. The bulk of the ministry is on the pastor's shoulders, while his needs get overlooked. Paul tells the church Timothy pastors, let the elders who rule well be counted worthy of double honor, especially those who labor in the word and doctrine. You know what Paul's saying here? He's saying that if a church has a good pastor who feeds them God's word, they need to take out their calculator, plug in his salary, hit that times two button, and double up his pay. He needs double honor. Can I hear an amen? Oh, my wife pitched in. Well, as much as I wish that's what they meant, this verse meant, that's not what it means. But I actually like the true meaning of this verse more. This double honor, it speaks of payment in two ways. With a salary, but also with your respect. And there are days, quite frankly, when your respect is far more valuable to me than a salary. Don't just assume that your pastor knows you appreciate him. Trust me, he tends to forget. That's why you need to remind him often. Sadly, over the last 40 years, our society has developed a deep cynicism toward people in authority. And it's not just pastors. It's policemen, political officers, parents. And with each new scandal, the public suspicion just grows. But if you have a pastor who labors in the word and doctrine, if you've got a pastor who works hard in the kitchen of preparation every week to turn out balanced, nutritious sermons and keep you healthy, then you need to support him with double honor, with a salary, and with your respect. Verse 18, for the scripture says, you shall not muzzle an ox while he treads out the grain. Paul just compared all of us pastors to oxes. But I'll take that. Boy, an ox is a beast of burden. An ox plows. He sticks with it. He's strong. He's consistent. He's at it over the years. I can take being called an ox. Here Paul quotes from Deuteronomy chapter 25, verse 4. Even an ox is allowed to eat from the grain that he threshes. And likewise, a pastor should be allowed to eat from the financial fruits of the ministry. Don't muzzle your pastor, Paul is saying. Pay him well. Of course, a lot of churches, they pray this prayer, Lord, you keep the pastor humble and we'll keep him poor. But if that's your attitude, it puts you at odds with Jesus. Notice the last line here in verse 18 is in red letters. It's the words of Jesus in Matthew 10, verse 10. The laborer is worthy of his wages. Well, Moses said pay the pastor. Jesus said pay the pastor. Paul then said pay the pastor. I like this. Thus, a church that pays its pastor is in really good company. Verse 19. Do not receive an accusation against an elder except from two or three witnesses. You know, church leaders are often the subject of vicious gossip. To an extent, this comes with the territory. I mean, as a pastor, I'm God's spokesman. And this puts a target on my back. People with deeper problems, even problems with God, they often find it easier to blame the pastor than to admit that their beef is with God. Thus, a pastor becomes a convenient scapegoat. Pastors realize this dynamic. But the members of the church hopefully also recognize this vulnerability. And therefore they refuse to believe just every negativity they hear about their pastor. I hope you realize the dynamic. As a pastor, I hope the people closest to me, who've been around me for a while, who know me, who've watched me, I hope they choose to believe the best in me. And question the accusations and give me the benefit of the doubt until proven guilty. This is why Paul here says that any charge against a pastor or an elder
should be carefully substantiated by two or three witnesses. Never entertain hearsay against your pastor. Realize what hurts a pastor most are not the attacks from the enemy, but the friendly fire that he often receives from his own camp. Yet when an accusation is confirmed and a pastor has strayed or has sinned, then it shouldn't be swept under the rug. A pastor or an elder isn't granted immunity. If a pastor's guilty, he needs to be called into account. He's not above correction or discipline. You remember James 3 verse 1 says just the opposite. Let not many of you become teachers, knowing that we shall receive a stricter judgment. Thus Paul says it this way in verse 20. Those who are sinning, rebuke in the presence of all, that the rest also may fear. More so than even a church member, when a leader is disciplined before the church, it becomes a powerful deterrent to sin. One of the hallmarks of a Calvary Chapel is that it's built on strong pastoral leadership. In a Calvary Chapel, the pastor isn't just a hired hand. He's a leader called by God. And we expect pastors in Calvary Chapel to listen to God and to courageously follow His lead. But admittedly, this is a double-edged sword. Our greatest strength can also become our Achilles heel. Calvary Chapel pastors shouldn't just be good teachers. They also should be good leaders. First, good and godly husbands and men. And have good and godly character. See, there's no perfect form of church government. I hope you realize that. Problems exist with congregation-run churches and with elder-controlled churches and with pastor-led churches. The key for us all, for all church leaders, is to remember that with the blessings of leadership come responsibilities. Every leader needs to keep that in mind. Here Paul challenges Timothy in verse 21. I charge you before God and the Lord Jesus Christ and the elect angels. Wow. Every pastor needs to recall who's watching. God and Jesus and the angels. That you observe these things without prejudice, doing nothing with partiality. A pastor should be without prejudice. He shouldn't play favorites in the congregation. He should be fair whom he chooses. And then he says, do not lay hands on anyone hastily. All church leaders should be proven before they're promoted. Nor share in other people's sins. Keep yourself pure. And this is such a strategic principle. All leaders are called on to roll up their shirt sleeves and get involved in other people's mess. Church work gets messy. It gets dirty. You end up dealing with people's problems. But don't get drugged down by the folks you're trying to help. That's what Paul is saying. I mean, some days I come home and I wonder, is there anybody out there living a godly life? I mean, you just hear so much. And of course, the answer is yes. But even if the answer was no, I need to be. He says, don't share in other people's sin. Keep yourself pure. Don't get drugged down by the people you're trying to help. And then he says, no longer drink only water, but use a little wine for your stomach's sake and for your frequent infirmities. Understand, this was before the days of Rolaids and Pepsi. There were no Tums for Tim. And the old boy apparently had a queasy stomach. He had a digestive tract disorder, and so Paul prescribes for him a little wine for medicinal reasons. But notice the fact that Paul has to tell him it's okay for him to drink a glass of wine is evidence that it was off limits for the elders. Paul had to let him know that his case was an exception, that he could go ahead and take a little wine for his stomach's sake. He says, some men's sins are clearly evident, preceding them to judgment. But those of some men follow later. Likewise, the good works of some are clearly evident, and those that are otherwise cannot be hidden. Here's an important lesson for leaders. I mean, some sins are obvious. They burn. The burn of the sin is immediate and it's apparent. Other sins are time released in terms of their consequences. You don't feel the sting until years or months later. And the same is true with good works. Person doesn't always reap in the same season that he sows. Well, chapter 6 begins. Let as many bondservants as are under the yoke
count their own masters worthy of all honor, so that the name of God and His doctrine may not be blasphemed. Historians say that there were as many as 60 million slaves in the Roman Empire. That was perhaps half the population. Many of the early Christians came from the ranks of these slaves. And Paul here tells the slaves that they need to respect their masters, that the name of God and His doctrine not be blasphemed. Now, to me, this is provocative. This is a fascinating thought, that Paul here never came out and attacked the institution of slavery. Certainly, Paul believed that no human being should ever own another. Paul believed that. We know Paul did abolish slavery in the church. In Galatians 3, verse 28, he states, "There is neither slave nor free, for you are all one in Christ." In the church, slaves and slave owners were placed on equal footing. Paul and God, they abolished slavery in the church. But in society at large, Paul never mounted a direct campaign to wipe out slavery, at least that we know of. In his mind, slavery wasn't the big issue. If he had eliminated the system, there still would have been the attitude. There would have still been wicked men trying to control the lives of other men. As a matter of fact, this goes on today in all kinds of nefarious forms. Paul was far more ambitious than just wiping out slavery. He wanted to wipe out the pride and the selfishness and the greed and the hatred in human hearts that produced the desire to enslave. Paul wanted to get at the root of the problem. Paul preached Christ, knowing that in hearts where Christ was received, slavery and the desire to manipulate others would soon be a thing of the past. He knew that love would overcome bondage. And thus he speaks to believing slaves, verse 2. He says, "And those who have believing masters, let them not despise them because they are brethren, but rather serve them because those who are benefited are believers and beloved." I mean, at least you're able to serve your brother. Rather than give way to resentment, they should just make it their goal to bless others. They should trust the Holy Spirit to change their master's heart. They should believe that love will overcome. Paul encourages Timothy in verse 2. "Teach and exhort these things. If anyone teaches otherwise and does not consent to wholesome words, even the words of our Lord Jesus Christ, and to the doctrine which accords with godliness, he is proud, knowing nothing, but is obsessed with disputes and arguments over words, from which come envy, strife, reviling, evil suspicions, useless wranglings of men of corrupt minds and destitute of the truth, who suppose that godliness is a means of gain. From such, withdraw yourself." Timothy should teach the gospel's ability to change a heart. He should teach the power of love. He should teach the patience of faith. And if anyone taught anything that contradicted these doctrines,

And if anyone taught anything that contradicted these doctrines, Timothy should withdraw himself from them, especially those who mixed godliness with greed. And boy, is this still a problem today. Today, churches teach what's called a prosperity gospel. That God wants everybody to have lots of money. He wants everybody to be rich. Thus, following Jesus becomes a means of getting rich. Godliness becomes a means of gain. In those kinds of churches, God becomes an ATM. Just plug in your prayer, your positive confession, your principle, whatever it might be, and out comes the money. Paul tells Timothy to withdraw himself from such teachers. Paul refutes this doctrine in verse 6. He says, "Now godliness with contentment is great gain." You know, in the final analysis, money has very little to do with true success. True wealth consists of godliness. It consists of faith and patience and a relationship with God that creates contentment. A real success is learned that Jesus is all we really need. It's been said, nothing fails so completely as success without God. Be sure that after you've climbed the ladder of success, it wasn't leaning against the wrong wall. Verse 7 teaches us, "For we brought nothing into this world, and it is certain we can carry nothing out." You've never seen a hearse pulling a U-Haul, have you? "And having food and clothing, with these we shall be content." It's been said there are two tragedies in life, not getting what you want and getting what you want. I mean, once you bite the apple, you realize that it really doesn't satisfy. There's got to be more. Remember what Jesus told the woman at the well? He said, "Whoever drinks of this water will thirst again." The same can be said for all that the world has to offer us. Just right above it, "You will thirst again." He said, "But whoever drinks of the water that I shall give him will never thirst." According to Paul, food and clothing and Jesus is more than enough. It's been said the key to contentment is not getting more, but wanting less. Wanting less from this world and wanting more and more and more of God. He says, "But those who desire to be rich fall into temptation and a snare, and into many foolish and harmful lusts, which drown men in destruction and perdition." Once there was a New Orleans gambling boat. It started to sink. Passengers were diving off the deck, swimming to the shore. One man, though, he dove into the water and he never resurfaced. It was later discovered that before he jumped off the boat, he had run back into the casino and he filled his pockets full of gold coins. He was drowned by his love for money. Verse 10 tells us, "For the love of money is a root of all kinds of evil, for which some have strayed from the faith in their greediness and pierced themselves through with many sorrows." Now notice, money isn't the root of all evil. In fact, money can be used as a tool. It can do good. It can bring glory to God. No, it's the love of money that's the root of all evil. There's an old saying, every person has his price. In essence, we're moral or we're loyal to a point. That we all can be bought at some price. I hope not. I trust not. I trust that you and I are faithful to God regardless of what it might cost us. He says, "But you, O man of God, flee these things and pursue righteousness, godliness, faith, love, patience, gentleness." Boy, the best way to flee temptation is pursue the right stuff, isn't it? Faith, love, patience, meekness. He says, "Fight the good fight of faith. Lay hold on eternal life, to which you are also called, and have confessed the good confession in the presence of many witnesses." Verse 13. "I urge you in the sight of God, who gives life to all things, and before Christ Jesus, who witnessed the good confession before Pontius Pilate." Now let me stop there. Notice Paul mentions the Lord of the universe in the same sentence that he mentions a two-bit Roman governor who barely garners a footnote in secular history. Why does he mention Pontius Pilate here? You see, Paul wants us to

0: know that he believes in the Jesus of history. That his Savior was not some apparition, some ghost or phantom or spirit. That these weren't tales and stories he believed in. No, the Lord of glory was the Lord of history. He occupied a spot on the history's timeline. God came to earth. He took a human body. He lived a real life in a real place at a real time. He invaded the human struggle. He even made confession in a human court, the court of Pontius Pilate. Verse 14, that you keep this commandment without spot, blameless, until our Lord Jesus Christ's appearing, which he will manifest in his own time. Now remember Paul's pattern. He charges Timothy, then he praises God. And now here again is his praise. He who is the blessed and only potentate, the King of kings and Lord of lords, who alone has immortality, dwelling in unapproachable light, whom no man has seen or can see, to whom be honor and everlasting power. Amen. Here's the irony. The King of kings was tried before a small fry governor. Today, Jesus sits on God's throne in heaven. His holiness radiates unapproachable light. If we ever entered into heaven in these mortal bodies, we'd be burned to a crisp. Thus, we'll get new bodies fit for God's glory. Verse 17, command those who are rich in this present age not to be haughty, nor to trust in uncertain riches, but in the living God. Did you catch that? Notice that all riches are uncertain riches. Just follow the stock market. They're uncertain riches. I thought Facebook was going to be a sure bet. And so I threw in some money on the share builders, you know, stock thing, you know, the little self thing. I bought a bunch of shares of Facebook. Next day, my $40 a share Facebook stock went down to 20 bucks. Uncertain riches. Here today, gone tomorrow. Pray for Facebook. That it'll come back. My wife, she is having a hard time forgiving me for that. Uncertain riches. I've heard it said, dough is the wrong term for money. Dough sticks to your hands. Money don't. Jesus said, do not lay up for yourselves treasures on earth, where moth and rust destroy and where thieves break in and steal. I mean, money can be eaten by inflation, devalued by legislation, stolen by taxation. Don't build a life on money. It's uncertain riches. Rather, trust in God. Notice who gives us richly all things to enjoy. God has created a whole world of pleasures, things that we can enjoy. God wants you to enjoy your life. He wants you to go through life, a happy life. He wants you to take in all the blessings that he has for you. I love how Ravi Zacharias defines a legitimate pleasure. He says it's something that refreshes along the journey without distracting from the ultimate goal. Anything that just refreshes us in our walk with the Lord is a good thing. We should be thankful to God that life is full of such pleasures. God has given us richly all things to enjoy. Let them do good, that they be rich in good works, ready to give, willing to share. Money is an evil in and of itself. Here Paul encourages those who have it to use it for the welfare of others and for the glory of God. If you've got some money, hey, be ready to give. Be willing to share. Verse 19, storing up for themselves a good foundation for the life to come, that they may lay hold on eternal life. Notice this, financial gifts to God in this life can lay up for you rewards in the life to come. Use your money wisely on this earth and God will bless you with eternal rewards. It's been said you can't take it with you, but you can send it on ahead. Verse 20, O Timothy, guard what was committed to your trust. Boy, the truth of God is under attack today, isn't it? We need to guard it, preserve it, teach it to new generations. And the best way to guard it is to live it out. avoiding the profane and idle babblings and contradictions of what is falsely called knowledge. By professing it, some have strayed concerning the faith. Paul signs off. Grace be with you. Amen.
1: Thanks for joining us for today's edition of Sandy Adams Radio. Pastor Sandy is teaching through the book of 1 Timothy. Now, Timothy was a young man sent into a difficult situation where he had to confront false teachers who were beginning to divide the church in Ephesus. But the Apostle Paul reminds us in this letter that the Lord can use unusual people for His glory. You don't have to be old and wise to be sent by Him. He can send you just as you are. All He requires of you is your obedience and your willingness to go in the direction He points you. 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Once again, that number is 770-736-2828. 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

0: You've no doubt heard the expression, you can't see the forest for the trees. It's a warning against missing the big picture by getting caught up in the minor details. We'll see this idiom in action today on Truth for Life. Alistair Begg takes us to John's Gospel, to a woman at a well in Samaria, and we'll find out why Jesus' exhortation to his disciples in this moment is an appeal that every generation needs to take to heart.
1: John chapter 4, we have thought of the importance of being in Christ, the absolute necessity of it, and then of being like Christ, viewing him first as a humble servant, and then as a compassionate shepherd, and this morning, if you like, as a personal evangelist. And we're going to read what is the central part of John chapter 4, beginning at verse 27. John 4, verse 27. Just then, his disciples returned and were surprised to find him, that is Jesus, talking with a woman. But no one asked, "What do you want?" or "Why are you talking with her?" Then, leaving her water jar, the woman went back to the town and said to the people, "Come see a man who told me everything I ever did. Could this be the Christ?" And they came out of the town and made their way towards him. Meanwhile, his disciples urged him, "Rabbi, eat something." But he said to them, "I have food to eat that you know nothing about." Then his disciples said to each other, "Could someone have brought him food?" "My food," said Jesus, "is to do the will of him who sent me and to finish his work. Do you not say 4 months more and then the harvest? I tell you, open your eyes and look at the fields. They are ripe for harvest. Even now the reaper draws his wages. Even now he harvests the crop for eternal life, so that the sower and the reaper may be glad together. Thus the saying, 'One sows and another reaps,' is true. I sent you to reap what you have not worked for. Others have done the hard work, and you have reaped the benefits of their labor." Many of the Samaritans from that town believed in him because of the woman's testimony. "He told me everything I ever did." So when the Samaritans came to him, they urged him to stay with them. And he stayed 2 days, and because of his words, many more became believers. They said to the woman, "We no longer believe just because of what you said. Now we have heard for ourselves, and we know that this man really is the Savior of the world." Amen. Father, with our Bibles open before us, we humbly pray for your help, that in speaking, listening, seeking to understand and apply your word, we may know ourselves to be under your tutelage. For we pray humbly in Jesus' name. Amen. Well, I wonder, does it appear unduly harsh to suggest that these disciples were more concerned about sandwiches than they were about salvation? Sandwiches rather than salvation. And would it be wrong to suggest that the present-day church, us, that we, his disciples at this point in time, are in danger of making a similar but largely the same mistake, losing track of the central issue, forgetting really what it is all about that God has come in Jesus to do? Because you will notice from the text that it was while they were buying food these events unfolded. They had gone into the town, John tells us. These disciples, who would later on be dispatched by Jesus to go out into their community and beyond, and while they were gone, concerned about the importance of providing for Jesus, not that we would want to diminish this in any way, but while they were doing that, Jesus is involved in what is clearly a moment of cross-cultural evangelism. Indeed, the surprise on the part of the disciples in verse 27 when they return was equal to the surprise of the Samaritan woman, as you have it recorded for you there in verse 9. The woman is asking, "Could this be the Christ?" in verse 29, and the disciples are asking, could someone have brought him food in verse 33? It is just this wonderful irony that runs all the way through John's gospel. Here, the disciples preoccupied with the affairs of physicality and the immediacy of temporal need, and a woman who earlier in the day had been focused entirely upon the routine task of collecting water now finds herself involved in telling a whole community concerning this man that she had met. So, if you like, the disciples are involved in the developing saga of the sandwich, and they're completely unaware of the fact that while they are preoccupied with these things, the villagers are on their way towards Jesus. And so he provides them, you will notice, in verse 34 with a word of explanation, which we read. He says, I know that you are concerned and rightly about these things, but my food is to do the will of him who sent me and to finish his work. That's his explanation. And then his exhortation is in verse 35. I tell you, open your eyes and look at the fields. They are ripe for harvest. Now, that word of exhortation from Jesus, set in the historical context here in John 4, is a word that needs to be sounded in every generation. And most importantly, when the people of God are in danger of turning the affairs of time into the experience of sailing around in a marina rather than taking the lifeboat of their life out onto the troubled seas of human existence. It is very, very possible, and you will see this even in the history of the church that is familiar to us, very, very possible for a church, for a local assembly of God's people, to begin with a very clear understanding of their commission and their mission, to be engaged in reaching men and women with the good news of the gospel, to be out, as it were, on the highways and byways, compelling people with the news of the kingdom, to be seeking to turn their lives into bridges that are possibilities for people encountering Jesus. And then somewhere along the line, imperceptibly, slowly, instead of taking their boats out onto the sea, they've decided that they should just circle their boats in the safety of the harbor. And you go amongst these people in their congregations, and they're very engrossed in teaching, in small groups, in discipleships, in the establishing of the family, in the caring for all of the internal facets of Christian living, all of which are clearly important in the framework of Christianity. But none of them on their own, nor all of them together, come close to the issue of seeing unbelieving people becoming the committed followers of the Lord Jesus Christ. And to every generation that is in danger of losing its focus, to every Christian that may be preoccupied with that which is helpful but not best, this exhortation rings out from the lips of Jesus. I tell you, lift up your eyes and look on the fields. They're white for harvest. I often say to younger ministers now, as they launch out into their privileged responsibilities amongst God's people, I say to them, my concern for you is not so much that you will fail, but that you will succeed at the wrong stuff, that you will succeed at the wrong things. And the disciples here need this lesson, and so do we. You see, the passion for reaching people with the gospel is quenched when we lose sight of the grandeur of the gospel. The passion for reaching people, the passion for mission, whether it is local mission, whether it is the mission of reaching our children or our grandchildren, that passion will always be quenched if and when we lose sight of the grandeur of the story that is in the gospel. When we sing of the name of Jesus, we need constantly to remind ourselves what that name is. And the word of the angel was clear, wasn't it? And you will give him the name Jesus. Why? For he shall save his people from their sins. How? In the cross. And when we take our eyes off Christ and off the nature of the atonement, then we will find that our zeal for evangelism is diminished. Let me give you a quote that will pin your ears back just a little from an amazing book written years ago by Smeaton, a Scottish theologian, and on the nature of the atonement. And this is what he writes in that book. To convert one sinner from his way is an event of greater importance than the deliverance of an entire kingdom from temporal evil. I'm going to say that to you again. I'd like to take this into all of our Christian colleges, and I want them to write me now a 2,000-word essay on Smeaton's quote. I want to hear from them. And I have a horrible sneaking suspicion that a significant number of them will challenge Smeaton's quote. And I'll tell you why. Because either they have never understood or they have lost sight of the grandeur of the gospel. Here's the quote again. To convert one sinner from his way is an event of greater importance than the deliverance of a whole kingdom from temporal evil. Now, you must understand that Smeaton was not suggesting that the issues of temporal evil were irrelevant or that they should not be engaged in by the Christian community. Surely they must, for the Christian is about good news and good deeds foreordained for us to do, as it says in Ephesians 2. But Smeaton is introducing proportionality to the thing. And if he was speaking in contemporary terms, he might say something like this. To convert one sinner from his way or from her way is an event of greater importance than the deliverance of sub-Saharan Africa from the problem of AIDS. You see, that's where it really bites now, isn't it? To convert one sinner from their ways. Why do you think it was that Jesus went to individuals? Why is it that Jesus apparently and purposefully goes out of his way for encounters with individuals? Well, I think because Smeaton's quote is right. And in John chapter 3, you have this encounter with a religious individual, with a man of some standing, of stature in the community. And then you turn into John chapter 4, as we've done now, and you find that the encounter is with somebody from, if you like, the opposite end of the spectrum. In 3, it's a man. In 4, it's a woman. In 3, he's religious and has some stature in the community. In 4, she is apparently irreligious, and her standing in the community is questionable. And what is the fulcrum, if you like? What is the pivot point in between 3 and 4? Well, let me suggest to you that it's the 16th verse of John chapter 3, and maybe the 17th as well. For God so loved the world that he gave his one and only Son, that whoever believes in him shall not perish, but have eternal life. For God did not send his Son into the world to condemn the world, but to save the world through him. Whoever believes in him is not condemned, but whoever does not believe stands condemned already because he has not believed in the name of God's one and only Son. These verses are absolutely foundational to the whole development of John's gospel. And I suggest to you are the very foundational pivot point in between these two encounters. If you want to put it in more personalized terms, then you could say that God did not send his Son into the world to condemn the woman at the well, but to save the woman at the well. He didn't send him to the well simply that the woman would discover what a horrible wretch she was, but in order that she might discover what a wonderful Savior Jesus is. Now, if we prize this kind of thing, then surely we ought to be ever increasingly committed to asking God the Father to make us more like his Son Jesus, who was preoccupied with the gospel. Jesus, from the very beginning of his ministry, is preoccupied with the gospel. I will get back to John 4 here in a moment, but I'm waggling the club a little on the tee. I admit that. And some of you are saying, why don't you hit the ball? Well, I'll hit it in just a moment. Just a couple more waggles. You remember at the very beginning of the ministry of Jesus, we're told how he has performed these miraculous signs. People have brought the sick to him and the demon-possessed. The whole town, Mark says, has gathered at the door. Jesus has healed many of various diseases. He's driven out demons and so on. And then Mark says that very early in the morning, while it was still dark, Jesus got up, left the house, and went into a solitary place where he prayed. And his companions, these fledgling disciples, come and find him. And when they find him, they want him to know, Jesus, last night was fantastic. Everyone is looking for you. Your mission is off to a tremendous start. I mean, the whole town was gathered outside the door. The crowds are here in droves. It's just ripe for the picking. And Jesus replied, let's go somewhere else. What? Well, why would we go anywhere else? The market is ripe here. No, we need to go and open up other areas. Let us go somewhere else to the nearby villages. Now listen to this. So that I can preach there also. That is why I have come. Remember, Luke 4, he sent me to preach good news to the poor. So he traveled throughout Galilee, preaching in their synagogues and driving out demons. I resist the temptation to have another sidebar on the nature of preaching at this point in the 20th century. That we'll leave that for another day and another time. Let's get to John 4 before we run out of time in its entirety. First of all, in fact, I have 3 points. Number one, the encounter. Number two, the impact. And number three, a lesson or two. First of all, the encounter. The encounter between Jesus and this lady. We didn't read it. And instead of listening in on the conversation, as it is reported in the third person by John, I want to suggest to you that it might come across with a little more vibrancy if only we could have the lady hear herself to tell it in her own words. Close your eyes, waggle your head twice, and then listen up. It started out for me the way most days do, just a routine trip to the well. So you'd understand when I say that I was caught off guard, even by the presence of someone else there, and even more so when the individual proved to be a man, and then when he spoke to me. I found myself immediately recalling. I said, hey, we don't do that. You're a man, I'm a woman, kind of. And you are a Jew, and I'm a Samaritan, and we don't really converse. But he aroused my curiosity because he created the sensation that I was the one in need of the water, although he was the one who was asking for a drink of water. He just pointed to the well and he said, everyone who drinks this water will be thirsty again, but whoever drinks

0: the water I give him will never thirst again. Well, I said, sign me up for that. Because I don't want to have to keep coming back to this well to draw water. And it was then, and right out of the blue, that he says to me, go call your husband and come back. Well, my first reaction was, which husband does he want me to call? But all I could get out was, I have no husband. Well, you know, he didn't try and probe. In fact, it quickly became clear that he knew it all. And I immediately said to him, I can see that you must be a prophet. And indeed, I started with a question about where you would go if you were worshiping God. Should you go where the Samaritans usually go? Or you should go where the Jews go? Is it Gerizim or is it Jerusalem? And he quickly set all that aside. He said that really that wasn't the issue. In fact, the story was that God was seeking us. Well, I said to him, let's just fold this up now. Why don't we wait until the Christ, the Messiah, comes? He'll explain everything. And it was then, without so much batting an eyelid, that he looked at me and he said, that's me, the one speaking to you. I'm the Messiah. Well, just then all his friends came back. And I realized it was over. So I left my water pot. I left it right back there at the well, and I came back here as fast as I could, and I've come back right here to you, to my friends, and to my community. I've come right back to my town here, and I want to say to you, could this be the Messiah? Why don't you come out? Let you come out and meet him. He told me everything I ever did. That's the encounter. Now we go to the impact. Back into the words of John, as he recounts it for us. When you consider this woman's history of relationships, for her to reappear in the town shouting, come see a man, is ironic, isn't it? After all, that was the thing she was notorious for in the town. You know? What is this, the seventh man, shouts somebody. She's on number seven now. Well, there was a sense in which she was on number seven. But this man was like no other man. This man was someone entirely different. And the impact of the encounter with the man is clearly seen as you look at your text. Verse 28, she issues the invitation. Come see a man who told me everything I ever did. Do you think this might be the Messiah? Verse 30, they came out of the town and made their way towards him. That, you know, when you just read that routinely, you say, oh yeah, okay, so she said, what about this? And everybody started leaving the town. That's remarkable, isn't it? I mean, why would you even listen to her in the first place? What street cred does she have to have people put down their task for the day and to start walking out of the town? Makes you think of hymns like, I know not how the Spirit moves, convincing men of sin, revealing Jesus through the Word, creating faith in Him. You know, when we've dreamt up all of our most strategic plans for evangelism, and when we've conceived of all that needs to be done necessarily, God just comes in and picks up a no-name lady at a well and says, look at this for evangelism.
1: 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I'm Bob Lapine. 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
2: 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There is nothing that I can do or you can do to undo our terminal illness of this sin condition. It is something that we are all dying of. And you cannot try to compensate for bad behavior just by doing a lot of good things. Behavior modification, while noble, cannot save anyone from the underlying illness that is killing everyone.
3: When it comes to our sin condition, we can mitigate some of the symptoms, but we can't cure the disease. Only Jesus can do that. 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

0: 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It just might help you when talking to friends or loved ones who haven't yet come to the faith. From Cornerstone Chapel in Leesburg, Virginia, here's Pastor Gary Hamrick with the conclusion of his mini-series, Blessings and Benefits of the Bible.
1: Okay, now, I'm breaking this all down because we have to understand that in the mystery of this miracle, what happens is that when a person gets saved, that is to say, when you put your faith and trust in Christ, by His Spirit, He comes within you and gives life to that which was dead. Your spirit had no life. You were created body, soul, and spirit, but your spirit had no life. You know, you talk about zombies. We are the walking dead, friends. We are the walking dead. Your spirit has no life. But when a person receives Christ by faith and says, I believe in Jesus who died on the cross for my sins, and I ask Him into my heart, God breathes His life, that pneuma, the Spirit of God, then comes within you and quickens, awakens, gives life to your dead spirit. The Bible says it this way. Paul said in Romans 8:11, and if the Spirit of Him who raised Jesus from the dead is living in you, He who raised Christ from the dead will also give life to your mortal bodies through His Spirit who lives in you. So I say all of this because when the psalmist says, hey, when I read your word, it reminds me of your nearness. We need to understand that the nearness of God as a Christian, you can't get any further away from God than you can get away from yourself. Because the very presence of the Lord is within you. But sometimes we forget that. Because of the pressures of this world and the cares of this world and things that come crowding in. And so it is good to read the Bible and let the Bible be the eyes for what I cannot see. And remind me that God is with me. And God is in me, and He will never leave me nor forsake me. Psalm 46:1, God is our refuge and strength, an ever-present help in times of trouble. The next section I want you to look at with me starts in verse 153. It is the Hebrew letter Resh. Resh. Verse 153, look upon my suffering and deliver me, for I have not forgotten your law. Defend my cause and redeem me. Preserve my life according to your promise. Salvation is far from the wicked, for they do not seek out your decrees. Your compassion is great, O Lord. Preserve my life according to your laws. Many are the foes who persecute me, but I have not turned from your statutes. I look on the faithless with loathing, for they do not obey your word. See how I love your precepts. Preserve my life, O Lord, according to your love. All your words are true. All your righteous laws are eternal. So I'd like to highlight verse 155 in this section, which says, salvation is far from the wicked, for they do not seek out your decrees. Now, the implication there is that if the wicked would seek out God's decrees, they would find salvation, because God has revealed His plan of salvation throughout His decrees. The Bible is a handbook about the salvation of God. And so it's number 20 on our list. The Bible reveals God's plan of salvation. Now, for those of you who have been going to church for any period of time, or if you've been a Christian for very long, you know your Bibles, you understand this. But for the sake of those who are new to church, or maybe you're not even a Christian at all, let me explain what this means. Because it speaks here about God's plan of salvation. What is that talking about? Well, first of all, the word salvation implies the need to be rescued or saved. When we say salvation, we're implying the need to be rescued and saved. And the Bible describes the human condition for every single one of us as needing to be rescued and saved. Why? Because of a terminal illness that we are all dying from. And it's called sin. Sin has plagued the human race ever since Adam rebelled against God. We've inherited that sin nature. Now, sin in its basic definition means we don't measure up to the perfect standard of God. But in addition to not measuring up, sin also means that we deliberately violate the perfect standard of God. So sin is not only about my condition, it's also about my conduct. It is how I'm born. We are born sinful, conceived in our mother's womb, with a sin nature. And because we have a sin nature, we sin. And we sin because we have a sin nature. So it is not measuring up to the perfect standard of God. It is also deliberately violating the perfect standard of God by the terrible things that we do. And there is no cure, humanly speaking, for this terminal disease. There is nothing that I can do or you can do to undo our terminal illness of this sin condition. It is something that we are all dying of. And you cannot try to compensate for bad behavior just by doing a lot of good things. Behavior modification, while noble, cannot save anyone from the underlying illness that is killing everyone. Behavior modification might work in some aspects of like trying to discipline your life regarding certain things, but it will not cure the underlying illness. All of us need salvation. That's the word that is used here. And the salvation comes through a Savior, and His name is Jesus. And the Bible makes it clear in Acts 4 verse 12 that there is no other name given under heaven, given unto men by which we must be saved, and that name is Jesus. And the Bible indicates to us this wonderful opportunity that God has given all of us in the human race to respond to His love by accepting what Jesus did on our behalf. It is the story of a great exchange. What happens is that God looked upon all of humanity, past, present, and future. Isaiah 63 verse 5 says that he realized that there was no one who could remedy this problem, so he says his own arm worked salvation for him. And his plan of salvation was to offer his son in exchange for our sinfulness. That his perfect son would die on our behalf, and that his righteousness would be imputed to us by faith. That every sinful, evil, wicked thing we'd ever thought or done was placed on Jesus on the cross. He takes the wrath of God. He assumes the punishment intended for us instead. And the Bible says, by His crucifixion, by His stripes, we are healed. We're made whole if we put our faith and trust in what Christ did. That's the remedy. That's the plan. And the Bible expresses this plan. So God's salvation is revealed to us from cover to cover, from Genesis to Revelation. All throughout the Bible, it speaks of the story of salvation from the beginning of the human race and the fall of man to the rescuing of the human race through the Son of Man, who is Jesus. That's the sum total of your Bibles. Then it gives the background. It goes all the way back to when man was created and how man fell and how he disobeyed against God, and then the sin nature and how that corrupted all of us. And then God enters the world scene with a plan to rescue us, to save us. And this is the wonderful story of the Bible. And as I read the Bible, I come to understand the sin problem and the God solution. That I am a sinner by nature, and by nature I sin. But that God so loved the world that He gave His only begotten Son, that whosoever believes in Him shall not perish, but have everlasting life. For God did not send His Son into the world to condemn the world, but that the world through Him might be saved. And whoever believes in Him shall not be condemned, but whoever does not believe in Him stands condemned already, because he has not believed in God's one and only Son. That's what the Bible teaches. In other words, there is no other cure. If you don't accept this, there is no remedy for your terminal illness. Now, this is where people have issues with Christianity. Because a statement like I just made sounds so exclusive, and it is, that people kind of tremble at this. They're like, oh, this is the problem I have with Christianity. You guys make this exclusive claim that Jesus is the only way to heaven, and that sounds so intolerant. That sounds so narrow-minded about other ideas and other world religions and other paths. Let me say this to you, and I say this, if you think that, I say this with absolute respect and love for you. The only reason you think that is because you have not come to grips with your desperate condition.

0: You come to grips with your desperate condition when you realize the sin problem of your own heart. You will not balk at the idea that there is one way to get to heaven. You will rejoice and be grateful that God made a way to heaven and invited you. That's the truth. Listen, let me illustrate this. Several years ago, when the kids were little, Terry and I took them to Hershey Park. I think it was one of the kids' birthdays. So we went to Hershey Park, and we stayed that night at a hotel. And in the middle of the night, we're in Hershey, Pennsylvania, in the middle of the night, the hotel alarm, fire alarm goes off. Now, you know, I'm one of these people like, oh, you know, it's probably not a real fire. You know, let's just go back to bed. And Terry's like, you know, I think we probably should call down to the front desk. This could be a real fire. So she calls. And the lady at the front desk says, yes, this is a real fire. Please get out. So I get dressed, we dress the kids, and they're just little, and we scoop them up, and we get to the, you know, what do you need to do? You need to learn what's the exit route. So I'm looking at the map on the back of the door of our hotel room, okay? And the alarm's going off, and the craziness and the commotion, and people are, you know, running out in the hallways. And so I'm looking at the map on the back of our door and the little red arrow to show where the exit is, and I just paused. Like, you know what? I'm a little offended. These hotel people actually are trying to tell me there's only one way. I can't believe the arrogance, the narrow-mindedness. I'm just going to sit, kids, just put your stuff down. We're just going to sit here and protest. The bigoted hotel people are actually trying to tell me there's a... Do you think I thought that? No. I didn't think that. Why? Because I understood the desperate condition that we were in. I looked at the map. I saw the red arrow. I gladly and quickly followed it, and all of us were rescued. Okay? So listen, the reason why sometimes you think it's offensive that there's one way is because you have not yet come to grips with your own desperate condition. And once you do, you will run like a scolded dog to the arms of Jesus. You will. You'll run to the arms of Jesus.
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0: And so the Bible reveals God's plan of salvation from cover to cover. Acts 16:31 says, believe in the Lord Jesus and you will be saved. Look at the next section with me. It's starting at verse 161. The Hebrew letter is, in your Bibles, it might have both the pronunciations of sin and sheen. Now the reason is because this is like the letter S in our English language, and the letter S can be pronounced differently depending on what letter follows it. So you can have the word sour, and you can have the word shoe. It's the same first letter, but it's pronounced differently depending on the letter that follows. So in Hebrew, it's similar. So sin is written like there's the Hebrew letter for this looks like a W. Some of you have it in your Bibles there. It kind of looks like a W slanted. It's actually flames, a picture of flames. If there's a dot over the left branch, it is pronounced sin. If it is over the right branch, it is pronounced shin. And by the way, this particular letter stands alone for the name of God. Because in Hebrew, one of the names of God is Shaddai. Shaddai meaning Almighty. So sometimes Jews will write just the letter Shin by itself as an indication for the name of God. That's this letter. Verse 161. Rulers persecute me without cause, but my heart trembles at your

0: word. I rejoice in your promise like one who finds great spoil. I hate and abhor falsehood, but I love your law. 7 times a day I praise you for your righteous laws. Great peace have they who love your law, and nothing can make them stumble. I wait for your salvation, O Lord, and I follow your commands. I obey your statutes, for I love them greatly. I obey your precepts and your statutes, for all my ways are known to you. I want to highlight with you verse 165, which says this: great peace have they who love your law. It's number 21 on our list. It brings me great peace. When I read the Bible, it just brings me great peace. So many things in this life will rob us of our peace. You know, conflict around the world, uncertainty about the future, bad health, loss of a job, death of a loved one, marital conflict, difficulties with children, loneliness, financial hardship, on and on the list goes. So many things in this world can rob us of our peace. And so often we are doing all we can to kind of keep our head above water in terms of like not wanting to give in to anxiety and fear. But that usually is the default. When things come crashing in, the loss of a job, the loss of a loved one, marital conflict, some kind of strife, we generally by default start getting anxious and fearful, and we lose our peace. And we need to understand, first of all, that God is the source of peace. I mean, the real peace that can wash over the human heart, God is the source of it. Isaiah 26:3, God promises that he will keep in perfect peace him whose mind is, King James says, stayed on thee. NIV says, him whose mind is steadfast because he or she trusts in the Lord. But again, the prophet says in Isaiah 26:3 that God will keep in perfect peace. God is the source of peace. And I can gain his peace by reading his word. Instead of giving into anxiety and fear, the thing that combats anxiety and fear in my life is the word of God. And when I read it, it is like medicine to a restless, anxious heart. Jesus said in John 14:27, peace I leave with you, peace I give unto you. Not as the world gives, give I unto you. So let not your hearts be troubled, neither let them be afraid. In other words, Jesus said, I give you the kind of peace that cannot be found anywhere else in this world. You can search for it high and low, and the world can pretend to promise it, but it cannot deliver it. Only Jesus offers the ultimate peace that we need in our hearts. So if Jesus promises peace, unlike the world or anyone else offers, why isn't it important to me to read what Jesus says so that when I sit at his feet with the Bible and I read the words of Jesus, what happens? He brings me peace. He brings me peace. Read your word. Read the Bible and let God's peace wash over you like medicine to a restless, anxious heart. The last section here begins with the Hebrew letter Tav. Tav. In verse 169, may my cry come before you, O Lord. Give me understanding according to your word. May my supplication come before you. Deliver me according to your promise. May my lips overflow with praise, for you teach me your decrees. May my tongue sing of your word, for all your commands are righteous. May your hand be ready to help me, for I have chosen your precepts. I long for your salvation, O Lord, and your law is my delight. Let me live that I may praise you, and may your laws sustain me. I have strayed like a lost sheep. Seek your servant, for I have not forgotten your commands. I want to highlight verses 171 and 172, because he talks in verse 171 about his lips, and in verse 172 about his tongue. May my lips overflow with praise. May my tongue sing of your word. This is very similar to what David would say in Psalm 141, verse 3. It's an important prayer for all of us. Listen to it. Psalm 141, 3. Set a guard over my mouth, O Lord. Keep watch over the door of my lips. The last section here, I think, teaches us this. That when we read the Bible, it trains my mouth for proper speech. Our mouths can get us in trouble. In case you haven't noticed, at some point in your life, most often because of what we do say, sometimes even because of what we don't say that we should have said, our mouths can get us in trouble. And we need a tool that can help shape proper speech in our lives. Ask yourself these questions. You ever felt like you needed to work on your bad language? Read the Bible. Ever felt like you have a critical tongue or a berating tongue? Read the Bible. You ever felt like you were quick to speak and slow to listen? Read the Bible. You ever felt like you have a problem with lying? Read the Bible. You ever felt like you were given to gossip or slander? Read the Bible. Words are so important to God that Jesus even says this in Matthew 12:36. Listen to these words. I tell you that men will have to give an account on the day of judgment for every careless word they have spoken. God hears our words. He cares about what we say. Words carry weight. We need to be careful, and we need to honor God with our speech, and the Bible helps to train my mouth with proper speech. Reading the Bible will help me in my speech to be edifying to others and glorifying to God. May that be our prayer. Lord, may your word help train my speech so that I might be edifying to others and glorifying to you. David said in Psalm 19, verse 14, may the words of my mouth and the meditations of my heart be pleasing and acceptable in your sight, O Lord, my rock and my redeemer.
1: 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Cornerstone Connection is a production of Cornerstone Chapel, Leesburg, Virginia,

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1: Now he wants this brotherly love to be growing and increasing. Now notice from the kind of love in verse 9 to the source of this love, we're taught of God to love one another. Now that statement, taught of God, appears nowhere else in the Bible. It's unique only to this passage, and it has the idea that God teaches us intuitively as Christians to love other people.
0: You've probably heard that the city we call Philadelphia can be translated as the city of brotherly love. But what does that mean? Is it just that they all root for the same football team, or that they all agree about politics? Do they all take care of each other? Of course, as Pastor John shows today, brotherly love is not something you can manufacture by sticking a name on your city, or on your church, or your family, or yourself. It's a gift from God. His Holy Spirit teaches you how to love others. Now, let's join Pastor John in the book of 1 Thessalonians chapter 4 as he begins his message, Walk in Brotherly Love.

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1: Read verse 9 down to verse 12. I'd like you to follow with me in your Bibles. Paul says, verse 9, but as touching brotherly love, there's our theme. You need not that I write unto you, for yourselves are taught of God to love one another. And indeed, you do it toward all the brethren which are in Macedonia, which is northern Greece. But we beseech you, brethren, that you increase more and more. So he's exhorting them to a growing, increasing brotherly love. Verse 11, and that you study to be quiet, that you do your own business, that you work with your own hands, as we commanded you, that you may walk honestly or behave properly toward them that are without, non-believers, and that you may have lack of nothing. Now in chapter 4, Paul is encouraging us to walk in a way that is pleasing to God. I want you to back up to verse 1 of chapter 4 and notice he says, you have received of us how you ought to walk as to, there it is, please God, so you would abound more and more. He uses that same phrase when he says, I want you to love your brothers, and I want you to increase and abound more and more. So it starts in chapter 4 with a call to the pleasing walk, and that's the overarching principle. All that we do, all that we think, all that we say should be with a desire to please the Lord. That should be our desire. That should be our motivation. We want to have a pleasing walk before the Lord. So having exhorted us in verses 3 to 8 to holiness, he now exhorts us to harmony in verses 9 to 12. And from that, from which we avoid sexual immorality, and we also cultivate brotherly love, from chastity to charity. Someone said, from vice of the heathen world to the fundamental virtue of the Christian life, which is love. Now, Paul has already prayed for the believers in Thessalonica for two areas. I want you to go back again and look at verse 12 of chapter 3. He prayed that they might increase and abound in, there it is, love. And then notice in verse 13 of chapter 3 that they would be established unblameable in holiness. So we have a reference to love in verse 12 of chapter 3, and then we have a reference to holiness in verse 13 of chapter 3. You say, well, why are you giving us all this background? Because in verses 9 down to verse 12, he moves from walking in holiness to walking in harmony, to walking in love. He goes from avoiding lust to living in love for one another. Now, you need to understand verses 9 to 12, the background on why Paul wrote the words that he wrote. And this is it real simple. When Paul was in Thessalonica for just a few weeks, and he taught the believers there, he taught them that Jesus Christ was coming again. And I believe that he was teaching them about the rapture. We get it in verse 13. And we're going to study on that eschatological section in chapters 4, verse 13, all the way through chapter 5. But he taught them Jesus Christ is coming soon. And listen carefully. He taught them that his coming was imminent, that it could happen at any moment, that nothing had to transpire before the Lord raptured or take up the church to meet him in heaven. So in light of that, they became in balance, and this can happen. They got so excited, so pumped up, so, you know, just thrilled that Jesus Christ is coming again, they quit their jobs. Not all of them, but many of them quit their jobs, sold their possessions, and then they found out the Lord wasn't coming as quickly as they thought. And so they went to other people's house and said, can you feed me? Can I stay here? Can I sleep in your bedroom? Can I hang out with you? They became, instead of independent, they became dependent. And that's why Paul later on in this epistle, he says, if a man doesn't work, he shouldn't eat. And we heard that some of you are being lazy and busybodies. And he says, you ought to be quiet, get to work, mind your own business in this passage. So they became in balance. And the same thing can happen to us today. People tend to, when they believe the Lord's coming again, and he is, they get so freaked out. Well, let's quit our jobs. Let's sell our possessions. Let's go put white robes on and sit up on a mountain and wait for the rapture to happen. That's not what the Bible tells us to do. Jesus said, occupy till I come, right? So we don't just give up all responsibilities. We don't give up all human jobs and work, but we keep going. We calm down. We trust the Lord.

And we want to live a life that is independent of depending on others so that we will have not only for our own needs, but for the needs of others. So they became imbalanced with the prospect of the Lord's coming, and they were sponging off other believers and quitting their jobs and just sitting there idly and waiting for the Lord to return. So Paul gives them and us four practical exhortations on how to live in light of the Lord's soon coming. This is shoe leather Christianity. So if you're taking notes, I encourage you to write down four ways we need to live in light of the Lord's soon coming. Number one, we need to learn to love each other more. This is real simple and real practical. You need to be growing in your Christian love for your brothers and sisters in Christ. Let's go back to verses 9 and 10. He says, "As touching brotherly love, you need not for me to write to you." Why? Because you are taught of God to love one another. And indeed, verse 10, you are doing that. They were loving toward all the brethren which are in Macedonia. But here's the problem. We want you to increase, verse 10, more and more. We want you to have a growing love. Now, let me unpack these two verses for you about this love. What kind of love is Paul referring to? Notice it's brotherly love. The word brotherly love in the Greek is the word phileo. It means a love for those who are of the family of faith. Now, in our English language, we're limited in that we only have one word for love. It's the word love, right? And I say, I love my wife, I love my kids, love my grandkids, and I do. And then I might say, and I also love peanut butter and jelly sandwiches. And I do. Praise Jehovah. And I love to sit on the beach on a nice sunny day and read a book or go surf or hang out. There's all I like to, you know, ride my bike and, you know, do this. And so we use love from I love my wife to I love peanut butter and jelly. Now, obviously, my love for my wife is a different kind of love, hopefully, than my love for a peanut butter and jelly sandwich, right? So in the Greek, which is a fuller language, they have four basic words for love. And let me mention them, too. You have the word eros, from which we get our word erotic from. It's a sensual love. We call it lust. That word does not appear in the New Testament. Second word in the Greek is the word storge, S-T-O-R-G-E, pronounced storge. It is a family love. It's a love for parents for their children. It's a love for, I've experienced this with this week, my wife and I, a grandparent for their grandchildren. We had our kids from Hawaii all month with us at the house, and we had our newest grandchild. He's our grandson, John, who's actually 6 months. And we were able to hold him and kiss him and play with him, and he smiles. And I'm convinced he smiles at me more than anyone else because he knows I'm awesome. And I had just such a great time with him. But that love, that instant bond that you feel for a grandchild, so wonderful. And so that's that love. But this love is not also mentioned in the New Testament. And then there's the word phileo. We get our word Philadelphia from it, which means the city of brotherly love. And that's the word in verse 9. So when he says, as touching brotherly love, he says, phileo, you don't need that I write unto you, for yourselves and know it taught of God, to phileo one another. This is love in the family of God for the household of faith, brothers and sisters in Christ. And then the fourth word we're familiar with is the word agape, or pronounced agope, and that is God's love. And it's used all throughout the New Testament, John 3:16 being a prime example. For God so agaped the world that he did what? Gave his only begotten Son, that whoever believes in him would never perish but have everlasting life. So when it says God is love in the New Testament, it's God is agape or agope. It's a divine, fervent, spiritual, sacrificial, giving love. And it's best defined as it seeks the object loved, its highest good. God always seeks our highest good, and it's not self-centered or self-focused. So when we read this passage, brotherly love, it's called phileo love, that we're to have one for another. Back in chapter 1, verse 3, Paul had already said that they had their work of faith,
They had their endurance of hope, and they had their labor of love. And that word love there is agape or agape. But now he wants this brotherly love to be growing and increasing. Now notice from the kind of love in verse 9 to the source of this love, we're taught of God to love one another. Now that statement, taught of God, appears nowhere else in the Bible. It's unique only to this passage, and it has the idea that God teaches us intuitively as Christians to love other people. But let me give you some other ways that God teaches us to love. John chapter 13, verse 34, Jesus said, "A new commandment I give unto you, that you love one another." And then he qualified the kind of love that we're to have, "As I have loved you, so you're to love one another." So Jesus said a new commandment. In the Greek, that's a renewed commandment. It's not new. It goes all the way back to the Old Testament, book of Leviticus. But it's renewed with a new dimension or quality. It's that sacrificial, self-denying, giving kind of love. It's commanded by God. And then secondly, God is an example that we are to love one another. I just quoted John 3:16, right? God so loved he gave. So God is an example. Someone said, God the Father has taught us to love one another by giving us his Son. And then God the Son has taught us to love one another by giving us his life. And then God the Holy Spirit has taught us to love one another by giving us new life. So when the Holy Spirit comes into the heart of the believer when you're born again, he gives you God's love. You ever notice that when you got saved, you went from darkness to light, but you went from hate to love? He took out your heart of stone and he gave you a new heart. You actually started loving people. You felt like just a love for everyone, even unbelievers, because it's God's love spread abroad in your heart. It's the result of being born again or regenerated. Write down these verses if you can. Romans 5:5 is a great one. Romans 5:5, where Paul says, "The love of God is poured into our hearts by the Holy Spirit." There it is. "Which is given unto us." So the minute we are born again, we have the Spirit living inside of us, and he pours God's love into us. And then in 1 John 4, verse 7 and 8, it says, "We're to love one another, for love is of God, and everyone that knoweth God is born of God. And he that loveth not knoweth not God, for God is love." So God is his very nature, is love. And then write down Galatians 5, verse 22, where Paul says, "The fruit of the Spirit is what? Love." Do you ever notice that singular, by the way, not fruits of the Spirit? I saw a bumper sticker one time that said, "God wants spiritual fruit, not religious nuts." I love that. There's a lot of religious nuts, but we want spiritual fruit, right? And that comes from the Holy Spirit. So you have to be born again. And if you're born again, then you need to be filled with the Spirit. Love, joy, peace, gentleness, meekness. So all those other aspects of love, joy, peace, gentleness, meekness, self-control, those are the characteristics of that agape love that's spread abroad in our hearts by the Holy Spirit. So you need Ephesians 5:18, be being filled with the Spirit. That's what we need. Now, I want you to note, thirdly, the expression of this love in the believer's heart in verse 10. When he says in verse 10, "that you do this. For indeed you do it toward all the brethren which are in Macedonia." So they were a loving congregation, but they needed to grow in love even more. Now, how did they express this love? Get ready with your pencil if you want to write this down. Galatians 5:13, serve one another. Secondly, Ephesians 4, verse 32, forgive one another. And then 1 Peter 4, verse 8 and 9, he tells us there that we should be showing hospitality one to another. And then Galatians 6:2, bearing one another's burdens. Then Romans 14, verse 13, not judging one another. And then Colossians 3 and verse 9, not lying to one another. And that's just a partial list of the one another's in the Bible on how we should love one another. And this is why, listen carefully, it's so
important for your Christian growth and development to be a part of a local fellowship. You need to be a part of a local fellowship so that you can forgive one another, serve one another, love one another, pray for one another, bear one another's burdens. Jesus added in John 13, wash one another's feet. And I might add, when you wash somebody's feet, take care of the temperature of the water. Don't wash their feet in boiling, scalding hot water. Take this. I'll wash your feet. I love the one another's, and we'll do a series sometime on Sunday morning on the one another's found in the Bible and all through the New Testament. But to be able to do that, you need to be a part of one another, interacting with one another and loving one another. Now, lastly, notice in verse 10 that this love is to be expanding, or the expansion of love. The end of verse 10, we beseech or beg you, brethren, that you do what? Increase more and more. Did you know that you never arrive at being perfectly loving? I've met people. Yeah, last Tuesday night, about 9 o'clock, I just finally arrived at perfect love. So from here on, I just love, love, love, love. It just flows out of my life. I'm just the ultimate loving Christian. Okay, let me watch you when you get on the freeway in California. It's like the little boy that asks his mommy, Mommy, why do only when daddy drives the idiots come out? It's never when mommy drives. Oh yeah, I'm just loving, man. I'm just the ultimate loving Christian. I've just fully arrived as a loving Christian. No, you're always got room for growth. We always need to love each other more and grow in our love. Look again back at chapter 3, verse 12. The Lord make you to increase and abound in love. Then look at chapter 4 and verse 1, how you ought to walk and to please God, so you should again abound more and more. So that's the growth of that love. So the first thing we need to do in light of Jesus coming soon is learn to love each other more. Then secondly, write it down, we need to keep calm, or keep your cool, as I have it here in my notes. Look at verse 11, that you study to be quiet. Now I'm reading from the King James Bible, which uses Old English. But if you look at modern translations, it's pretty amazing. The word study means to make it your ambition. Paul wrote to Timothy, he said, study to show yourself approved unto God, a workman that needs not to be ashamed. He's not talking about getting your books and your commentaries out and studying the Bible. The word study there means be eager, be devoted, be zealous, be committed to. So he's saying be zealous, be eager, be committed to being calm, being quiet. So the word be quiet literally means to rest. It's used of the silence after speech, to rest after labor, to peace after war, and to tranquility of mind. I love the J.B. Phillips paraphrase. He says, make it your ambition to have no ambition. I like that. So what he's saying here is calm down, chill out. The problem was that they were in a spirit of restlessness and mental excitement. Why? Because they believed Jesus was coming at any moment. He's coming at any moment. Why are you mowing your lawn? Well, you know, be done with lesser things, thou man of God. Let the grass grow, you know, even though you can't find your kids in the yard. Why go to work? Why paint the house? Why do anything? Jesus is coming again. Why worry about paying your bills? We're going to get raptured and we won't have to pay our bills at all. So just take your credit card and buy things. The Lord just may let you stick around and pay those bills in the tribulation. So don't be stupid, to use a theological term. Why do Christians have to be so dumb? We can't have balance in our life. Either we get all absorbed in earthly things and forget the Lord's coming, or we completely ignore earthly things because the Lord is coming. And Satan wants to get us in balance. One of the keys to the Christian life is balance.
You still have to meet your husband's needs, your wife's needs, your kids' needs. You go to work, you have a job, you have responsibilities. Even though Jesus could come back tonight, Jesus said, occupy until I come. So calm down, chill out. We used to say in my hip

It's be mellow or mellow out, dude. What a stupid word, right? Mellow. Oh, the dude's so mellow. What in the world's that? Just a fruitcake is what it is. But these Christians were like, now I know what's going on in the world right now. I've been watching the news. I know that there'll be a one world government and last. All this talk about world peace and globalism. Got all these globalists in the world today. It's going to lead to the end of time, the Antichrist, one world government. It's the only hope for humanity. And the people would think that there's still not evil men in the world, that war is something that we eliminated in this 21st century is foolish. Jesus said in the last days there'll be wars and rumors of wars, but the end is not yet. Nation shall rise against nation and kingdom against kingdom, but the end is not yet. So the world is going to get darker, but we stay calm. I was watching a lot of the news this week, and I was getting a little uptight and a little freaking out, and I was yelling at the TV and all kinds of stuff. And my wife walked by, and she goes, just don't forget, Jesus is still on the throne. I said, okay, whatever. And then I heard the Lord say to me, Abraham, listen to your wife. And to realize, you know what? She was right. Jesus is still on the throne. Why am I freaking out? So I took my control and turned the TV off and just said, Lord, help me to calm down and know that you're on the throne, that you're ruling in the affairs of man. But it was a spirit of restlessness. So he says, calm down, be calm, and don't be freaking out. Now, I want you to note third thing that we're supposed to do in light of the Lord's coming. And I just love this. I chuckle when I read it. He says in verse 11, and do your own business. You know how that could be paraphrased? Accurately paraphrased from the Greek? Mind your own business. Calm down. Mind your own business. And do your own work. Problem was meddlesomeness. They become busy bodies.

0: Do you have brotherly love for your sisters and brothers? If you don't, then Pastor John reminded you today that this comes only from walking in the Holy Spirit. And if you do, then he reminded you that there's an area of your Christian walk in which you should keep growing and growing, again, through the Holy Spirit. And one way to show brotherly love is to keep calm, trust God, and take care of your own business.
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0: 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They're spelled out in 1 Thessalonians, and the promises of Jesus' return have several important bearings on your life on earth here and today, as well as your hope for the future. 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

0: Welcome to Living by Grace, a verse-by-verse study through the Bible with Pastor Mark Galvin of Calvary Chapel Lompoc. We continue our study through the book of 1 John. Would you open in your Bibles with us to chapter 5 as we go to Pastor Mark?
1: These things I have written unto you that believe on the name of the Son of God, that you may know that you have eternal life, and that you may believe on the name of the Son of God. God wants you to have assurance of your salvation. The gospel is powerful. It changes lives. It's changed your life, my life. And it would be sad if there wasn't assurance. The only life that God offers is eternal life. It's everlasting life, age-abiding life, unending life. Wouldn't it be sad if, as Christians, we had to, when we'd witness to people, hey, how would you like to receive Jesus Christ as your Lord and Savior and possibly be saved for eternity? And have eternal life in the future if you're good enough. Or if, you know, if you maintain your spiritual, standards and continue achieving, by works and performance as a believer, then you might be saved for all eternity. You have the opportunity. If you receive Christ, then that's a possibility. No, we offer eternal life because that's the only life that God offers.

As believers, we are confident in who Christ is. We are also confident that we have eternal life. And we have this confidence that if we ask anything according to His will, He heareth us. It's praying according to the will of God that is important for you and I.

or have as much as we you know, we can possibly accrue to our accounts financially before the Lord takes us to advance our kingdom. We are to pray. In Luke's gospel, the Lord tells us there in the 18th, well, it's actually, it's not red letter, but it's still the Lord. In Luke, he tells us there in 18, verse 1, men ought always to pray and not to faint. If we stop praying, we're going to find ourselves faltering, fainting, giving up. Men ought always to pray. That speaks of an attitude of prayer where we are never ceasing to pray, where nothing prevents us from continuing on in prayer. It doesn't speak of a position where we're constantly on our knees doing nothing else but praying, but we're in a continual state of prayer where there's that open line, that open communication. You know, it's like we have, you know, God on loudspeaker, so to speak. You know, where it's just always that open communion where whatever we're doing, the Lord's invited. The Lord's a part of my life. This is the confidence. If we pray anything, if we ask anything, according to his will, he heareth us. And if we know that he hear us, whatsoever we ask, we know that we have the petitions that we desired of him. God has his perfect will for you and I, and his will for the church. And we also know that it is not God's will that any should perish, but that all should come to repentance. So when we're praying for that individual who doesn't know Christ, who lives next door to you, or maybe he's a family member, or she's a family member, what have you, we know that it's God's will to save them. We know that that's what God wants to do. Now that individual has to receive Christ. God's not going to save them against their will. But we know we're praying according to the will of God. Because that's God. We know from a standpoint of God's word that he doesn't want anybody, no one, to perish. We can have confidence. When we pray for the will of God, we know that God is listening, that God is hearing, paying attention, and hearing with the intent, answering that prayer. So often we feel that we're struggling, we're battling against a reluctant God, that somehow God is reluctant to answer prayer. And if we bother him long enough, if we beg him and just pester him to the point where, you know, he just, you know, I'm going to give in here because I'm sick of listening to this guy or this girl. You know, she's always praying. That isn't it at all. It's never against the reluctance of God. He is constantly wanting to involve himself in our lives through prayer. And prayer is the means by which he does just that. He's involved in our daily life. And there are certain things that aren't going to happen in your life, in my life, and in the life of others, unless we pray. That's the vehicle. That's the vessel, the conduit. Now, I don't know, well, I can guess, and there are certain passages in scriptures that I know are applicable to the reason why God's heart towards us, the reason why he wants us to pray. But why God has done, I don't really know. But what we do know from scripture is he wants us to pray. He wants us to be involved in his kingdom work, and he wants to be involved in our lives. Oftentimes in ways that we've kept him, you know, we've just prevented God from getting involved. Or God is just simply looking for us to invite us in a sense, into an area, into a circumstance. And as I've quoted many times in James, we have not because we ask not. So we can have confidence. We're praying according to the will of God. And that's why it's so important that we know God's word. The better you understand the word of God, the better you'll understand the will of God. And then your prayer life will become more powerful because you're praying according to the will of God. You know, to pray, so often people just pray, well, you know, I pray that God, you would just save the world. Well, from a standpoint of scripture, I know that the enemy, he's not really affected by a prayer like that. We know from scripture,

we need to be specific. The enemy, the strong man, must be bound. And we must be specific in our prayer. We see that Christ was specific as he prayed. And we need to be specific when we intercede. When we're praying for maybe an individual, we'll talk about this in just a moment, but whatever we're praying for, we need to be specific. You know, general prayers really don't go very far. We need to be specific because, you know, the enemy, he holds on to whatever he can. And in order to loose, in order to bind, in order to, as it speaks of in 2 Corinthians chapter 10, you know, regarding the enemy, the weapons of our warfare are not carnal, but they're mighty, even to the pulling down of strongholds. You know, to tear down those strongholds, you know, oftentimes they're torn down brick by brick through prayer. It's a slow process. I can remember, you know, praying for my dad for about 17 years before he received Christ. Not only myself, but several people in our family and others that, you know, others that knew him were praying for me. And it took a long time to get those bricks, you know, torn down to the point where, you know, he would listen, where he would respond. But we have that confidence. If God, you know, if we're praying according to God's will, he hears us and he's going to answer those prayers. And if we know that he hears us, see the deduction, he's deducing here. And it's spiritual deduction. Praying according to the will of God. We know he hears us. If he hears us, you know, God exists. Whatsoever we ask, we know that we have the petitions, not the demands, the petitions that we desired of him. Important to know. Good to know. A blessing for us as God's people to realize that these things are so. These things are true of every child of God, for you and I. We pray according to God's will. God, he's involved. He's interested. He wants to answer our prayers. Now, as we move on into verse 16, still in the context of prayer, he says, if any man see his brother sin a sin which is not unto death, he shall ask, and he shall give him life for them that sin not unto death. There is a sin unto death. I do not say that ye shall pray for it. And this is a controversial passage also because there are some that say, well, is this saying that you can lose your salvation as a child of God? Is it spiritual death where a person is cut off for all eternity? I do not believe that is what is being taught here. There's some that do believe that. But he says, notice, he's speaking about a brother, a Christian. I think it's important to note that, first of all, that this isn't just any old person. This is a brother in Christ. So John is speaking about a Christian. If any man see his brother sin, and we see the word see, and in the Greek, it's in the aorist. That means, in the aorist, it means that you have to see. You have to observe. It's not what somebody else has told you, or I think, or I'm discerning, because we can be off in our discerning. Wow, you know, I discern that brother is really creepy, or that sister is really off the wall spiritually, or that I just discern that couple is in sin. I just discern it, man. That's not what he's saying here. In the Aridus, it's a visual where you see, where it's something that you've observed personally, not through gossip, not through the grapevine. If any man see his brother sin a sin, which is not unto death, he shall ask. Notice the power here of prayer. He shall ask, and he shall give him life. Give him life for them that sin not unto death. So if you pray, that person that is backslidden, that you've observed, an individual that you know is in sin or that is struggling, you pray for that brother, sister in the Lord, and God will give them life. That's the power of prayer. God will intervene in that individual's life personally. That's powerful. You know, counselors and different counseling groups and associations and psychologists and psychiatrists, they talk about, you know, intervention. Getting people and intervening in a person's life. Sometimes that doesn't work. Sometimes a person just gets ticked off. You know, what are you guys doing at my house? What are you guys trying to intervene for?
Hey, when God intervenes, it's different.

0: turn, isn't it? It's like, what is that? Who is it? What's going on in my life? What is this? You know, this is God intervening. There's nothing they can do about that. See, they can't get mad at you. They don't even know you're praying for them. Or maybe they do, but you get the picture. Very powerful. Now, there is a sin unto death. And we see that in the Old Testament. Remember way back in Leviticus chapter 10, we had Nadab and Abihu. They were the priest kids, PKs, you know, bratty guys. They're running, and there was this, they decided to offer strange fire before the Lord. That just means it was an unprescribed means or method of worship. And they kind of wanted to light their own fire and have some attention drawn to them because all of, you know, God was being glorified and they kind of wanted some of the attention. And they took their censers and they lit them, but it was strange fire. It wasn't prescribed worship. It was unprescribed. They wanted attention for themselves and God supernaturally just torched them. And they were judged. That was a sin unto death, by the way. It was presumption. It was a sin of presumption. Oh, I think I'm going to do this. This is, you know, God's doing it this way. He said to do it this way, but I'm going to do it my own way. This will work. It didn't work. God sent, they were both killed. And remember also another instance of an individual being wiped out by God. Or remember with Korah and his clan. You know, Korah, Moses and Aaron, you know, they're not such great leaders. I can be, and remember, God killed him. God could kill, and with a lot of K's there. He killed Korah and his clan. That's a C, but you get, for me, it doesn't work. All the different, you know. Then we also had Joshua, or I should say in the book of Joshua, with Joshua and the children of Israel. Remember when Achan, who was a member of the tribes, the family of God, where he, in covetousness, the children of Israel said, hey, don't take any of those Babylonian garments, man. Don't take any of the gold. Don't take anything that belongs to the Babylonians. Not the Babylonians, but there in Jericho, there were Babylonian garments, and there was gold and silver. And they weren't to take any of the treasures that were left behind by the people of Jericho as they took over the city. But Achan, he coveted after there was a Babylonian garment. And there was, you know, precious metal, and he took them for himself. It was covetousness. God killed him. And he used the children of Israel to do that. He was stoned. But God, you know, it was God who had him. He was a sin unto death. Uzziah, remember in 2 Samuel chapter 6, where Uzziah, the ark was, you know, as it was about ready to fall over, he went up and touched the ark and tried to hold it up, and God took him out because it was only the priests that were to touch the ark. And once again, that's just it wasn't the way God wanted it. Unprescribed way of relating to God. And you think, oh, that's really ticky-tack. Well, you know, God's very serious about everything that has to do with him. Everything that has to do with representing him right. Everything that has to do with our life before God. And his expression to the world. Into the body of Christ. He's very serious about himself. And we need to be also. Well, Uzziah was also killed. Now, in the New Testament, we remember in Acts chapter 5, a sin and death, Ananias and Sapphira, they lied to the Holy Spirit and God killed them. And I believe, as we read 1 Corinthians chapter 5, there was that man living in sin, sexual sin, with his stepmother or mother-in-law, was wrong. And remember, Paul said to deliver him over to Satan for the destruction of the flesh, that his spirit might live. Still a child of God. But the chastisement, the judgment, would be the destruction of his flesh if he didn't repent. Now, he did repent, and then he was to be restored. There was to be reconciliation. And that's what God always has in mind. When a person is backslidden, when a believer falls, it's always restoration. It's never condemnation. Now, the church often finds itself in a position, or members within the church, and sometimes the church collectively, condemning backslidden believers. Now, they need to be dealt with by God, or in certain situations, the church needs to get involved. But God wants to restore them. God wants to see repentance and restoration, not destruction. That's the heart of God. If any man see his brother sin a sin which is not unto death, he shall ask, and he shall give him life for them that sin not unto death. You know, for Ananias and Sapphira, it was too late. There is a sin unto death. I do not say that he shall pray for it. Well, now, what is that sin unto death? Well, as we just saw with these different individuals that sinned a sin unto death, there's not one sin unto death. It's not a certain sin, but it's when an individual, as far as God is concerned, sins a sin that is detrimental, or for that individual and for the body of Christ. You see, a person can be backslidden to the point or involved in something that is going to be so detrimental that God just determines, you know, instead of having my son or daughter involve themselves in that and cause all these problems in their family and the body of Christ and just a horrible, I'm just going to take them. I'm going to take them now and prevent all that. And sometimes God does that. We don't know when that is, or what, as far as the exact, you know, the sin itself. We know it could be, you know, the sin of drunkenness, some type of immorality, as we see with lying or with, you know, covetousness or what have you, sexual sin. It could be, but only God really knows when a person has, gone off the deep end, and where that person, there's just not going to be a repentance and a change of heart. And, you know, there have been believers that I've, you know, just as you've experienced over the years as a child of God, you've seen your friends walk away from the Lord or people backslide, and you wonder, wow, I wonder if the Lord's going to take them. You know, they're living in sin, they're doing this and that, and the other. You go, gosh, you know, they're just really on that fine line. And then, you know, sometimes God does take them, and sometimes God, you know, restores that person. That person comes back in repentance, and, you know, that's awesome. We shouldn't be the ones who draw the line. Now, God's going to kill you. There is a sin unto death. I do not say that he shall pray for it. You know, a person that's obviously gone too far. You remember with Saul, who is the first king over Israel, and he was a very wonderful man of God to begin with. He was sensitive. He had really everything going for him. He was the tallest man in Israel, the best-looking guy in all the tribes, of all the people, of all the Jews. He was the best-looking guy, the tallest guy. You know, he must be the guy. But remember, he began to turn from God, and he became presumptuous. Remember, he offered an offering and bypassed the priesthood and did all kinds of. Remember, he consulted the witch of Endor. And he just became a real weirdo. And to be honest with you, I don't know if he was ever truly a child of God. That's debatable. Only, you know, God knows. It's not really important for me to make that determination. But, you know, with Saul, it got to the point where, as if you remember the story, Samuel loved Saul and prayed for Saul. And was so heartbroken over Saul. You know, he thought Saul was, he was just, you know, his prized pupil in a sense. And he was just so upset with Saul's condition. And he just prayed and prayed and prayed. And finally God told Samuel, don't pray for him. I'm not going to listen. That's a very sad place to be in. And Saul was there. Remember Saul, you know, demons were bothering him. And, you know, he couldn't sleep. And, remember David come and play music and, you know, to soothe the savage beast within him, so to speak. And then remember he took a javelin and tried to kill David. He was just bizarre. This guy is just tormented by demons. And it was just the point where God said, don't pray for him any longer. And that's a very sad place. And God might say that to you about someone. Spending too much time praying for this individual. It's just don't do it. God will let you know. All unrighteousness is sin, and there is a sin not unto death. Now, we know, scripturally speaking, that the blasphemy of the Holy Spirit is the one sin that cannot be forgiven. All other sins are forgivable. Murder is not the unforgivable sin. Fornication, adultery, drunkenness, immorality, those are not, homosexuality, those are not the unforgivable sins. It's the blasphemy of the Holy Spirit. When a person rejects the only Savior, they can't be saved. There's only salvation with a Savior. The person rejects the Savior, then they can't be saved. That's the blasphemy of the Holy Spirit. To reject that inner witness, the witness of the Holy Spirit, witnessing to your heart. And year after year, decade after decade, however long that person has to say no, ultimately, that sin is committed. All manner of sin and blasphemy will be forgiven among men. But one, the blasphemy of the Holy Spirit. Jesus made that very clear. One sin that is unforgivable. One sin. And one sin only. All manner of sin and blasphemy. We've all been guilty of sin and blasphemy. But we've been forgiven.
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0: Hello, and welcome to our program, Divine Roots, with Pastor George Nevarez, the lead pastor of Calvary Chapel in Arroyo Grande. Today, we begin a new series in the book of Hebrews. Here's Pastor George.
1: There's two types of baptisms in the Bible. First one, water baptism. Water baptism is where one publicly proclaims their faith in Jesus, publicly declaring that they are a new creation, a follower, a disciple of Jesus Christ. And so Paul says, or do you not know that as many of us as were baptized into Christ Jesus were baptized into his death? In other words, baptism is a picture of the crucifixion of Jesus Christ. He goes on to say, therefore we were buried with him through baptism into death, that just as Christ was raised from the dead by the glory of the Father, even so we also should walk in the newness of life. Now those of you that have been baptized here in our church, we dunk you all the way in and then we bring you back out. Why? Because just like Jesus went down to the grave, he was also resurrected. And it's the concept of the old man has died, the new man or the new woman is now alive. The old person is dead, the new person is now alive. Sinner is dead, the Christian is alive. And of course, with water, you know, you look a certain way when you're dry, and then once you come out of the water, you look completely different. Man, we've seen eyebrows floating. We've seen, what? It's true, I've seen it. No? Too much? Okay. Cross the line? Sorry. But the hairdo's different, right? Everything's different. Makeup's gone, right? Guy, like, you know, when we slick our hair back, gone. Hair's spiky now. I mean, it's like there's an obvious change, a visual difference from what you were when you were dry and the way you are now that you're wet, right? And so likewise with being a Christian. You're not the way you used to be before. There's a difference. Something has happened. Goes on to say, for if we have been united together in the likeness of his death, certainly we also shall be in the likeness of his resurrection. Knowing this, that our old man was crucified with him, that the body of sin might be done away with, that we should no longer be slaves of sin. And then he goes on to say in verse 11, likewise, you also reckon yourselves to be dead indeed to sin, but alive to God in Christ Jesus our Lord. A couple of weeks ago, we had a baptism. Remember all the people that got baptized? They gave their lives to Jesus. They were no longer going to be doing the things that they were doing before they gave their lives to Jesus. They have chosen to follow Jesus, and in front of all of us, they got baptized. What a beautiful thing. So that's one baptism, water baptism. The other baptism is a Holy Spirit baptism. Holy Spirit baptism is where one is anointed with the power of the Holy Spirit. It is the power that empowers one to be a witness and a servant. Now, I want to get into detail on this because I want you to know the difference. And I really want you to know this concept of the Holy Spirit baptism because I really believe that every single Christian should be baptized in the Holy Spirit. And every single one of you in Christ Jesus can be baptized in the Holy Spirit every single day. And every single day, in the power of the Holy Spirit, you could be a witness to Jesus and a servant to his body. So for reference, read the last two chapters, the book of John, and the first two chapters in the book of Acts. Okay, so it's John chapter 20, John 21, Acts chapter 1, Acts chapter 2. And everything that I'm going to share with you right now are found in those four chapters. So here we go. In chapter 20, after Jesus was crucified, the disciples went into hiding because they were afraid that they too were going to be persecuted. Well, all of a sudden, Jesus appears to them in the room where they were hiding. And when they see Jesus, the Bible says that they were glad to see the Lord. And it was right there in John chapter 20, verse 22, where Jesus breathed onto them and he said, receive the Holy Spirit. It was right there that they became born again. Because Romans chapter 10, verse 9 says that if you believe that Jesus was raised from the dead, you shall be saved. Well, they have just seen Jesus resurrected. Remember, they saw Jesus get persecuted and then executed. And after Jesus died, they scattered. They knew that he had been killed. Well, here we are now 3 days later, and they're seeing Jesus alive. And when they see Jesus alive, they're like, oh, it's the Lord. And so like it says in Romans chapter 10, verse 9, if you want to be saved, you got to believe that Jesus has been raised from the dead, and you got to confess with your mouth that he is the Lord. And that's exactly what they said. It's the Lord. And so Jesus breathed unto them, and they received the Holy Spirit. Now in Ephesians chapter 1, verse 13, it says, in him you also trusted after you heard the word of truth, the gospel of your salvation, in whom also, having believed, you were sealed with the Holy Spirit of promise. Now we have never seen Jesus, but someone preached the gospel of Jesus Christ to you. Perhaps for those of you that have been raised in the church all of your life, it was at a VBS or some Sunday school. Some Sunday school teacher shared the gospel with you and you got it. And you gave your life to Jesus. Right then and there, you believed that Jesus is alive and you believed that he is the Lord and you were saved right there. For some of us, hey, it took us a little bit longer, right? But someone came and they preached the gospel to us. They told us about Jesus dying and resurrecting and him being the Lord of Lords and the King of Kings, and we believed it. And we gave our lives to Jesus. Boom, we were saved. And just like the disciples received the Holy Spirit, so too we received the Holy Spirit as soon as we gave our lives to Jesus. So that's John chapter 20. Now John chapter 21. They're born again. They have just seen Jesus alive. He just appeared out of nowhere before them. What a crazy story, right? Cool story. So what do they do now that they're filled with the Holy Spirit? Now that they have seen Jesus and he miraculously just appeared before them? What do they go and do? They go fishing. They just go fishing, which is interesting. Because they were fishermen before. And it just seems like they just went back to living a regular life. They went back to fishing, but the only difference now was that they were born again fishermen, living a life of righteousness and truth. Maybe before they gave their lives to Jesus as fishermen, they cussed a lot. But now that they're Christian, they're not cussing at all. Right? So obviously there's a change, there's a transformation that is going on, but they're still just doing what they've done before, except the difference is now they're born again. And even then, even though they just go fishing rather than go and tell everyone what they just saw and witnessed, even then in John chapter 21, Jesus met with them. And he even performed an amazing miracle on their behalf. And then he provided breakfast for them. Because that's what Jesus does for us who have given our lives to Jesus. That's what he does for us who are born again. He still meets with us. Jesus still does an incredible work in us. And yet he provides sustenance for us. Now, what I'm trying to get at is this. There's a lot of Christians that give their lives to the Lord, but they just live a regular life. They're born again, but they just live a regular life. When it comes to being a

0: witness of Jesus Christ and a servant to the body of Christ, that's very minimal or non-existent. And that's where the baptism of the Holy Spirit comes in. Now we go to Acts chapter 1. Perhaps several weeks have passed. The disciples are living their born-again life. And Jesus, as he was preparing to return to his heavenly Father, introduces a new concept to them. And he says in Acts chapter 1, verse 5, "For John truly baptized with water, but you shall be baptized with the Holy Spirit not many days from now." And then a couple of verses later he says, "But you shall receive power when the Holy Spirit has come upon you, and you shall be witnesses to me in Jerusalem, Judea, and Samaria, and to the ends of the earth." Now again, they were already born again. They were living a life of righteousness. But now Jesus was talking about living a life as a witness to him, a life involved in ministry. And so Jesus said that they would receive the power to be in service for him, to be a witness for him, and to be a servant to the body of Christ. After he said that, he ascended to heaven. And then the disciples began to regularly meet for prayer, worship, and Bible study. Now we get into Acts chapter 2. And this is what happens. When the day of Pentecost had fully come, they were all with one accord in one place. And suddenly there came a sound from heaven as of a rushing mighty wind, and it filled the whole house where they were sitting. Then there appeared to them divided tongues as of fire, and one sat upon each of them. And they were all filled with the Holy Spirit and began to speak with other tongues as the Spirit gave them utterance. Of course, all of this commotion, this sound that happened, caused the people that were visiting in Jerusalem to gather around to find out what was going on. Now, the day of Pentecost, there's people from all over the known world that had come to Jerusalem to pay their respects to God. And when they gathered around to where the disciples were, where this sound had taken place, they heard them speaking about the wonderful works of God in their own language. And they were astounded by that. How is it that you know our language? You're speaking our language. I don't know if you've seen this, but I've been kind of, I guess you could say, fascinated by this. But on YouTube, there's these just regular, you know, men, you know, right, Americans, who are learning some of the most complex Chinese languages or African languages, and they learn it. And then what they do is they go to China, or they go to a Chinese community or an African community, and they begin to speak their language. And people are just like, whoa. And it's usually this white guy. It's a white guy with glasses, and he's just walking around. You'd never think that he would know, you know, Chinese, one of the hardest Chinese languages, and then, of course, one of the hardest African languages. And then when they start speaking in their native language, I mean, you should see their reaction. They're just like, whoa. And, of course, they take, you know, cameras and stuff to capture it. And then you see the connection. That's really what you see, is you see how the people open up to him because he's speaking their language. That was the concept here. It happened first in the Bible. YouTube finally caught up 2,000 years later. God knew what to do to connect with the known world. I will empower you to speak another language, and you will connect with those people. And they heard them speak the wonderful works of God. Well, of course, there were some haters. People were mocking the disciples and accusing them of being drunk. And that's when Peter boldly stood up and preached the gospel of Jesus Christ for the very first time. And after he was done preaching the gospel, 3,000 men gave their lives to Jesus. And that's when the church started. 2,000 years later, here we are. The church is still here. And the reason why the church is still here is because the same Spirit is empowering us to go and preach the gospel to the lost, to be able to connect with them, to share with them in their own language the gospel, that they may come and give their lives to Jesus. But this is how it all started. Notice the difference. When they first gave their lives to Jesus, they received the Holy Spirit. But in Acts chapter 2, the Holy Spirit came upon them. And then they were empowered to do things that they would have never done before. Remember when they came up to Peter and said, "Hey, aren't you one of Jesus' disciples?" What did he do? He denied Jesus 3 times. And then after Jesus was crucified, what did Peter do? Hide, remember? He hid. Totally hided. Hardcore hided. You know what I'm saying? He hid. In Acts chapter 2, after he became born again, after the Holy Spirit came upon him, he got up and he said, no. This is the Lord. And he preached the gospel to them. No shame. And that's how the church started. See the difference? They went from being born again, living a regular life, going fishing, to being born again and being involved in ministry, sharing the gospel of Jesus Christ to the lost. So that's the concept of baptism. Are you guys still with me? Okay, we only got like four more and then that's it, all right? The next one, the laying on of hands. What is this about? It's about receiving spiritual gifts or being called to consecrated service. When I became the lead pastor this year, you guys remember the elders and the pastor, Pastor Steve came up and they laid hands on me and they anointed me. And then said, all right, now you are the lead pastor. That's what that's about. It's about receiving spiritual gifts or being called to consecrated service. I've been called to lead this church. So they laid hands on me. You guys laid hands on me. I pray that you would continue to do that. Keep me in prayer. But that's what the laying of hands is all about. It's about receiving spiritual gifts or a calling that are meant to be a witness to the world and a service to the body of Christ. Paul says to Timothy in 2 Timothy chapter 1, verse 6, therefore I remind you to stir up the gift of God, which is in you through the laying of my hands. Remember when I laid hands on you? Remember when I prayed over you and I said, you now are called to this service. Go forth, serve the Lord. That's what the laying of hands is. So we have justification. We just talked about the two, baptisms and the laying of hands, sanctification. And now we go to the last two, which have to do with glorification, okay? He talks about the resurrection of the dead. Now, this has to do with the rapture of the church and the resurrection of all people. Now, 1 Thessalonians chapter 4, verses 15 through 18, we're talking about the end times. We're talking about heaven and hell. We're talking about eternal blessing or eternal judgment. Okay, here we go. For this we say to you by the word of the Lord, that we who are alive and remain until the coming of the Lord will by no means precede those who are asleep. For the Lord himself will descend from heaven with the shout, with the voice of an archangel, and with the trumpet of God, and the dead in Christ will rise first. Then we who are alive and remain shall be caught up, raptured, together with them in the clouds to meet the Lord in the air, and thus we shall always be with the Lord. Therefore, comfort one another with these words. That's where we get the concept of the rapture, getting caught up. The Bible says that it is imminent. It could happen at any moment. In the twinkling of an eye, it could just happen like that. Are you ready? Have you given your life to Jesus? Do you have a relationship with Jesus, or are you just playing church, right? Follow Jesus. Be ready, because the rapture could happen at any moment. Thus saith the Lord. 2 Thessalonians chapter 2, verses 1 through 6. Now, dear brothers and sisters, let us clarify some things about the coming of the Lord Jesus and how we will be gathered to meet him. Don't be so easily shaken or alarmed by those who say that the day of the Lord has already begun. Don't believe them. The Jehovah's Witnesses, they preach that. They're wrong. Don't believe them, even if they claim to have had a spiritual vision or a revelation or a letter supposedly from us. Don't be fooled by what they say. For that day will not come until there is a great rebellion against God and the man of lawlessness is revealed. You know that great rebellion is happening right now? There are more people not interested in God than there are people interested in God. And now what we're seeing is that even within the church, there are people that are leaving the church more than are being added to the church. That's what he's talking about. We are in those last times, in those last days. The Antichrist is going to be revealed soon. It's very possible that we already know who this person is. And all of a sudden, he's going to manifest himself as the man of lawlessness. But know that before the judgment of God happens, there's going to be this great rebellion against God, which we're seeing every day more and more and more. And then the man of lawlessness will be revealed, the one who brings destruction. He will exalt himself, this Antichrist, and defy everything that people call God and every object of worship. And he will even sit in the temple of God claiming that he himself is God. Don't you remember that I told you about all this when I was with you? And you know what is holding him back? For he can be revealed only when his time comes. So, I mean, Paul is reminding them, listen, when I led you to the Lord, I taught you these things. Why did he teach them these things? Because these are the basic principles. And then the very last one, eternal judgment or rewards or destiny. Now, this is in the book of Revelation chapter 20, verses 11 through 14. And I saw a great white throne and the one sitting on it. And the earth and the sky fled from his presence, but they found no place to hide. And I saw the dead, both great and small, standing before God's throne. And the books were opened, including the book of life. And the dead were judged according to what they had done, as recorded in the books. And the sea gave up its dead, and death and the grave gave up their dead. And all were judged according to their deeds. And then it says, then death and the grave were thrown into the lake of fire. This lake of fire is the second death. And anyone whose name was not found recorded in the book of life was thrown into the lake of fire. Revelation chapter 20, verse 15. Is your name written in the book of life? Well, how would I know? Have you given your life to Jesus? That's how you get your name written in the book of life. Now, giving your life to Jesus, it's entering into a relationship with Jesus. How weird would it be if after I said I do to my wife, I then just ignored her and walked away from her and just, hey, I'll see you when I see you, and just did my own thing. And yet so many people do it. They give their lives to Jesus, but then they neglect him. They depart from him. They ignore him. They don't fellowship with him. They don't worship him. They don't pray to him. They don't even talk to him. Sometimes they don't even acknowledge him. Sometimes they're embarrassed to even admit that they're with them. A lot of people do that. Sad to say, even within the church. But not you. Not you. When we give our lives to Jesus, it means I do. And if we have a relationship with Jesus, then we should be like having a relationship with Jesus. There should be prayer. There should be worship. There should be obedience. There should be submission. There should be a praising. There should be a telling. Dude, how would my wife feel if every time I met one of my friends or saw one of my friends, I never introduced them to her or her to them? I just acted like she wasn't around. And yet a lot of Christians do that. They give their lives to Jesus, but they never go and tell anyone about that. They never share about their relationship with the Lord. They never witness to people about how God has been good to them and how their faith in Jesus transformed them. No, listen, any chance that I get, I'm like, yo, check it out. It's my wife Tanya. She loves me still, 21 years later. Amen. You know, I'm proud of that, I'm blessed by that. And that's the way we should be with Jesus. Proud of that, blessed by that. So if you give your life to Jesus, you're saying, I do. It should be relational. And then your book or your name will be written in the book of life. You don't have to worry about these things. If anything, we get to rejoice. You know, the book of Revelation makes a lot of people afraid and nervous. But us, we're born again, it should cause us to be like, yes, right on. Good to know. God wins. Sweet. I'm with him. I'm staying with him. That's it. I don't care who wins the election. I don't care what happens to America. I just know that I'm going with him. So amen and amen. Behold, Jesus said, I am coming quickly, and my reward is with me to render to every person according to what he has done. And this is the question. Did you give your life to my son Jesus or not? And I hope that you have. And in doing so, I hope that it really is a relationship with Jesus. That's something mechanical or superficial. So that's pretty much it. I mean, I just shared with you the basic six basic principles of Christianity. What Paul took months, or the author of the book of Hebrews took weeks or whatever to share with these people, I just did in 42 minutes and 27 seconds. Right on. Amen. So you're good. You're good to go now. Right? We talk about justification, sanctification, glorification. Justification from your past, sanctification in the present, glorification for the future. Your past is taken care of. You're covered here presently, and God's going to take care of you in the future. That's what it's all about. These are the three main fundamental or foundational doctrines where you find these six fundamentally basic principles. If you have these six things down, you're going to be solid. The Lord will be able to build upon you, and you'll be able to grow. You'll be able to mature. You'll be able to discern between good and evil. You will have a relationship with the Lord. You will have a relationship with Jesus. You will worship. You will witness. You will be a witness. You'll be so in love with the Lord, you won't be able to help yourself but to tell people about Jesus. Especially when they ask you, why are you so happy? What's going on? Jesus, I don't know. How come you're not worried like I am? Well, I just know who's in control. I don't know. How come you're not mad and protesting about what's going on? Because God's in control. I don't know. Jesus loves me. I love him. And I'm here to serve him. I don't know. I'm just telling you about the Lord. Why don't you come to church with me? And we'll barbecue afterward. Talk more about it. But these six things right here are the things that the churches should be teaching on a regular basis. Parents, you should be teaching these things to your kids. Pastors, you need to be knowing these things and teaching this to your disciples. Those of you that have led people to Jesus, these are the things that you need to be teaching them. And these are the six basic fundamentals. Amen.
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2: Nothing challenges the wisdom of the world like the Word of God. 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But the Bible says the way up is the way down. Today on Turning Point, Dr. David Jeremiah examines the truth behind this intriguing paradox. From the series, Making Sense of It All, here's David to introduce today's message, Going Up by Going Down.
3: And thank you for joining us today. This is Turning Point. I'm David Jeremiah, and we're talking about some principles in the Bible that help us make sense of what's going on in life. Today, we look at a passage in Philippians chapter 2, a very famous passage, and it illustrates this whole principle of humility. In the passage, we read these words, God humbled himself. Jesus humbled himself. How could that be true? And yet it is true, and it's the key to the whole discussion we're going to have in just a moment. Hey, I want you to know that we have a magazine that is a blessing to a lot of people. I'm always blessed when it comes across my desk each month after it's finished and it's beautifully designed. It has all kinds of helpful information inside of it, including devotional material for every day of the week, Monday through Friday, and one for the weekend. And these are at the back part of this devotional book. You can take them every day, kind of like your daily nutritional pill. They're really helpful to get you started. And the magazine itself is filled with articles to help you grow. It will keep you up to date on what we're doing here at Turning Point, and I hope you'll take advantage of this opportunity. Ask for your copy of Turning Point's magazine when you call or write today. And now here is part one of Going Up by Going Down from Philippians chapter 2. Well, if you have your Bibles with you today, I want to ask you to turn with me to the second chapter of the book of Philippians. That is where we are going to end up here in a few moments. And so you will already be there when we get there. You will have your Bible open to Philippians chapter 2. One of Jesus' methods of teaching was through the use of a paradox. Webster defines a paradox as a statement or an assertion that seems contradictory or opposed to common sense. And yet when you hear it, you know there's something true about it.

0: Welcome to The Word Made Plain with Senior Pastor Tony Clark of Calvary Chapel, Newport News in Virginia. Currently, Pastor Tony is teaching a study in the book of Psalms. 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
1: The psalmist now has a confidence in his power to guide his life. He said in verse 106, I have sworn and confirmed that I will keep your righteous judgments. I am afflicted very much. Revive me, O Lord, according to your word. Accept, I pray, the freewill offering of my mouth, O Lord, and teach me your judgments. Now, in these verses, the psalmist is showing a determination to keep the word of God because of his power to guide his life. He said in verse 106, I have sworn and confirmed that I will keep your righteous judgments. Now, the Hebrew word for sworn is shaba, and it means to make an oath or a promise, to solemnly swear. And the Hebrew word for confirmed is kum, and it's spelled Q-U-M, and it means to accomplish or endure. Now, watch how all this comes together. The psalmist was determined to the point where he swore or made an oath to keep the word of God. He purposed in his heart to obey what the Lord says to him in his word. Now, that seems like a good thing. We're like, okay, psalmist, God bless you. Amen. You determined, you swore, you confirmed that you're going to keep the word of God. Now, we commend the psalmist for his great declaration to keep the word of God, but I believe he found out what we do when we try to obey the Bible in our own strength and our physical determination. We fail miserably. And this is why God has given us his Holy Spirit to empower us to live for him. You know, I'm amazed at how far our movement, the Calvary Chapel movement, has gotten away from the roots of depending upon the Holy Spirit. One of the things that was a staple, you know, 40 years ago is Zechariah 4:6. It's not by power nor by might, but it's by my spirit, says the Lord. And Pastor Chuck used to always tell us, you know, lean on the spirit, depend upon the spirit. And we've gotten away, you know, from that. And in all of our correct doctrine and all that sort of stuff, we've strayed from the dependence upon the Holy Spirit. This is why God's given us his spirit, to empower us to live for him, because we can't do it on our own. John 14:17 says, the spirit of truth, whom the world cannot receive because it neither sees him nor knows him, but you know him, for he dwells with you and will be in you. God has given us the power of his Holy Spirit when we accept him as our Lord and Savior, because it is impossible to obey the word of God without his power. You know, the story that's told in Acts chapter 3.

me in verse 12. It says, men of Israel, why do you marvel at us? Or why look so intently at us as though by our own power or godliness we made this man walk? Now, Peter said this after the healing of the crippled man. And everyone gathered around Peter and John. Then Peter said, why are you looking at us? As if it was by our own power we made this man walk. See, we can't do anything without God's power or strength. Jesus said, without me, in John 15:5, you can do nothing. Nothing at all. We must depend upon his power and strength every single day. Luke 11:13 says, if you being evil know how to give good gifts to your children, how much more will God give the Holy Spirit to those who ask? Just, it's yours for the asking. Oh God, I feel weak. Can you empower me with your Holy Spirit? And you shall receive power, Acts 1:8. After that, the Holy Spirit has come upon you, and you shall be witnesses unto me in Jerusalem, Judea, and Samaria, to the ends of the earth. That word power is dunamis. It's where we get dynamic, dynamo. It is that divine enablement to do the work of God that we can't do in our own strength. That's why we need his power to come upon us. So, it is fine to determine and purpose in your heart that you will obey God's word like the psalmist is doing here, but you must lean on the power and strength of the Lord. He knew that he will fail and fall. Look at what he said in verse 107. I am afflicted very much. Revive me, O Lord, according to your word. Now, we see that the psalmist's determination came during a season where he was afflicted. I find this amazing because so often when we are afflicted or going through tough times, we want to quit. Quit a job, quit a marriage, quit on Christianity, or quit on the ministry. We see this all of the time. People go through some difficulty and they stop serving here at church. Or stop coming at all. You see them out there. Where you been? Well, you know, just been going through, Pastor Tony. He quit on church. The psalmist swore or made an oath that he would keep God's word as he was being afflicted. Now, did he experience a weakness in his walk? Oh, I believe that he did. Look at verse 107 where he said, revive me, O Lord, according to your word. He has God to revive him in verse 25, and he will again in verse 154, 156, 159. The Hebrew word for revive is chaya, and it means to come to life, to keep alive. He was asking God to preserve his life, bring him back to life spiritually. So it's obviously he failed. I'm determined. And he fell flat on his face. See, there are so many things in this life that wants to kill us spiritually. And we must constantly pray that God will revive or preserve our lives spiritually or bring us back to life when some area of our lives have experienced a death. Pastor Tony, can Jesus really do this for us? Yes, he can. Jesus told Martha in John 11:25, I am the resurrection and the life. He who believes in me, though he may die, he shall live. And then he asked Martha, who he was talking to, do you believe this? And I believe that Jesus is asking many of you here today, do you believe that I can bring back to life what has died in your life? Jesus said in Matthew 28:18, all power and authority has been given to me in heaven and on earth. So when he said that he was the resurrection and the life, he meant what he said. He can resurrect and bring back to life what has died. We call that revival. This is why revival is something that happens in the church. It means to in English, do it again, bring back to life again. It means that the church has experienced a death. And we need the Lord to revive us again. Now, when the revival spills out into the community, that's called an awakening.
The community has been awakened

when the church has been revived. And you can't legislate revival. I always crack up when I see churches advertising revival Monday through Friday, 7 p.m. You can't legislate revival. Bring some fancy pants evangelist or preacher from out of town, you know, and he comes in yelling and, you know, and just faithful few come out and nobody's revived. Just a bunch of yelling, and he collect 15 offerings and he head to the next city. Nuts. That's not revival. That's not revival. Not at all. And as the psalmist is praying this prayer to God, he offered it up as a holy sacrifice to the Lord. He said in verse 108, he says, "Accept, I pray, the free will offering of my mouth, O Lord." He was saying, I'm not being forced to say these things to you, God. They're coming from the free will offering of my heart. Now teach me your judgments. Look at verse 109 to 112. My life is continually in my hand, yet I do not forget your law. The wicked have laid a snare for me, yet I have not strayed from your precepts. Your testimonies I have taken as a heritage forever, for they are the rejoicing of my heart. I have inclined my heart to perform your statutes forever to the very end. Now, in these verses, the psalmist acknowledged that his life was constantly in danger, which is what the phrase in verse 109 means. Yet he said that he would not forget God's law. Then he said that the wicked laid a snare or a trap for him. Yet he had not strayed from God's precepts. I love this because Satan will constantly stir up people to set a trap for us to get caught in. You trying to live pure, he gonna set a trap for you to be impure. You try to do the right thing, he gonna set up something to get you caught up in some mess. That's just who he is. The psalmist said that he didn't stray from God's precepts. The Hebrew word for strayed is ta'ah, T-A-A-H, and it means to go astray, led astray, or watch this, or seduced. The psalmist said, I didn't let the trap the enemy set for me lead me astray or seduce me to leaving the things of God, especially the word of God. Satan wants to seduce us to leave the word of God and the things of God. 1 Timothy 4:1 said, the Spirit especially says in the latter days, some would depart from the faith, giving heed to seducing spirits and doctrines of demons. Spirits that are sent to seduce you away from the truth to some falsehood. And this is what we fail to realize that Satan, the old saying is true of Satan. If you can't beat him, join him. So he knew he can beat the church. Jesus said the gates of hell should not prevail against the church. So he knew he can beat the church. He said, so I join them. Yeah. So we see here from 1 Timothy 4:1, Satan has a teaching, seducing spirits and doctrines of demons. Doctrines is teachings. Teachings of demons. Satan has a teaching. Satan has ministers. 2 Corinthians 11:13-15. It says Satan can transform himself into an angel of light, and his ministers can transform themselves into ministers of righteousness. He has ministers. Even as a church. 1960, the Church of Satan, Anton LaVey started the Church of Satan. He has a church. He has ministers. He has a teaching. You know, I'm always blown away when people used to tell me years ago, well, you know, I keep that radio station you're on, boy, I keep it on all day. I listen to everything on there. And I'm just like, yikes. I hope you don't. Cause there's some chaff among the wheat on that station. But people, they just take it all in. Take it all in. So, this is what we got to be mindful of
Satan's tricks, his schemes. He tries to seduce us into getting away from the truth to some other chaff that's out there. Now, the psalmist in verse 111 says that God's testimonies were his heritage or inheritance. Now, he said this because he said that God's word rejoiced his heart. Now, if you want to lead your children a true inheritance, or as we say in our circles, want to leave them some generational wealth, lead them with the legacy of God's word. Show them how God's word guides your life, rejoices your soul, and you will give them something that will last forever. Them two little pennies you sacrificed to give to them, they gonna blow that up in a half a heartbeat. One car, they gonna, oh, I want a new car. And all that money you wasted 30 years handing, building generational wealth, they blew it on a car. That as soon as they drove it off the lot, it's worth half of what it, you know, your little money gone. I just looked at my dad. My dad, you know, he worked 36 years in the steel mill. And, you know, he used to work, you know, in Gary, Indiana weather. I mean, good grief. We're only 30 miles away from Chicago. So the weather in Chicago, Gary, same. It's just that lake effect. You know, snow and just crazy below zero temperatures and all that kind of stuff. My dad used to get out there. Sometimes he worked days and 3 to 11, 4 to 12 and midnights, and he out there humping, just humping. And I look at what was left after he died. And I just said, 36 years of putting up with the man. Out there in the steel mill. You know, I remember, you know, he became a supervisor, and they had what is called the supervisors club. And we went out there. My dad said, I'm bringing y'all to take y'all out to dinner, family. And matter of fact, my wife and I, we've been together so long. She went with us as well on one of those occasions to the supervisors club. And we were the only ones that looked like us in there. And everybody's looking at us like, oh, see them? And I just said, yikes. And he put up with all that mess for the few little pennies he left at the end. But I'm so thankful that one thing that was instilled in us, you going to church on Sunday. It wasn't optional like you did with your little kitties. Where's some of the, well, they decided not to come today. But you're here. That wasn't my getting the car. I only have to tell you, you just know what time we go on Sunday. You know what we do on Sunday. So you just be ready. It was none of this drag. He didn't want to get up today. They would have flipped that mattress. Flip that mattress, that belt with the get the slinging. New generation. But I'm glad that they did that, because we know God's word doesn't return void. It's going to accomplish that which it was sent out to do. And so even though I was, you know, as a little kid, I had my little Hot Wheel cars playing. And then as a teenager, I'm on the back of my head, back like this. God's word doesn't return void. It's going to accomplish that it was sent out to do. And even though they had two little nickels to rub together at the end, poor little mama didn't have none of that. I mean, you know, she passed away first. And so, but they gave that legacy of us going to church and hearing the word of God. No, they were not perfect, but they pointed us to the perfect one. And so if you want to leave a legacy for your little babies, and I know and I understand the whole generational wealth, and I understand that whole concept, all they're going to do is blow it. Listen to me.
That's all they

0: gonna do is blow it. They ain't, it's not like they're gonna hand it down to their kid. No, they're not gonna hand it down. They're gonna blow it in their generation. In their generation, they're gonna tear it up. They're gonna tear it up. Just buy just foolish stuff. So just be mindful. What you need to hand down is the legacy of the word of God. That's what we need to be handing down. Something that will last forever. Then he said in verse 112, that he had inclined his heart to perform God's statutes forever to the very end. Now, what does it mean to incline our hearts? The Hebrew word is natah, N-A-T-A-H. And it means to stretch out, to bend down as an act of surrender to what God's word is saying. And the Hebrew word for performed is asah, A-S-A-H. And it means to make or to accomplish. So watch how all this comes together. Watch how it all comes together. This is so good. The psalmist is saying, Lord, as I incline or bend down myself in surrender, help me to asah or accomplish what your word is saying to me. And I say amen to that. Amen to that. Because you can't just read the word and say, okay, I think I'm going to go out there and do it. Before you get out the door, you're going to fall right on your face. We need to lean and depend upon the power of the Holy Spirit to do what we can't do on our own. We can't do it, precious people. We can't. We need the Lord. We need the power of His Spirit. We can't do it. Let me conclude with this. In this message, guide me, Lord. We saw how the psalmist asked the Lord to give or to guide his steps. He knew that it was through God's word that this would be accomplished. So let us ask the Lord in prayer this week to show us where we are presently with the lamp of the word of God. Then show us where to go by lighting our pathway with this word. Finally, don't forget that Jesus can revive or resurrect anything that has died in our lives, no matter what that is, no matter what it is, be it marriage, be it your walk with the Lord. He says, I am the resurrection and the life. He said, he who believes in me, though he dies, yet shall he live. And then he asked Martha, he said, do you believe this? And I'm asking you, do you believe whatever it is that need resurrecting? He can do just that. He can resurrect those things in our lives that has died. Oh, I just pray that we have more of a hunger for the word of God, because we need it to guide our steps. We need it to light the way, to show us which way to go, because I am amazed at how many earth-shattering decisions we make every day, and we didn't spend 1 ounce of time on our knees asking God to show us his way. Show us in the word. Show us. And God wants to show us. We get out of the military without even asking God whether he wanted us to get out. Or we stay when God might have wanted us to get out. We change jobs like we change clothes. Without even praying, God, is this what you want? Somebody dangled a nickel more an hour and you run like a donkey with a carrot in front of it. And you just run because the nickel more an hour. And I'm like, Lord, help us. We're supposed to be dependent upon you. And though we're independent of the Lord, we carry ourselves as if we're independent of the Lord. And so, but I'm thankful that I'm not talking to people like that. You guys are, y'all right on. Yeah. Y'all are dependent upon the Lord. Everything's good. You always in prayer. You don't watch, you don't look at social media, TV. You just, Oh, God. I just love you guys, boy. Y'all show us how to do this Christian life thing. I appreciate you. We all on this journey together. We all need each other. We do. And we're so thankful that we don't have to do this in our own strength. That God gives us the power, the dunamis, the divine enablement to do what we can't do on our own. And I'm thankful for that and thankful for you. Lord, thank you so much for this time you've given us in the Word. Lord, that we can sit at your feet and learn from you. Continue to teach us, Lord. Continue to teach us by your Spirit. We love you because you first loved us. Lord, I pray that you will resurrect those things that have died in our lives. Lord, give us a hunger and a thirst for the Word of God. Lord, give us a hunger for you. Lord, continue to divorce us from this world and the things that are set as a trap for us. Lord, give us eyes to see that trap. Lord, as we get into the Word of God, show us our feet. Show us where we have taken ourselves. Lord, and show us how to get back on the right track with you. Thank you for your love. In Jesus' name, amen.
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2: Would you open your Bibles, please, to Nehemiah chapter 8. Nehemiah chapter 8. This is a chapter that is very near and dear to my heart. Nehemiah chapter 8, verse 8 is a text of scripture that I have built my ministry upon. And in case you wonder what I do when I travel so much to so many of these places, is this. I have been able over the last couple of years to train pastors in various countries how to teach the Word of God expositionally. So we have a few slides just to show some of the groups we've done. This is Rome, Italy, and then we had a pastor's conference in Mexico City, and then we had one in Ethiopia, and then we had one recently in London, England. So these are day seminars where I do five sessions back-to-back all day long, talking about the value of preaching, and in particular, expositional, expository preaching, letting the text of Scripture speak for itself. And much of it is based on this key verse in Nehemiah chapter 8. Nehemiah chapter 8 describes the transformation of a nation way beyond building walls and guarding it, protecting it. It describes revival, a spiritual awakening that happens when a group of people have exposure to hearing the Word of God. When they hear the Word of God and they understand it, a transformation takes place. You see, if Jerusalem that Nehemiah has come to is going to remain strong and go into the future, it's going to need more than just walls and guards and government. It's going to need God at the center of their life. So they have built the walls. Everybody is in their place. The government has been formed. But something else needs to happen. Back in the 1800s, in 1866, Glasgow, Scotland came up with a motto for their city. We're going to put it up on the screen. Here it is. And how's this for a city motto? Let Glasgow flourish by the preaching of His word and the praising of His name. That's the motto of the city of Glasgow. Now, most people in that city don't know that motto. They don't know that that is their motto. Because over the years, they dropped the spiritual connotation. So now it simply reads, let Glasgow flourish, period. But the city can't flourish without the preaching of His word and the praising of His name. What a great motto. Let Glasgow flourish by the preaching of His word and the praising of His name. What a great motto. If any city could have that as their motto, it would be the city of Jerusalem that Nehemiah has come back to. Because Israel was called the land of the book. The book, of course, is the Bible. Anywhere you go in that country, the Bible comes to life because this is where the Bible stories unfolded. Let Jerusalem flourish by the preaching of his word.

and the praising of his name. Now, this year we've been talking about taking ground. But before you can ever take ground in your city or in your personal lives, in your marriages, God has to take ground in your life. He has to be at the center of your life. And that's where Nehemiah 8 really comes in, because Nehemiah chapter 8 through the rest of the book focuses on this spirituality that becomes the center of what is going on. I once preached a message in this chapter, and I called it The People, the Bible, and a Watergate Revival. And that's because a revival broke out in the city of Jerusalem at Watergate. And it's when Nehemiah said, I am not a crook. So you have to be really old to remember that. That was President Richard Nixon when there was a Watergate scandal in the 1970s. But this is a Watergate revival, 5th century B.C. Jerusalem, when Nehemiah and Ezra are together in this spiritual revival. Now, this sort of brings up a question. What is the place of the scriptures in America? And I ask the question because at one point, the answer would have been, it's at the center of this nation. It's on all the monuments. It's on all the pictures and paintings that have been put up around Washington, D.C. The scripture is very key. Did you know that the Bible was once taught as curriculum in our public school system? At one time, the Bible was placed in the courtroom where people put their hand on the Bible and swore to tell the truth, the whole truth, and nothing but the truth. So help them God. Now that is not required. The Bible is not as central as it once was. Of course, then we have to ask the question, what is the role of the Bible in our lives? Somebody once said, if everyone decided to read the Bible at one time, it would generate the worst dust storm in history. Because it's just been sitting around for a long time in many, many homes. Well, what I'd like to do in Nehemiah chapter 8, the portions that we're going to read, is give you 5 quick elements to revival. 5 steps, or you could say 5 telltale signs of authentic revival. Or you might say 5 steps to taking ground, whether it's personally, in your marriage, in your ministry, in your family. Here's the first step. Realization. Realization. They knew they needed more. Look at verse 1. Now all the people gathered together as one man in the open square that was in front of the water gate, and they told Ezra the scribe. By the way, this is the very first appearance of Ezra in the book of Nehemiah. Of course, he's featured in the book of Ezra, but the first time he's mentioned here is this verse. And they told Ezra the scribe, he's the spiritual leader, to bring the book of the law of Moses, which the Lord had commanded Israel. So Ezra the priest brought the law before the assembly of men and women, and all who could hear with understanding on the first day of the 7th month. Now get this. They, the people, had the idea. They approached Ezra. Ezra didn't approach them. They approached Ezra and said, give us a Bible study. This shows that the Holy Spirit is at work even before the Bible was opened and Ezra began reading to them the scriptures. People don't gather together as one man unless the Holy Spirit is moving. People don't beg for a Bible study unless the Holy Spirit is working. And that's what they're asking for. Give us a word from God. Several years ago, actually a few years ago,

0: I was going to the airport. One of my assistants was driving me to the Albuquerque airport, and he asked me a question. He said, Skip, can you name five pastors who are senior pastors of churches, five pastors that you know of in our country who are true expositors, who are under the age of 40? Name five senior pastors in America under the age of 40 who are expository preachers. So I named one, and then another one, and then I think I eked out a third, and I was stumped. Now, I can name expository preachers, but I'd have to name my staff pastors. All of them are apt, great expository preachers. But when it comes to senior pastors of other churches in our country who are true expositors, I was stumped. And I said, now, why do you ask me that question? He said, it's a question that our School of Ministry students asked me. They said, can you name five pastors under the age of 40 who are expositors? And he asked them, why do you ask that? And they had posted on Facebook this. They said, we're kind of done with glam rock liturgy and preaching for pizzazz that masks the lack of biblical preaching. We want our souls fed, not our emotions tickled. These are young people saying, we're done with dazzle. We want depth. We don't want to show. We want to know what the scriptures have to say. And that's what the people are realizing here. That's the realization. The walls are finished. The people are in their place. The government is in its place. They know they need more. So, in verse 2, Ezra the priest brought the law before the assembly of men and women and all who could hear with understanding on the first day of the seventh month.
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0: 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I'm committed to teaching God's Word, and I want you to understand the depth of Scripture for yourself. That's why I want to invite you to join me in a 90-day through the entire Bible reading challenge using the YouVersion Bible app. We call it Jesus People Grow. So for 90 days, we're going to read together God's Word. We're going to learn it, receive it, and we're going to let it shape us so that we can also be faithful in sharing good teaching with others. So join me. Let's learn our Bibles and grow in the Word of God.
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0: Now, the seventh month was the Hebrew month of Tishri, and Tishri was the festival month. It was the month where the Feast of Trumpets was celebrated. It was the month when the Feast of Tabernacles was celebrated. Yom Kippur was also celebrated. The first day of the seventh month was the Jewish New Year. It was New Year's Day. And it's sort of like we want to start our new year right. We want to make a New Year's resolution. We want the Bible to be central. So on the first day of the seventh month, Rosh Hashanah, New Year's Day, they make this request, and they make it to Ezra. Now, Ezra was a priest and a scribe, and a scribe is somebody who is an expert in the law and an expert in spiritual matters in Scripture. Scribes would copy by hand, letter by letter, the text of Scripture from one document that they had in front of them to another document to pass it on to the next generation. Nehemiah had been in Jerusalem for a while. Nehemiah had built the walls. Ezra had been in Jerusalem 13 years before Nehemiah came. He was the spiritual leader. So the people gather together. They go to the spiritual leader and they say, give us a Bible study. We have a civic leader, Nehemiah, but you as our spiritual leader, give us a Bible study. So he brings out the scroll, the Pentateuch, the law of Moses, we are told in verse 1 and verse 2. Now what that means is he brings out the first five books of Moses. That's the Bible study. Genesis, Exodus, Leviticus, Numbers, and Deuteronomy. I hope you appreciate the fact that they didn't have a New Testament. They didn't have the Gospel of John. They didn't have the book of Philippians or Romans, all the great doctrinal, grace-filled teaching that we have. They have the law of Moses, but they're hungry to hear even that, to hear the word of God. Jesus said, blessed are those who hunger and thirst after righteousness. They will be filled. And these people are about to be filled. So realization, that's the first step. Now the second step is reading. They heard the word of God. Verse 3, then he read from it, it being the law of Moses. He read from it in the open square that was in front of the water gate. Watch this, from morning until midday. If you think I preach a long time, this guy set a new record. Before the men and women and those who could understand and the ears of all the people were attentive to the book of the law. So Ezra the scribe stood on a platform of wood, which they had made for the purpose. And beside him at his right hand stood Mattathiah, Shema, and there's 13 names that are listed, right hand and left hand. Verse 5, Ezra opened the book in the sight of all the people, for he was standing above all the people. And when he opened it, all the people stood up, and Ezra blessed the Lord, the great God. And all the people answered, amen, amen, while lifting up their hands. And they bowed their heads and worshiped the Lord with their faces to the ground. Also, Jeshua, Bani, and 13 other names are given. They are Levites. And it says, and the Levites, all these people helped, watch this, verse 7, helped the people to understand the law, and the people stood in their place. So they read distinctly from the book in the law of God and gave the sense and helped them to understand the reading. Now let me unpack a few things. I want you to notice, first of all, it was a lengthy service. I'm smiling a little bit because of that fact. So it's a lengthy service. It says it was from morning until midday, literally in Hebrew, from the light until midday. So from dawn until noon. This is a 6-hour church service. And they're standing up while they're listening. These people wanted this. These people are like Jacob in the book of Genesis, wrestling with the angel of the Lord, saying, I'm not going to let you go until you bless me. I want to get something from this. And also notice the appetite they came with, a spiritual appetite. It says the people were attentive to the book of the law. The people were attentive. Why were they attentive? They hadn't heard it for years. Many of them had never heard the Bible read. These were people who came from Babylonian captivity, 70 years in Babylonian captivity. Maybe some of them were older and they remember hearing it years before. But most of them had never heard a public message of Scripture. So they're hungry for it. They're attentive to it. And they're about to get a feast. When Charles Haddon Spurgeon came to London, you know, it's interesting. Spurgeon began as a young man. He died at age 57. But he had a long ministry in London. When he first came to London, England, Victorian London, he found that the people were so starved spiritually that a morsel of the gospel was a treat to them. So Spurgeon began teaching the Bible to them, expounding the scripture. People were saved under his ministry every week. Years later, when he died, it was said that the people in his congregation knew more of the Bible than the theologians did. Just from the steady, weekly teaching and exposition of Scripture. I have had the privilege to go to countries like Thailand and India, Africa, and I've been humbled as I go there and I meet people who, as we begin the church service in some of the humble surroundings, they have walked for hours to be at church. And when they get to church, they expect a lengthy service and are willing to sit on the ground or stand for hours. Yet, I've been in churches in America where when I say, open your Bibles to, the only Bible that opens up is my own. There is a famine for the Word of God. Now, something else I'd like you to notice from the text. It says that the verse 4, that Ezra the scribe stood on a platform of wood. So they had to construct, at least hastily, some kind of a platform to raise him up. Why would they do this? Well, this is a practical matter. They had no PA system, no little microphone on the mouth, no speakers hanging up. So for thousands of people to hear a man's voice, they had to raise him up so that that voice could be heard distinctly and clearly. It was just something very practical to do. And today there are practical things that we do to minimize distractions. We have a nice air-conditioned room. We have soft, comfortable seats. We ask people to stay in their places. We want to minimize distraction so that the Word of God can have maximum impact. It's just very practical. And we ask people, bring your Bible so you can read along with us. In those days, there was a copy of the scroll that only a few people had, the priests and the scribes, but now everybody has access to the scriptures. So those are practical preparations. The greatest preparation, however, is done in the heart by you. The people were attentive to the words of the law. I hope you come to church prepared and attentive to hear a word from God for your life, to shape and change your life. Because this is not a speech. I'm not giving a lecture. This is not an oration. This is a Bible study. This is a sermon. It's very, very different from a talk. Now, something in verse 7 and 8 is really the crux of all this. It says, they helped the people to understand the law. The people stood in their place. So they read distinctly, verse 8, from the book, in the law of God, and they gave the sense and helped them to understand the reading. Now, there's a group of men next to Ezra, right hand and left hand, and a group of Levites. So either they're taking turns, maybe Ezra started reading for a while, then another one took over and read for a while, then another, etc. Or Ezra read, and there was a break, and the Levites fanned out, and these men fanned out into the audience and helped people apply the text of Scripture.
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1: Now he wants this brotherly love to be growing and increasing. Now notice from the kind of love in verse 9 to the source of this love. We're taught of God to love one another. Now that statement, taught of God, appears nowhere else in the Bible. It's unique only to this passage, and it has the idea that God teaches us intuitively as Christians to love other people.
0: You've probably heard that the city we call Philadelphia can be translated as the city of brotherly love. But what does that mean? Is it just that they all root for the same football team, or that they all agree about politics? Do they all take care of each other? Of course, as Pastor John shows today, brotherly love is not something you can manufacture by sticking a name on your city, or on your church, or your family, or yourself. It's a gift from God. His Holy Spirit teaches you how to love others. Now, let's join Pastor John in the book of 1 Thessalonians chapter 4, as he begins his message, Walk in Brotherly Love.
1: Read verse 9 down to verse 12. I'd like you to follow with me in your Bibles. Paul says, verse 9, but as touching brotherly love, there's our theme, you need not that I write unto you, for yourselves are taught of God to love one another. And indeed, you do it toward all the brethren which are in Macedonia, which is northern Greece. But we beseech you, brethren, that you increase more and more. So he's exhorting them to a growing and

increase more and more. So he's exhorting them to a growing, increasing brotherly love. Verse 11, and that you study to be quiet, that you do your own business, that you work with your own hands, as we commanded you, that you may walk honestly or behave properly toward them that are without, non-believers, and that you may have lack of nothing. Now in chapter 4, Paul is encouraging us to walk in a way that is pleasing to God. I want you to back up to verse 1 of chapter 4 and notice he says, you have received of us how you ought to walk as to, there it is, please God, so you would abound more and more. He uses that same phrase when he says, I want you to love your brothers and I want you to increase and abound more and more. So it starts in chapter 4 with a call to the pleasing walk. And that's the overarching principle. All that we do, all that we think, all that we say should be with a desire to please the Lord. That should be our desire. That should be our motivation. We want to have a pleasing walk before the Lord. So having exhorted us in verses 3 to 8 to holiness, he now exhorts us to harmony in verses 9 to 12. And from that, from which we avoid sexual immorality, and we also cultivate brotherly love, from chastity to charity. Someone said, from vice of the heathen world to the fundamental virtue of the Christian life, which is love. Now, Paul has already prayed for the believers in Thessalonica for two areas. I want you to go back again and look at verse 12 of chapter 3. He prayed that they might increase and abound in, there it is, love. And then notice in verse 13 of chapter 3 that they would be established unblameable in holiness. So we have a reference to love in verse 12 of chapter 3, and then we have a reference to holiness in verse 13 of chapter 3. You say, well, why are you giving us all this background? Because in verses 9 down to verse 12, he moves from walking in holiness to walking in harmony, to walking in love. He goes from avoiding lust to living in love for one another. Now, you need to understand verses 9 to 12, the background on why Paul wrote the words that he wrote. And this is it real simple. When Paul was in Thessalonica for just a few weeks, and he taught the believers there, he taught them that Jesus Christ was coming again. And I believe that he was teaching them about the rapture. We get it in verse 13, and we're going to study on that eschatological section in chapters 4, verse 13, all the way through chapter 5. But he taught them Jesus Christ is coming soon. And listen carefully. He taught them that his coming was imminent, that it could happen at any moment, that nothing had to transpire before the Lord raptured or take up the church to meet him in heaven. So in light of that, they became in balance, and this can happen. They got so excited, so pumped up, so, you know, just thrilled that Jesus Christ is coming again, they quit their jobs. Not all of them, but many of them quit their jobs, sold their possessions, and then they found out the Lord wasn't coming as quickly as they thought. And so they went to other people's house and said, can you feed me? Can I stay here? Can I sleep in your bedroom? Can I hang out with you? They became, instead of independent, they became dependent. And that's why Paul later on in this epistle, he says, if a man doesn't work, he shouldn't eat. And we heard that some of you are being lazy and busybodies. And he says, you ought to be quiet, get to work, mind your own business in this passage. So they became in balance. And the same thing can happen to us today. People tend to, when they believe the Lord's coming again, and he is, they get so freaked out. Well, let's quit our jobs. Let's sell our possessions. Let's go put white robes on and set up on a mountain and wait for the rapture to happen. That's not what the Bible tells us to do. Jesus said, occupy till I come, right? So we don't just give up all responsibilities. We don't give up all human jobs and work, but we keep going. We calm down. We trust the Lord, and we want to live a life that is independent of depending on others so that we will have not only for our own needs, but for the needs of others. So they became imbalanced with the prospect of the Lord's coming, and they were sponging off other believers and quitting their jobs and just sitting there idly and waiting for the Lord to return. So Paul gives them and us four practical exhortations on how to live in light of the Lord's soon coming. This is shoe
leather.

Christianity. So if you're taking notes, I encourage you to write down four ways we need to live in light of the Lord's soon coming. Number one, we need to learn to love each other more. This is real simple and real practical. You need to be growing in your Christian love for your brothers and sisters in Christ. Let's go back to verses 9 and 10. He says, as touching brotherly love, you need not for me to write to you. Why? Because you are taught of God to love one another. And indeed, verse 10, you are doing that. They were loving toward all the brethren which are in Macedonia. But here's the problem. We want you to increase, verse 10, more and more. We want you to have a growing love. Now, let me unpack these two verses for you about this love. What kind of love is Paul referring to? Notice it's brotherly love. The word brotherly love in the Greek is the word phileo. It means a love for those who are of the family of faith. Now, in our English language, we're limited in that we only have one word for love. It's the word love, right? And I say, I love my wife, love my kids, love my grandkids, and I do. And then I might say, and I also love peanut butter and jelly sandwiches. And I do. Praise Jehovah. And I love to sit on the beach on a nice sunny day and read a book or go surf or hang out. I like to, ride my bike and, do this. And so we use love from I love my wife to I love peanut butter and jelly. Now, obviously, my love for my wife is a different kind of love, hopefully, than my love for a peanut butter and jelly sandwich, right? So in the Greek, which is a fuller language, they have four basic words for love. And let me mention them too. You have the word eros, from which we get our word erotic from. It's a sensual love. We call it lust. That word does not appear in the New Testament. Second word in the Greek is the word storge, S-T-O-R-G-E, pronounced storge. It is a family love. It's a love for parents for their children. It's a love for, I've experienced this week, my wife and I, a grandparent for their grandchildren. We had our kids from Hawaii all month with us at the house, and we had our newest grandchild. He's our grandson, John, who's actually 6 months. And we were able to hold him and kiss him and play with him, and he smiles. And I'm convinced he smiles at me more than anyone else because he knows I'm awesome. And I had just such a great time with him. But that love, that instant bond that you feel for a grandchild, so wonderful. And so that's that love. But this love is not also mentioned in the New Testament. And then there's the word phileo. We get our word Philadelphia from it, which means the city of brotherly love. And that's the word in verse 9. So when he says, as touching brotherly love, he says, phileo, you don't need that I write unto you for yourselves, and know it taught of God, to phileo one another. This is love in the family of God for the household of faith, brothers and sisters in Christ. And then the fourth word we're familiar with is the word agape, or pronounced agope, and that is God's love. And it's used all throughout the New Testament, John 3:16 being a prime example. For God so agape the world that he did what? Gave his only begotten Son, that whoever believes in him would never perish but have everlasting life. So when it says God is love in the New Testament, it's God is agape or agope. It's a divine, fervent, spiritual, sacrificial, giving love. And it's best defined as it seeks the object loved, its highest good. God always seeks our highest good, and it's not self-centered or self-focused. So when we read this passage, brotherly love, it's called phileo love, that we're to have one for another. Back in chapter 1, verse 3, Paul had already said that they had their work of faith, they had their endurance of hope, and they had their labor of love. And that word love there is agape or agape. But now he wants this brotherly love to be growing and increasing. Now notice from the kind of love in verse 9 to the source of this love, we're taught of God to love one another. Now that statement, taught of God, appears nowhere else in the Bible. It's unique only to this passage. And it has the idea that God teaches us
intuitively as Christians to love other people. But let me give you some other ways that God teaches us to love. John chapter 13, verse 34, Jesus said, "A new commandment I give unto you, that you love one another." And then he qualified the kind of love that we're to have. "As I have loved you, so you're to love one another." So Jesus said a new commandment. In the Greek, that's a renewed commandment. It's not new. It goes all the way back to the Old Testament, book of Leviticus. But it's renewed with a new dimension or quality. It's that sacrificial, self-denying, giving kind of love. It's commanded by God. And then secondly, God is an example that we are to love one another. I just quoted John 3:16, right? God so loved he gave. So God is an example. Someone said, God the Father has taught us to love one another by giving us his Son. And then God the Son has taught us to love one another by giving us his life. And then God the Holy Spirit has taught us to love one another by giving us new life. So when the Holy Spirit comes into the heart of the believer when you're born again, he gives you God's love. You ever notice that when you got saved, you went from darkness to light, but you went from hate to love? He took out your heart of stone and he gave you a new heart. You actually started loving people. You felt like just a love for everyone, even unbelievers, because it's God's love spread abroad in your heart. It's the result of being born again or regenerated. Write down these verses if you can. Romans 5:5 is a great one. Romans 5:5, where Paul says, "The love of God is poured into our hearts by the Holy Spirit," there it is, "which is given unto us." So the minute we are born again, we have the Spirit living inside of us, and he pours God's love into us. And then in 1 John 4, verse 7 and 8, it says, "We're to love one another, for love is of God, and everyone that knoweth God is born of God. And he that loveth not knoweth not God, for God is love." So God is his very nature, is love. And then write down Galatians 5, verse 22, where Paul says, "The fruit of the Spirit is what? Love." Do you ever notice that singular, by the way, not fruits of the Spirit? I saw a bumper sticker one time that said, "God wants spiritual fruit, not religious nuts." I love that. There's a lot of religious nuts, but we want spiritual fruit, right? And that comes from the Holy Spirit. So you have to be born again. And if you're born again, then you need to be filled with the Spirit. Love, joy, peace, gentleness, meekness. So all those other aspects of love, joy, peace, gentleness, meekness, self-control, those are the characteristics of that agape love that's spread abroad in our hearts by the Holy Spirit. So you need Ephesians 5:18, being filled with the Spirit. That's what we need. Now, I want you to note, thirdly, the expression of this love in the believer's heart in verse 10, when he says in verse 10 that you do this. "For indeed you do it toward all the brethren which are in Macedonia." So they were a loving congregation, but they needed to grow in love even more. Now, how did they express this love? Get ready with your pencil if you want to write this down. Galatians 5:13, serve one another. Secondly, Ephesians 4, verse 32, forgive one another. And then 1 Peter 4, verse 8 and 9, he tells us there that we should be showing hospitality one to another. And then Galatians 6, 2, bearing one another's burdens. Then Romans 14, verse 13, not judging one another. And then Colossians 3 and verse 9, not lying to one another. And that's just a partial list of the one another's in the Bible on how we should love one another. And this is why, listen carefully, it's so important for your Christian growth and development to be a part of a local fellowship. You need to be a part of a local fellowship so that you can forgive one another, serve one another, love one another, pray for one another, bear one another's burdens. Jesus added in John 13, wash one another's feet. And I might add, when you wash somebody's feet, take care of the temperature of the water. Don't wash their feet in boiling, scalding hot water. Take this,
I'll wash your feet. Ah! I love the one another's, and we'll do a series sometime on Sunday morning on the one another's found in the Bible and all through the New Testament. But to be able to do that, you need to be a part of one another, interacting with one another and loving one another. Now, lastly, notice in verse 10 that this love is to be expanding, or the expansion of love. The end of verse 10, we beseech or beg you, brethren, that you do what? Increase more and more. Did you know that you never arrive at being perfectly loving? I've met people. Yeah, last Tuesday night, about 9 o'clock, I just finally arrived at perfect love. So from here out, I just love, love, love, love. It just flows out of my life. I'm just the ultimate loving Christian. Okay, let me watch you when you get on the freeway in California. It's like the little boy that asks his mommy, Mommy, why did only when daddy drives the idiots come out? It's never when mommy drives. Oh yeah, I'm just loving, man. I'm just the ultimate loving Christian. I've just fully arrived as a loving Christian. No, you're always got room for growth. We always need to love each other more and grow in our love. Look again back at chapter 3, verse 12. The Lord make you to increase and abound in love. Then look at chapter 4 and verse 1, how you ought to walk and to please God, so you should again abound more and more. So that's the growth of that love. So the first thing we need to do in light of Jesus coming soon is learn to love each other more. Then secondly, write it down, we need to keep calm, or keep your cool, as I have it here in my notes. Look at verse 11, that you study to be quiet. Now I'm reading from the King James Bible, which uses Old English. But if you look at modern translations, it's pretty amazing. The word study means to make it your ambition. Paul wrote to Timothy, he said, study to show yourself approved unto God, a workman that needs not to be ashamed. He's not talking about getting your books and your commentaries out and studying the Bible. The word study there means be eager, be devoted, be zealous, be committed to. So he's saying be zealous, be eager, be committed to being calm, being quiet. So the word be quiet literally means to rest. It's used of the silence after speech, to rest after labor, to peace after war, and to tranquility of mind. I love the J.B. Phillips paraphrase. He says, make it your ambition to have no ambition. I like that. So what he's saying here is calm down, chill out. The problem was that they were in a spirit of restlessness and mental excitement. Why? Because they believed Jesus was coming at any moment. He's coming at any moment. Why are you mowing your lawn? Well, you know, be done with lesser things, thou man of God. Let the grass grow, you know, even though you can't find your kids in the yard. Why go to work? Why paint the house? Why do anything? Jesus is coming here. Why worry about paying your bills? We're going to get raptured and we won't have to pay our bills at all. So just take your credit card and buy things. Lord just may let you stick around and pay those bills in the tribulation. So don't be stupid, to use a theological term. Why do Christians have to be so dumb? We can't have balance in our life. Either we get all absorbed in earthly things and forget the Lord's coming, or we completely ignore earthly things because the Lord is coming. And Satan wants to get us in balance. One of the keys to the Christian life is balance. You still have to meet your husband's needs, your wife's needs, your kids' needs. You go to work, you have a job, you have responsibilities. Even though Jesus could come back tonight, Jesus said, occupy until I come. So calm down, chill out. We used to say in my hippie days, be mellow, or mellow out, dude. What a stupid word, right? Mellow. Oh, the dude's so mellow. What in the world's that? It's just a fruitcake is what it is. But these Christians were like, now I know what's going on in the world right now. I've been watching the news.
I know that there'll be a one world government and last. All this talk about world peace and globalism. Got all these globalists in the world today. It's going to lead to the end of time, the Antichrist, one world government. It's the only hope for humanity. And the people would think that there's still not evil men in the world, that war is something that we eliminated in this 21st century is foolish. Jesus said in the last days there'll be wars and rumors of wars, but the end is not yet. Nation shall rise against nation and kingdom against kingdom, but the end is not yet. So the world is going to get darker, but we stay calm. I was watching a lot of the news this week, and I was getting a little uptight and a little freaking out, and I was yelling at the TV and all kinds of stuff. And my wife walked by, and she goes, just don't forget, Jesus is still on the throne. So, okay, whatever. And then I heard the Lord say to me, Abraham, listen to your wife. And to realize, you know what? She was right. Jesus is still on the throne. Why am I freaking out? So I took my control and turned the TV off and just said, Lord, help me to calm down and know that you're on the throne, that you're ruling in the affairs of man. But it was a spirit of restlessness. So he says, calm down, be calm, and don't be freaking out. Now, I want you to note third thing that we're supposed to do in light of the Lord's coming. And I just love this. I chuckle when I read it. He says in verse 11, and do your own business. You know how that could be paraphrased, accurately paraphrased from the Greek? Mind your own business. Calm down, mind your own business, and do your own work. Problem was meddlesomeness. They become busy bodies.

0: Do you have brotherly love for your sisters and brothers? If you don't, then Pastor John reminded you today that this comes only from walking in the Holy Spirit. And if you do, then he reminded you that there is an area of your Christian walk in which you should keep growing and growing, again, through the Holy Spirit. And one way to show brotherly love is to keep calm, trust God, and take care of your own business.
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0: 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They're spelled out in 1 Thessalonians, and the promises of Jesus' return have several important bearings on your life on earth here and today, as well as your hope for the future. 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

0: You're listening to Straight from the Heart, the Bible teaching radio ministry of Calvary Chapel, Philadelphia. Our teacher here on Straight from the Heart is Senior Pastor Joe Foch. We're currently in the New Testament, going verse by verse through the Gospel of Mark. On today's broadcast, we'll continue our study beginning in chapter 15. Before we finish, I'll give you some additional information so you can contact us with any questions or comments. But first, open your Bible to Mark chapter 15, and let's join Pastor Joe as he continues.
1: It tells us in Psalm 22, you don't have to turn there, it's a psalm that you should know. Very strange time. Many bulls have compassed me. Strong bulls of Bashan have beset me round. The bulls of Bashan were no doubt, when you read Deuteronomy, the 60 cities of the giants there in Bashan, the fallen angels, the principalities and powers. The great bulls of Bashan, he says, have surrounded me as he's on the cross. They gaped upon me with their mouths as a ravening and roaring lion. Who knows what was happening in that darkness? It's unthinkable. He says, I am poured out like water. All my bones are out of joint. My heart is like wax. It is melted in the midst of my bowels. My strength is dried up like the potsherd. My tongue cleaveth to my jaws. Very important. Thou hast brought me into the dust of death. Dogs have compassed me. The assembly of the wicked have enclosed me. They have pierced my hands and my feet. This is 700 years before crucifixion, David prophesying the words of Christ coming through him in Psalm 22. It pleased the Father to bruise him, Isaiah says. He hath laid on him the iniquity of us all. Just imagine the sin of the world, of Hitler, of Osama bin Laden, of every child pornographer and every rapist, and the sin of mankind collectively. How do you measure that besides with faith? There in that darkness. And I tend to think that everybody who was stood by was frozen. The soldiers, John, Mary. No one moved. No one could see the darkness. The 3 hours must have seemed like eternity. Oh, it was for him. It was for him. And then out of that darkness, the fourth thing, the central thing of the seven, Mark says, Eloi, Eloi. Read it here. At the ninth hour, finishing the second 3 hours, Jesus cried with a loud voice, saying, Eloi, Eloi, lama sabachthani. That is being interpreted, my God, why hast thou forsaken me? And some of them, please take note of this, that stood by, when they heard it, said, behold, he calleth Elijah. When they heard him say, Eloi, Eloi, lama sabachthani, they said he's calling for Elijah. And one ran and filled a sponge full of vinegar and put it on a reed and gave him two drinks, saying, let alone, let us see whether Elijah will come and take him down. And Jesus cried with a loud voice, and he gave up the ghost, and the veil in the temple was torn from top to bottom. Look, very interesting picture here now.

John tells us that he knew, Jesus knowing that all things were now accomplished, that the scripture might be fulfilled, he said, I thirst. Isn't it interesting? I thought all things were accomplished when he died. No, it says Jesus now coming out of the darkness, knowing that all things were accomplished, said, I thirst. That's when they ran and gave him the sponge with the vinegar on it. Because it told us in Psalm 22 that his tongue was stuck to the roof of his mouth. He was dehydrated. And when he tried to say, when he said, Eli, Eli, lama sabachthani, the people that were standing by said, he's calling for Elijah. They didn't even understand what he was saying. His tongue was stuck to his mouth. And he couldn't even speak clearly. They thought he was calling for Elijah. And then as he hung there, knowing that all things were now fulfilled, he was getting ready to say something that he had waited to say from the foundation of the world, and that was, it is finished. And before he would say that, he said, I thirst. And they ran and took the sponge with vinegar, which was the common wine, not a strong wine like you keep at home, as a mixture of a fermented grape juice and water. It wasn't enough to get you drunk, but it was the common drink. They put that on a sponge, like you've had a relative, I'm sure, in the hospital, and you give him the glycerin on his lips because the mouth gets so dried out. Jesus is completely dehydrated. His tongue is stuck, cleaving to his mouth. He cannot pronounce anything clear. They thought he was calling for Elijah when he said, Eli, Eli, lama sabachthani. And himself, in himself now knowing as he's come out of the darkness that the price has been paid, is not going to let anyone mistake the next thing that he has to say. And they give him something to drink and his tongue is loosened. And he says, tetelestai. It is finished. Paid in full is what he says. It is finished. When you were purchasing something in that day, when you paid it off, they would write tetelestai, paid in full. When you settled a tax debt with the Roman government and you finally paid your taxes off, and you know for the government to say paid in full, it's really done, they would write tetelestai. When a prisoner was serving a sentence in prison, when he had served a number of days, the prison guard would go by and nail on that prison door a sign that said tetelestai, which was paid in full, and they knew that his sentence was done. He had paid the price in full. Jesus, knowing all things were accomplished, ready to make that declaration, says, I thirst. They give him this drink, his tongue is loosened, and he says with eternal clarity, it is finished. Present, passive, it means it's done without your contribution or my contribution. It means it has been done, it stands done, it will always be done. It's in the perfect tense. It has been paid, it is paid, it will always be paid. It has been finished, it is finished, it will always be finished. It is completely done, it has been completely done, it will always be completely done. The price is paid and you can never contribute to it. It isn't, it is finished and baptism. It isn't, it is finished and a tie, and I'm so thankful. It isn't, it is finished. It isn't Jesus and something you need to do. He didn't say, I am finished, speaking of himself, and he didn't say, you were finished. He said, it is finished. Redemption, the price, he had paid it in full. It was done. Before he died physically, he had died eternally. He had died spiritually. He had paid the price in full, and he cries it out. It is finished. One word in the Greek, tetelestai, paid in full. No and attached to it, nothing to be added to it. Every legalist says Jesus on the cross is a liar. Everybody who tries to add something to his completed work to make you more righteous calls Jesus on the cross a liar. We have to understand the power
of what took place in that moment. Oh, I think we should be baptized. And I think our lives should come around. We're filled with His Spirit. We should be crying, Abba, Father. I think as we understand what He did for us and the price that He paid for us there, we love Him because He first loved us. And when you love someone, love knows no burden. We should serve Him. But we are not righteous by any of the things we do. We are righteous by what He did and what He completed. And He said, it is paid, it stands paid, it will always be paid. It is finished. And I am so thankful for that, aren't you? Having said that, how remarkable. He cries out the last time, Father, into Thy hands do I commend my spirit. He had said to the thief, today you will be with me in paradise. I know Calvin has him descending into hell and suffering there for 3 days. I don't find that in the Bible. I find it is finished before he gives up the ghost. Nothing else to pay. It is finished. It stands finished. You didn't have to go suffer anywhere for 3 days. He didn't go into hell. He went into the Father's hands. Father, into Thy hands do I commit my spirit. He went into paradise. He promised the thief that day, you'll be with me in paradise. Well, people say, well, you know, he descended. Well, I don't know. You know, for the first 200 years, the Apostles' Creed said, crucified under Pontius Pilate, dead, buried, rose again on the third day. It was not till the third century they added, crucified under Pontius Pilate, dead, buried, descended into hell and rose again on the third day. That wasn't in there initially. And if he descended, I don't believe that took place until after his resurrection. Because when he descends, he's making a proclamation, it tells us in 1 Peter 3:19. He's proclaiming victory, not evangelizing, not preaching the gospel to people down there in some compartment. He's caruso, he's proclaiming his victory. No doubt the principalities and powers who had tried to stop him from coming. Well, what about, you know, no sign shall be given to this generation but the sign of the prophet Jonah. As Jonah's 3 days and 3 nights in the belly of the whale, so shall the Son of Man be 3 days and 3 nights in the heart of the earth. Wait, Jesus said it's a sign. What Pharisee or Sadducee would see him in the heart of the earth? That's not a sign. He was talking about being in the tomb and coming out of the tomb again. That was the sign. Who is he that ascended, but he that first descended to the lower parts of the earth? You read in Isaiah, sing ye mountains and ye trees, ye lower parts of the earth. It's speaking of the incarnation. If he ever descended at any point, it was to proclaim his victory to principalities and powers. It was not to be held anywhere and suffer anywhere. And it doesn't tell us that there were compartments down below. It says in Ephesians, he led captivity, not captives. He led captivity itself captive. And it tells us that Lazarus lifted up his eyes up and afar off and saw the rich man saw Lazarus in Abraham's bosom, not a cross, up and afar off. There was always a distinction between the righteous going up, the wicked going down. Paradise is complete when Christ ascends. Moses and Elijah came and spoke to him about the exodus he was about to accomplish at Jerusalem. It was when he ascended and brought Adam's genes and chromosomes back into fellowship with the Father, then paradise was complete and becomes heaven, because then everyone who died in faith in the Old Testament was assured of their resurrection and was assured of the kingdom. Then everything in heaven was complete when he ascended with that physical risen frame. Remarkable, remarkable. Father, into Thy hands do I commend my spirit. It says here, he cried with a loud voice. Luke tells us that's what he cried. Father, into Thy hands do I commend my spirit. And it says, and he gave up the ghost. Now, again, Pilate will send to see if he's so soon dead. He's surprised. Jesus, remember, was a carpenter for 30 years. He didn't go to Home Depot when he needed wood. He went into the forest and he cut down a tree. He was a man's man. And he hung on that cross and he was dead in 6 hours. The shortest crucifixion on Roman record was 32 hours. Longest 13 days. For him to be gone in 6 hours, it says here he gave up the ghost. He dismissed himself.
The price was paid to Telestai. His work was done, and he dismissed himself, and he was gone. And Pilate sends soldiers to make sure. He's so soon dead. How strange. How strange. It says he gave up the ghost, and the veil of the temple was rent in twain, and I love the details, from top to bottom. 55 cubits, I believe, is what Josephus tells us. It's 80 foot high. It's 3 o'clock in the afternoon, the time of the evening sacrifice. There's a number of priests ministering near that veil. It will tell us in the book of Acts, a number of the priests come to the faith. I guess they did. Because that thing was woven about 10 inches thick, and it started to tear. You think somebody can tear a telephone book in half as strong. This veil was torn from the top. Imagine that noise, 80 foot. Coming down. You know those guys came stumbling and fumbling and running out of that temple as that thing tore from top to bottom. And it laid the way open to the Holy of Holies for every one of us. It did away with the priesthood. There no longer needs to be a priest between you and the Lord. I certainly am not. I am just a shepherd. God has called me to feed his flock. That's all he's called me to do. But I'm never to get between you and him. I have no ability to hear his voice better than you do. I have no more access to him than you do. Our access is through the blood of Christ. I have a gift relative to the scripture, relative to, you know, he's called me to be a pastor. I understand. But I have no, you know, special avenue. I don't have any, you know, I'm not one up on you guys in any sense. You are his sons and daughters. So am I. And if he wants to talk to you, you know what he does? He knows your phone number. He doesn't call me. I'm sitting around trying to figure out what he's saying to me. I don't know any better than you. Because I think, Lord, is this you, or is this the spirit, or is this my flesh, or is this the enemy? I have to work through all those things. And people come up to me and say, Pastor Joe, you know, I have this impression in my heart. Do you think this is the flesh, or do you think this is, you know, the enemy, or you think this is the spirit? And I say, I don't know. Let me know when you figure that out. I know this, wisdom from above is pure. It's peaceable. It's easily entreated. If I pray and pray and I have a peace about something, I'm not afraid to go with that. And I know this. The shepherd is never dependent on the IQ of the sheep to get the job done. If he finds sheep that are willing to follow, he leads. That puts the ball in his court. You know, the Lord's trouble is getting us to yield, getting us to bend, getting our heart in the place where we're willing to say anything, Lord. He will always lead. He is the good shepherd. He is the good shepherd. And he will lead us. Paul talks about those that are the enemies of the cross. They're veil menders. They try to sew that veil back up again, so you need them to get to Jesus. You don't need any man to get to Jesus. You know, if you come up to me and say, hey, Pastor Joe, I love this girl. Should we be sleeping together? I got news for you then, because I can go right in here. It doesn't matter what I say. I can tell you what this says. You know, there are certain things I can counsel you from the scripture. I can tell you what the scripture says. But there are things like, hey, do you think the Lord's leading me to move to Texas? I don't know that. But I know that if you're grounded in the word and you've studied the word, and I can say to you, never believe what any man says. You need to know everything you practice and believe is right here. And you go to Texas that you're safe. I'm not going to read about you in the paper following some guy to a hill waiting for the mother ship, the flying saucer, to land, or, you know, going to Jonestown or something. If it's not in here, leave me alone. He cried aloud and he gave up the ghost and he went into the presence of his father. And the veil in the temple was torn from top to bottom. What an incredible scene that must have been. And when the centurion, which stood over against him, saw that he had so cried out and then gave up the ghost, he said, truly this man was the Son of God. Now, he saw the darkness, we're told. Imagine what the centurion took note of and what had seen with the darkness, the scene. It seems there's a rumbling of some kind of an earthquake. It is a very interesting day, the sun going out for 3 hours at noon.
Then crying out of the darkness, this voice, Eli, Eli, lama sabachthani, out of the darkness. It must have made your hair stand up. Then the light slowly coming back, and then Jesus crying, I thirst. And then to telestai, and then Father, into thy hands I commend my spirit. And then he dismisses himself, and it happens in such a majestic and unbelievable way that the centurion's looking around, looking at everybody else, looking at him, look at what's going on. He says, truly, this was the Son of God. How remarkable. What impression there must have been. We're going to meet the centurion in heaven. I really believe that. There were also women looking on from afar off, among whom was Mary Magdalene, Mary the mother of James, the less, and of Joses, and Salome, who also, when he was in Galilee, followed him and ministered unto him, and many other women which came up with him unto Jerusalem. Imagine the scene, these women there. No doubt they had been through this 3 hours of darkness, through this scene. Three crosses on this hill. The two men that are crucified on either side of him, one is not better than the other. There is no distinction. They are thieves. And I'm sure if they are thieves, they are drunkards. I'm sure if they're thieves, they're immoral. To be a thief, you have to lie to yourself. So every other lie is a lesser lie after that. These are not men of the best character. They're hanging on either side of him, and God gives us an illustration. Here is my son. He has died for thieves. He's died for the worst of you. He's died for the ones that even you would look down on. And there's no distinction before me. Because righteousness is not by performance. It's not earned. It's never deserved. It's by a simple act of faith that you can perform with your hands and feet nailed down. It's an issue of your heart. I don't care about your first Holy Communion. I don't care about your confirmation. I don't care whether you were baptized or not. I care whether what has happened between your heart and his is 100% genuine. You don't want religion, you want relationship. You don't want to play church, you want reality. Two thieves, arm's distance from eternity. In the morning, they both start out in prison. By the end of the day, they're in eternally different places. Their legs are broken so that they can no longer push themselves up on the nail and breathe. The Roman soldier comes with a steel, with an iron spear or with a mallet and breaks the femur. So they can't push themselves up, and they're both dead and in eternity by the end of the day. One is in paradise, in the hands of the Father with the Master, the first trophy on his mantle, a thief. Charles Spurgeon, he depicts a scene where, as we come before the judgment seat of Christ to receive our rewards, everyone's being rewarded for things they've done, and the thief comes and says, Lord, you remember me. I got in at the last minute here. I squeaked in. I'm not expecting anything. And the Lord says, no, wait. Look at all of those in prison over the centuries on death row. Look at all of the thieves. Look at all of those who have turned to me because of your example. Look at the unimaginable rewards that are laid out there for you. And for you and I, where would we be without Christ? Are we any better than a thief? How many have looked at us and says, I know people have looked at me and said, God's got to be real because I remember what that guy was like 30 years ago. It's an issue of the heart. That's why God makes that illustration and puts those three crosses on that hill to take every

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0: Welcome to Searchlight, a survey through Scripture with Pastor John Corson. It is our desire to bring you a systematic study of the entire Bible, chapter by chapter, book by book. Over the past couple of Searchlight programs, we have been looking at an overview of the book of Romans. Our model for this overview is to consider the book of Romans to be at the center of the city of theology. And on this central block of the city, there are four buildings. The first building is the courthouse of God. And in this courthouse, we have seen the indictment against all mankind. We are all guilty of sin. But as the verdict is read in the courthouse, an amazing thing happens. The judge, our Father, pays the price for our sin. Let's join Pastor John for our study as we consider that God is both just and the justifier.
1: Oh, I declare this, that he might be just, verse 26. Justice must be served in this courtroom, and also the justifier of them which believe in Jesus. He's just because a price was paid. He didn't just wink at sin and said, oh, well, so what? There's rapes and murders and weirdness. Oh, well, oh, let it go. Nah. He's just. A price was paid. A blood-chilling, blood-curling price. The flowing, shed blood of Jesus Christ at Calvary. For me, because of my sin. So he's just and the justifier. He's right. He didn't compromise on holiness or rightness, but he showed such incredible love. Now I'm justified. I'm set free. Apart from anything I do. Where, verse 27, chapter 3 is boasting then. It is excluded. There's no reason to boast. We just bless. We just praise and worship and say, thanks, Lord, you're wonderful. You paid the price. Not, aren't we good churchgoers? Or aren't we serious Bible studiers? Nah. We're just, man, amazed at his goodness to us. So I want to know more about him as I read the word. I want to worship him because of what he's done. Not to get something from him or prove myself to him, but just responding to what he's done for me, you see. No boasting. Therefore, we conclude, verse 28, a man is justified by faith apart from the deeds of the law. No more rules, no more regulations, no more do this and don't do that. Forget it. We're just saved by grace, justified because of the propitiating work of God in sending his Son, Jesus Christ, to take the wrath. Well, that's the case, man. But wait, you might want to appeal. You see, now there's a couple of appellate judges. Now, as you know, legal cases are based upon precedents. Very quickly, what happens in this courtroom of God? An appeal. An appeal to who? Two of their favorite judges. Two of their favorite people. Their most respected leaders. Abraham, who was the father of the racial family, and David, who was the father of the royal family. Abraham. What shall we say? Abraham, our father, the flesh, has found concerning these things. Abraham, we are told, was justified, pronounced righteous when? Not by his works, verse 2, but when he believed God, verse 3. He just believed what God said. Abraham, I'm going to bless you with a son. And Abraham said, I believe you. Amazing, Lord. It'll take a miracle, but I believe you. And God said, you're righteous now because of your belief. Not your behavior, but your belief. Not what you're doing, but just because you're believing. Hey, the lawyer would say, this thing about just believing and being saved, apart from what you do or don't do, I appeal to the example of Abraham, the father of our nation. He was also declared righteous.

justified, righteous, when he just believed what the Father said. And David, verse 6, David also describes the blessedness of the man to whom God imputes righteousness apart from works, whom God just says, you're righteous, not because of what you do. David says, quoting now Psalm 51, blessed are they whose iniquities are forgiven, whose sins are covered. Blessed is the man to whom the Lord will not impute sin. Oh, wow. Happy is the fella, the woman, whose sins are gone, because God declares them righteous, doesn't hold them to their sin. David makes that declaration, God's work, not his behavior. And David should know. He was a felon. He committed murder and adultery. He was a mess when he came to this understanding. I'm forgiven, though. Although I'm a felon, I'm forgiven. Oh, blessed is that man whose iniquities are forgiven, whose sins are covered. Blessed is the man to whom the Lord will not impute sin. Ah, yeah. Just giving us by his grace that forgiveness. Well, the court is recessed in chapter 5. The court is recessed after Paul makes this appeal to look at Abraham and look at David, and their story is looked at more fully, particularly Abraham's in chapter 4. But in chapter 5, the court is recessed. Therefore, as the court is now recessed, we have been justified, are being justified, and will continue to always be justified by faith. Being justified by faith. What is justification? Boom, just as if you never sinned. How does it come? Just by believing. Not working, not trying, not behaving, just by embracing and receiving and enjoying. Thank you, Lord. Because of that, we have peace with God. Number one, peace with God, verse 1 of chapter 5. Access to God, verse 2. Not just peace with God and the fact that, Lord, you'll never hold my sin against me. It's forgotten by you. Now I'm free, but also access. Verse 2, I can just come into your presence anytime. But what if you haven't prayed for a week? Doesn't matter. What if you haven't prayed for a year? Doesn't matter. What if you haven't gone to church in 5 years? Doesn't matter. I have access to God by faith. Faith in what? That he paid the price for all my sins and shortcomings. The veil is rent. Now I can just come boldly into the presence of the Father. You can tonight. What's troubling you? What's bumming you out? What's doing you in? Talk to the Lord right now. But maybe after I finish this long study, I'll be worthy. No. You're as worthy as you're ever going to be right now. Because of what Jesus did for you on Calvary, your sins are forgiven and forgotten. In fact, it goes beyond that. You are declared as one who has never sinned from his perspective. Amazing grace. So just enjoy, have access to him, peace with him. Number three, we also have assurance from him. Verses 3, 4, and 5, the tribulations that we go through work patience. Patience gives us history or experience with God. Experience hope, and hope makes us not ashamed. You go through life and you realize, man, even when bad stuff comes down or difficult things are around me, it just proves to me God's faithfulness. He sees me through. And now I have assurance from God. And I'm indwelt by God, verse 5, last phrase. The love of God is shed abroad in my heart by the Holy Ghost. And I'm preserved in God, verses 6 through 11. Paul says this, oh man. He says, don't you realize this, that God, verse 8, proved his love toward you, and that while you were still sinning, that's when he chose you, that's when he died for you. Man. If he loved you when you were sinning and rebelling and ignoring and swearing and stealing and killing and lying and cheating and everything, oh, I love you. Don't you know if he died for you then? Much more than, verse 9, now that we're justified by his blood, hey, we're going to be saved from wrath through him. For if when we were enemies, we were dog bait, man, if we were just ugly, we were reconciled to God by the death of his son. Much more being reconciled, we shall be saved by his life. Now that he lives in you, now that you're walking with him, hey, you're preserved. He loved you and saved you when you were a mess. You think he's going to give up on you now that you're only a semi-mess? Nah.
He loves you much. And from his perspective, again, you're justified, declared righteous. Now, people say, well, okay, the verdict comes down guilty. The case takes a sudden twist, but the judge himself, God, paid the price. He became the sacrifice, the propitiation. And now I'm declared to be righteous. My sin is forgiven if I'll just believe it. And I can appeal to Abraham and to David, who just believed apart from behaving, just believed. Wow. And now I have peace with God, access to God, indwelt by God. And he'll never give up on me because he chose me when I was a dog. Man, can this be? Can this be? Can one man's work, Jesus Christ, 2,000 years ago, can it have that kind of an effect for me today? Well, as you drive home from the courthouse of God, you may wonder about that. Know this. As you're thinking that through on your drive away, think about another man, verses 12 through 21. Adam. Remember what happened to Adam? The consequences are still seen today. War, starvation, rapes, weeds in my garden, snails, slugs, all because of Adam. Wherefore, by one man, verse 12, sin and slugs entered into the world, and death by sin. So death passed upon all men. When Adam bombed out, the Adam bomb, when Adam bombed out in the garden, the fallout continues on to this day. And Paul uses that saying, see, one man bombed out, there's fallout to this day. How much more than another man if he came through Jesus Christ? He didn't bomb out, he came through. And what he did for us on the cross, that will affect us truly. Adam's sin affects the planet continually. Jesus' saving work, man, will affect all that embrace it personally. And there's the argumentation that goes on in the next verses. Now, so we finished up now the courthouse of God. We come to the power plant of grace. Three things to see here quickly. Notice, first of all, in chapter 6, what shall we say then? Shall we continue in sin that grace may abound? Hey, good news! As the old hymn says, I was sinking deep in sin, and some would say, wee, let's go, great. If we're forgiven, why not? What shall we say then? Shall we continue in sin that grace may abound? Oh, God forbid. Paul says, that's dumb.

idiotic. Sin stinks, you know that. It's ruined so many things already that you see around you or that you know about from your own experience. Sin stinks. So how do we overcome this sin? Well, the power plant of grace. First of all, sanctification. Understand this. Sin can no longer have authority over you because, verse 6, when Jesus died, hey, not only did he die for your sins, but you were there. Your old man was crucified with him. The old sin stuff that says, you got to give in, you got to take the drink, you got to shoot the drug, you got to do the act, you got to tell the lie, you got to whatever it might be. You don't have to at all, because when Jesus died on the tree, your old man was there with him, crucified. Now, your old man is katargeod, paralyzed, rendered inactive, if you'll just believe it. So, verse 11, reckon yourselves to be dead unto sin. Just like you were saved by faith, you are sanctified through faith. I believe that I no longer have to give in to that sin. I reckon myself to be crucified with Christ, and that sin is katargeod, rendered inactive. We are dead indeed to sin. Verse 11, the word is paralyzed there. So, verse 13, now give yourself to God. Yield yourself to God, not to sin, but rather yield yourselves to God. Take over, Lord. Take control. I'm not going to do that thing. I'm not going to say that stuff. I just give myself to you. Boom, there's a power there. Just pumping out power, if you'll embrace it. In the moment of temptation, say, I don't have to give in. I'm dead to that sin. You will be free. Know this, verse 6. Reckon it, verse 11. Paul was not a Westerner. He was not Louis L'Amour. Is that his name? The Western writer. He's not saying, I reckon this to be true. I reckon. He's saying, no, this is an accounting term. This is factual. This actually happened. Yield yourself to God. Now, here's the problem. Chapter 7. The problem is this. The power plant, man, boom, surging power. Your old nature, crucified with Christ, you don't ever have to give in. But there's a power outage in chapter 7. There's a blackout. It's pretty brutal. What power outage is that? Paul says, man, verse 15, that which I would want to do, I don't do. And what I would do, I do not do. And I hate that which I do. And oh, man, in me, verse 18, that is my flesh dwells, no good thing. For to will is present with me, but how to do it I know not. For the good that I would, I do not. The evil that I don't want to do, I do. Can you relate to that? Paul says, man, really, it's frustrating. And maybe you say, okay, I understand, John, what took place in the courtroom. And I understand potentially what power there can be because of the cross that chapter 6 is talking about, that my old nature crucified them. But what's the problem, John? Why do I keep doing stuff I don't want to and not doing stuff I really know that I should do? What's wrong with me? Why is there a power outage? Go back to the first part of the chapter and you'll see. It's very simple. Paul talks about the law. Man, it'll sap your strength. Again, rules and regulations and religion. The law is perfect, Paul says. Remember the teaching we gave about Mr. Perfect? He's wonderful, you think, until you live with him for a while. And then you realize, my goodness, I can't live up to his expectations. I can't handle his perfection. And you want to kill him. And so you stab him in the back when he's sleeping in bed, but he doesn't die because he's perfect. He's Mr. Health. He just doesn't die. You try to poison his coffee, it doesn't affect him. His perfectly functioning kidneys filter out the poisons perfectly. You can't kill the guy. And you realize, I'm not doing what I want to because everything I read. Do you ever do that? Every place I read, that's not me, that's not me, that's not me. When it's good and when it's bad, that's who I am, that's who I am, that's who I am. You just find yourself sinking terribly. If I could just kill the law, but the law won't die because the law is perfect. And it's everlasting, and not one jot or tittle shall pass away. What do I do? Chapter 7, Paul says the only way is for you to die. If you take the knife and plunge it in your chest, or take the poison and put it in your coffee, if you die, ha, you're free. You're free from being married to Mr. Law, you see. And that's Paul's argumentation. You got to get free. If you're under the law, you'll always be saying, oh, I can't do this and I should be doing that. Get rid of your rules and regulations. You're free. Free to sin if you're stupid.

0: If you want to ruin your marriage and ruin your kids and ruin your job and ruin your health, then sin if you're that dumb. But you don't have to sin because the power is provided, and you don't have to put yourself under bondage because you're dead to the rules and regulations and the law. And how does it all come together? Chapter 6 and 7, where's the balance? Where's the key? Chapter 8, oh man, the impartation of the Spirit. 32 times the Spirit is mentioned. There is no condemnation to them that are in Christ Jesus. The law of the Spirit of life in Christ has made me free from the law of sin and death. The key is the Spirit, man, not the law, not rules, not regulations. The power plant. Chapter 6, the cross, the old man dead. Chapter 7, the outage, back under rules and regulations and religion. And I feel bad. Chapter 8, give up that stuff and receive the power of the Spirit of life. To be carnally minded, verse 6, is death, but to be spiritually minded is life and peace. So grab hold of the things of the Spirit. Open up yourself to Him, and you will find, as you're led by Him, verse 14, that you are indeed sons of God. He writes upon your heart what His will is for your life. The New Covenant, Jeremiah 31. Powerful stuff. You are led by Him. You have intimacy with the Father, verse 15, through the work of the Spirit. You find yourself crying, Abba, Father. Man, when you're worshiping, when you're walking in the Spirit, you just feel this intimacy, this closeness. You understand that you truly are a believer, verse 16. There's illumination from the Spirit. And you realize that you're an inheritor with Jesus Christ, 17 and 18, because of the work of the Spirit bearing witness in your heart. Guy won $110 million in that lottery. He and his fiance, his wife-to-be, are sharing the prize. Because you see, they're not saying which one actually bought the ticket. So they're co-inheritors or co-winners, you see, of that prize. That's what happens with you and me by the Spirit. We are one with Christ, one in Christ, joint heirs, you see. You are rich in Christ. Man, only heaven can reveal that. Therefore, in this life presently, verse 28, everything is working together for good to those that love God. You can be sure of that. How can you be sure? Because He spared, verse 32, not His own Son. Hey, if He sent His Son to die for you, in place of you, He's going to take good care and do what's best in your case, in every situation. I'm persuaded, verse 38, that neither death, nor life, nor principalities, nor powers, nor things present, nor things to come, nor height, nor depth, nor any other creature shall be able to separate us from the love of God which is in Christ Jesus. Powerful stuff. I love chapter 8. No condemnation. It starts out with, you're not condemned. Absolutely no condemnation, because you're in Christ. You're robed in His righteousness. You're covered by Him. Just had a $1 million bar. Truly, driving out here, Tammy saw the wrapper. It's in me. Buried, covered, surrounded, it's in me. So no one can condemn me because, well, they can now, but they wouldn't have known it because it's tucked away, buried, hidden. And consequently, man, you're tucked away, buried, hidden in Christ positionally. No condemnation. You're robed in His righteousness. Man, this is wonderful stuff when you grasp it. You're just totally free. No separation the way the chapter ends. And hey, in the middle of the chapter, hey, everything is working for good in the meantime. Powerful. Well, quickly, faster still, 9, 10, and 11. The third building on the block, after you see the courthouse of God, then you see the power plant of grace. Wait a minute, one would say, what about that synagogue over there? What about all the promises of God concerning the people of Israel? Huh? If those promises aren't kept, how will I know that He'll keep His promises to me? He says that there's no condemnation in chapter 8. He says there's no separation. But how will I know it's true? What about Israel? What about them? Chapter 9, we see their selection in the past. Oh, that God sovereignly selected Israel. Just chose them. This I say the truth in Christ, verse 1. I have continual sorrow and great heaviness in my heart, for my brethren, my kinsmen according to the flesh, who are Israelites. Oh man, I care about them. They're my people. They were selected by God sovereignly. Why Rebecca, carrying two twins in her womb, Jacob and Esau, God declared that one he loved. He said, the elder, verse 12, shall serve the younger. Jacob have I loved and Esau have I hated. God just selected Jacob, who would be in the line of the Hebrew people, the Jews. Esau, the Edomites, he rejected. People say, I've got a hard time with that. How could God say, Esau have I hated before Esau was even born? That's not hard for me to understand. I read about Esau. What mystifies me is how God could say, Jacob have I loved. That's the real mystery. And how God could say to me, Johnny have I loved. That's a greater mystery still.
1: 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And one way that we can know that God will keep his promises to us is by the faithfulness that he shows to Israel. 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

0: Welcome to the Word for Today, featuring the Bible teaching ministry of Pastor Chuck Smith, founder of the Calvary Chapel Movement. This radio program is a chapter-by-chapter, verse-by-verse study through the entire Bible. And on today's edition of the Word for Today, Pastor Chuck continues his message, The Royal Law, as we pick up in James chapter 2, verse 7. And now, with today's study, here's Pastor Chuck.
1: Interesting. God has chosen the poor of this world as far as worldly goods, but rich in faith. God measures riches on a far different standard than do we. We're on the gold standard. Used to be. We're on no standard now. But used to be gold notes. In effect, they said the government owes you $20 worth of gold. Then we went to silver notes. The government owes you $20 worth of silver. Now they're federal notes. They're not backed by anything, so it means the government owes you nothing. It's true, it's not backed by anything. Just paper. But gold is not the standard of heaven. Asphalt. Up there. They paved the streets with the stuff. God looks at the heart of a man and he sees the faith and the trust that is there in him. And God says, oh, that's a rich man. He loves me. He trusts me. God looks at some of the named people in the world who live in the 400 club. And God says, oh, what poor wretches. They have nothing. Now, we should look at people as God. We shouldn't have respect for wealthy people. But we should be just as concerned to help the poor. In fact, more concerned to help the poor. The rich don't really need help so much. It's the poor that need our help, our attention. God help us. I'm guilty here. God help me. Now, if you fulfill the royal law, I love this, the royal law. What is the royal law? Thou shalt love thy neighbor as thyself. That's the royal law. I like the title for it. If you fulfill that royal law, thou shalt love thy neighbor as thyself, you do well. Now, really, that's where that young ruler sort of failed, isn't it? Who came to Jesus, fell at his feet and said, good master, what must I do to inherit eternal life? Jesus said, keep the commandments. Which ones? Oh, thou shalt not kill, thou shalt not steal, thou shalt not commit adultery, shalt not bear false witness. Oh, Lord, I kept all these from the time as a kid. But what do I lack yet? Well, if you will be perfect, keep the royal law. Go sell everything you have and distribute it to the poor. You'll have great riches in heaven. Keep the royal law. Love your neighbor as yourself. Hard to do, isn't it? Awfully hard to do. Loving my neighbor as I love myself. But if you keep that, you do well. But if you have respect of persons, you're actually committing sin. And you're convicted of the law as a transgressor. Convinced of the law, it is pointing its finger of accusation against you. For whosoever shall keep the whole law and yet violate in one point, you're guilty. Guilty of all. For the law says, don't commit adultery. But it also says, do not kill. Now, if you don't commit adultery, but yet you kill somebody, you're guilty of violating the law. You're a violator. Doesn't matter which one of the commandments you violated. Thou shalt not kill. Thou shalt not commit adultery. Oh, I've never done that. Love thy neighbor as thyself. Oops. But you violate one point, you're guilty of all. You're guilty of breaking the law.

law. And it really doesn't matter which of the commandments you've broken, you're guilty of having broken the law. If you keep the entire law, yet you break one of the commandments, then you're just as guilty as if you've broken all of them. You are guilty of being a lawbreaker. So speak, and so do, as they that shall be judged by the law of liberty. For he shall have judgment without mercy that has showed no mercy. Think about that for a moment. Jesus said, blessed are the merciful, for they shall obtain mercy. We are also told in whatever measure you mete it out, it's going to be measured to you in judgment. You know, judge not, lest you be judged. For in whatever meat you measure, that's the standard by which you're going to be judged. Now, I don't like that. I want one standard for me and another standard for you. If I stand in judgment against you, and if I begin to point a guilty finger at you and say, boy, you're really terrible, look what you did and all. What you did, you may not have known was wrong, but I do, because I'm judging you for it. And that means that's the standard by which I'm going to be judged. Interesting. All you have to do is just change the picture a little bit and put in different faces, and oh, it's horrible, terrible. How could they do such a thing? Wait a minute. That's me. I've done that. David had all these beautiful wives. Walking on his roof one day, he saw a gal next door taking a bath. Lusted, desired her, sent his servants over with a message, king would like to see you. Committed adultery with her. A few weeks later, he gets a note. Dear David, I'm pregnant. Bathsheba. So David sends a message to his general to send her husband home on furlough. Her husband comes home. David says, well, how's everything going? How's the battle? Oh, fine. Well, you know, go home, spend the night with your wife. Talk to you in the morning. He didn't go home. He slept on David's porch. In the morning, the servant said, hey, he didn't go home last night. He slept right here on the porch. And David called him in and said, hey, what's the matter with you, man? Got a beautiful wife there. You ought to, you know, go home and spend the night with her, you know. Enjoy your wife. What's your problem? And the guy says, well, he said, you know, I was thinking of all my buddies. They're out there in the foxholes. And it wouldn't be fair for me to go in and enjoy an evening with my wife while those guys are out there in the trenches. Well, that wouldn't be very honorable. So David got him all soused, told the servants, keep his wine cup full. So the guy was drunk, figured he'd stagger home, spend the night with his wife. But instead he staggered to David's porch, went to sleep again. In the morning, the servant said he spent the night here. The Bible says, he that seeks to cover his sin shall not prosper. David tried to cover his sin, very dastardly way. He sent secret orders with this man back to Joab, the general. He said, put him in the front of the battle. When things get tough, withdraw the support from him. And so Joab did as David commanded, and he was killed in battle. Got the report. Killed in battle. David took Bathsheba as his wife, figured he had covered his tracks. The child was born. David looked like he was a very magnanimous person. Here her husband was killed in battle, and now David takes her as one of his wives to raise, you know, the child. Isn't that wonderful? No, it isn't. Nathan, the prophet, came to David. David thought nobody knew. He covered it pretty well. Nathan came to him and said, David, a man in your kingdom, very wealthy man. Boy, he had, you know, more than he could ever spend. Tremendous herds, sheep. He lived next door to an extremely poor man who had as his sole possession one little ewe lamb that he loved greatly. In fact, it was sort of a pet. He slept with it
at night.

that slept in the house, and it ate at the guy's table. And the rich man had company. And he ordered his servants to go next door and by force to take the ewe lamb from this man and kill it in order that he might give it to his company. He might feed his company. David got angry and he said to Nathan, "That man will be surely put to death." Nathan said, "David, you're the man. You know, you've had all these wives. Here's your neighbor. You take away. You're the man, David." You see, if we show no mercy, we will be shown no mercy. Whatever measure we mete it out, it's going to be measured to us again. That's why it's so dangerous to put yourself in the position of a judge, judging other people's actions. I can't understand why they would do something like that. That's horrible for them to do that. You know, watch out now. You're setting a standard by which you're going to be judged. Blessed are the merciful, they shall obtain mercy. He who doesn't show mercy, he who judges without mercy, will be shown no mercy. But true mercy rejoices against judgment. Now, what does it profit, my brethren, though a man says he has faith and doesn't have works? Can faith save him? Now, at this point, many people see James and Paul in conflict in teaching. I don't. Paul teaches that salvation is through faith, faith alone. By grace are you saved through faith? Not of yourselves, it is a gift of God, not of works, lest any man should boast. For we are his workmanship. Then what does James say? Can faith save him? The answer is, yes, faith can save him, a true faith, but make sure you have a true faith. For if you have a true faith, it will be manifested by the works. In other words, to just say you have faith doesn't cut it. Saying it isn't enough. I've had people come to me and say, "Oh, I have all the faith in the world." Baloney. Nobody has all the faith in the world. And saying it doesn't make it so. If you believe certain things to be so, then your life is going to be lived accordingly. And so your life testifies of your faith or your beliefs. And to say that you believe in God and that God is supreme and God is first in your life, then it will follow that there will be certain evidence that will verify that fact that you have declared to be so. And by the works that you do, your faith will be proved or proclaimed. And to say that you have faith and not have any works that correspond is totally wrong. You've deceived yourself. You aren't really walking in faith. If you are truly walking in faith, your works are going to be manifesting that truth. So what does it profit if a man says he has faith and he doesn't have works? Can that kind of faith save him? No, it can't. If a brother or sister is naked or is destitute of daily food, and you say to them, "Oh, depart in peace, be warm and filled," but yet you don't give them any clothes or any food, what good are your words? They can't make him warm. They can't fill his stomach. Even so, faith, if it has not works, is dead if you try to stand alone. Yes, a man may say, "You have faith and I have works. But you show me your faith without your works. I will show you my faith by my works." So it isn't just the declaration. That's declaration that has something behind it. The proof behind it is the works that I do. Now, the works don't save me. They only prove that I have saving faith. And if I don't have works that are

corresponding to what I am declaring, then I do not have saving faith. Just the declaration, the verbal affirmation, isn't enough and it won't do it. Now, a lot of people have made mistakes going forward and saying the sinner's prayer and then going away and living the same kind of life, doing the same kind of thing. Say, oh yeah, I was saved. I went forward and I said the sinner's prayer. No, no. The sinner's prayer isn't going to save you. It is a living faith in Jesus Christ that brings about actual changes in your life. And the proof is in the works, the proof of your faith. Your works have to be in accordance, in harmony with what you are declaring to be true. You believe that there is one God. Ah, you do well. The devils believe the same thing and they tremble. Oh, I believe in God. It's a big deal. Who doesn't? Except some fool. The Bible says a fool is the one that says there is no God. So

But it doesn't save you. The devils believe in God. They probably believe more firmly in him than you do. They said to Jesus, we know who you are. You're the Holy One of God. So you say, well, I believe Jesus is the Holy One of God. So what? Have you submitted your life to his lordship? Are you doing his works? Are you obeying his commands? You see, not all who say, Lord, Lord, are going to enter the kingdom of heaven. So you say, oh, Lord, oh, the Lord, oh, the Lord. Yeah, yeah. But saying it's not going to do it. Jesus said, not all who say, Lord, Lord, are going to enter the kingdom of heaven, but he who does the will of the Father. James is telling you the very same thing. It isn't saying I have faith. It is demonstrating the faith because of the works of my life are in harmony with what I'm declaring that I believe. If I believe that there was a bomb planted in this room, set to detonate in 2 minutes, and I'd stand up here and calmly proclaim to you, you know, huge bomb in this room, going to detonate in 2 minutes and blow this whole place to smithereens. Terrible that people do that, isn't it? Can't imagine the mind of a person that plants such a bomb. Why would they want to destroy us? You say, oh, you don't really believe there's a bomb here? Why? Because my works don't correspond with what I'm declaring that I believe. But if I go running out of the door and say, get out of there, you know. Bomb's going to blow up in 2 minutes, you know. Then you're more apt to believe that at least I believe what I'm telling you. Because now my actions are corresponding with what I am declaring that I believe to be so. Now, the same is true. You say, well, I believe in God and I believe in the Lord Jesus Christ. Well, do your actions correspond? Do your actions really show that Jesus is the Lord of your life? Is that demonstrated by the works that you do? That's what James is saying. Don't just say it. Don't rest in just words, beautiful words. But let's see the actions that demonstrate that you truly believe what you're saying. Will you know, O vain man, that faith without works is dead? It isn't really alive. It isn't a living faith. It isn't a saving faith. Was not Abraham our father justified by works when he had offered Isaac his son upon the altar? You see, his works corresponded with his faith. He believed God. He believed that through Isaac, God was going to raise up a nation because God had promised that. Through Isaac shall thy seed be called. Now his very offering up of Isaac was proof of his strong belief in the word of God. Believing that God would, if necessary, raise Isaac from the dead to keep his promise. And so his works were in keeping with his faith. Seest thou how faith wrought with his works? They were working together. His faith produced the works, as faith will also produce the corresponding works in our life. And by works was faith made perfect. Not a question mark. In the Greek, there is no question mark there. It's just a declaration. By works, his faith was made complete. His faith was proved. And the scripture was fulfilled, which said, Abraham believed God, and it was accounted unto him for righteousness, and he was called the friend of God. You see then how that by works a man is justified, and not by faith only, the works being the proof of the faith. Likewise also was not Rahab the harlot justified by works, when she received the messengers and had sent them out another way. For as the body without the spirit is dead, so faith without works is dead also. When your spirit leaves your body is dead. The body without the spirit, dead. So faith, if it doesn't have corresponding works, is not a true faith. It's dead. It does nothing for you. It cannot save you. Dead faith can save you.

0: save no one. It's a living faith and a living Lord. And that living faith can be demonstrated by the actions of my life that are in harmony and corresponding with what I declare to be true and what I declare I believe to be true. There has to be the corresponding works for faith to be alive. Therefore, let us examine ourselves to see if we are in the faith, the true faith that saves. Not just the verbalizing of the Apostles' Creed, I believe, but the actions of my life being in harmony with.
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0: May the Lord bless you and guide you as you go this week. 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In the temptation, may you not yield to the flesh and react after the flesh. 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May we show it in the works that we do. In Jesus' name.
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0: Welcome to Living by Grace, a verse-by-verse study through the Bible with Pastor Mark Galvin of Calvary Chapel Lompoc. We continue our study through the book of 1 John. Would you open in your Bibles with us to chapter 5 as we go to Pastor Mark?
1: These things I have written unto you that believe on the name of the Son of God, that you may know that you have eternal life, and that you may believe on the name of the Son of God. God wants you to have assurance of your salvation. The gospel is powerful. It changes lives. It's changed your life, my life. And it would be sad if there wasn't assurance. The only life that God offers is eternal life. It's everlasting life, age-abiding life, unending life. Wouldn't it be sad if, as Christians, we had to, when we'd witness to people, hey, how would you like to receive Jesus Christ as your Lord and Savior and possibly be saved for eternity? And have eternal life in the future if you're good enough. Or if, you know, if you maintain your spiritual, standards and continue achieving, by works and performance as a believer, then you might be saved for all eternity. You have the opportunity. If you receive Christ, then that's a possibility. No, we offer eternal life because that's the only life that God offers. Age-abiding life. It's everlasting. We know that we have eternal life, not temporary life, but eternal life. And that is infinite, beyond time. It's just age-abiding. It's eternal. These things have I written unto you that believe on the name of the Son of God, that you may know that you have eternal life, and that you may believe on the name of the Son of God. And this is the confidence that we have in Him. See, there's that confidence we have, that we know, that if we ask anything according to His will, He heareth us. As believers, we are confident in who Christ is. We are also confident that we have eternal life. And we have this confidence that if we ask anything according to His will, He heareth us. It's praying according to the will of God that is important for you and I. It's not to get our will accomplished or have as much as we can possibly accrue to our accounts financially before the Lord takes us to advance our kingdom. We are to pray. In Luke's gospel, the Lord tells us there in the 18th, well, it's actually, it's not red letter, but it's still the Lord. In Luke, he tells us there in 18, verse 1, men ought always to pray and not to faint. If we stop praying, we're going to find ourselves faltering, fainting, giving up. Men ought always to pray. That speaks of an attitude of prayer where we are never ceasing to pray, where nothing prevents us from continuing on in prayer. It doesn't speak of a position where we're constantly on our knees doing nothing else but praying, but we're in a continual state of prayer where there's that open line, that open communication. You know, it's like we have, you know, God on loudspeaker, so to speak. You know, it's just always that open communion where whatever we're doing, the Lord's invited. The Lord's a part of my life. It's the confidence. If we pray anything, if we ask anything, according to His will, He heareth us. And if we know that He hear us, whatsoever we ask, we know that we have the petitions that we desired of Him. God has His perfect will for you and I, and His will for the church. And we also know that it is not God's will that any should perish, but that all should come to repentance. So when we're praying for that individual who doesn't know Christ, who lives next door to you, or maybe he's a family member, or she's a family member, what have you, we know that it's God's will to save them. We know that that's what God wants to do. Now, that individual has to receive Christ. God's not going to save them against their will. But we know we're praying according to the will of God, because that's God. We know from a standpoint of God's word that He doesn't want anybody, no one, to perish. We can have confidence. When we pray for the will of God, we know that God is listening, that God is hearing, paying attention, and hearing with the intent, answering that prayer. So often we feel that we're struggling, we're battling against a reluctant God, that somehow God is reluctant to answer prayer. And if we bother Him long enough, if we beg Him and just pester Him to the point where, you know, He just, I'm going to give in here because I'm sick of listening to this guy or this girl. She's always praying. That isn't it at all. It's never against the reluctance of God. He is constantly wanting to involve Himself in our lives through prayer. And prayer is the means by which He does just that. He's involved in our daily life. And there are certain things that aren't going to happen in your life, in my life, and in the life of others, unless we pray. That's the vehicle. That's the vessel, the conduit. Now, I don't know, well, I can guess, and there are certain passages in scriptures that I know are applicable to the reason why God's heart towards us, the reason why He wants us to pray. But why God has done, I don't really know. But what we do know from scripture is He wants us to pray. He wants us to be involved in His kingdom work, and He wants to be involved in our lives. Oftentimes in ways that we've kept Him, you know, we've just prevented God from getting involved. Or God is just simply looking for us to invite us in a sense, into an area, into a circumstance. And as I've quoted many times in James, we have not because we ask not. So we can have confidence. We're praying according to the will of God. And that's why it's so important that we know God's word. The better you understand the word of God, the better you'll understand the will of God. And then your prayer life will become more powerful because you're praying according to the will of God. You know, to pray, so often people just pray, well, you know, I pray that God, You would just save the world. Well, from a standpoint of scripture, I know that the enemy, he's not really affected by a prayer like that. We know from, we need to be specific. The enemy, the strong man, must be bound, and we must be specific in our prayer. We see that Christ was specific as He prayed. And we need to be specific when we intercede, when we're praying for maybe an individual. We'll talk about this in just a moment. But whatever we're praying for, we need to be specific. You know, general prayers really don't go very far. We need to be specific because, you know, the enemy, he holds on to whatever he can. And in order to loose, in order to bind, in order to, as it speaks of in 2 Corinthians chapter 10, you know, regarding the enemy, the weapons of our warfare are not carnal, but they're mighty, even to the pulling down of strongholds. You know, to tear down those strongholds, you know, oftentimes they're torn down brick by brick through prayer. It's a slow process. I can remember, you know, praying for my dad for about 17 years before he received Christ. Not only myself, but several people in our family and others, you know, others that knew him were praying for me. And it took a long time to get those bricks, you know, torn down to the point where, you know, he would listen, where he would respond. But we have that confidence. If God, you know, if we're praying according to God's will, he hears us, and he's going to answer those prayers. And if we know that He hear us, see the deduction, He's deducing here. And it's spiritual deduction. Praying according to the will of God. We know He hears us. If He hears us, you know, God exists. Whatsoever we ask, we know that we have the petitions, not the demands, the petitions that we desired of Him. Important to know. Good to know. A blessing for us as God's people to realize that these things are so. These things are true of every child of God, for you and I. We pray according to God's will. God, He's involved. He's interested. He wants to answer our prayers. Now, as we move on into verse 16, still in the context of prayer, He says, if any man see his brother sin a sin which is not unto death, he shall ask, and he shall give him life for them that sin not unto death. There is a sin unto death. I do not say that ye shall pray for it. And this is a controversial passage also, because there are some that say, well, is this saying that you can lose your salvation as a child of God? Is it spiritual death where a person is cut off for all eternity? I do not believe that is what is being taught here. There's some that do believe that. But he says, notice, he's speaking about a brother, a Christian. I think it's important to note that, first of all, that this isn't just any old person. This is a brother in Christ. So John is speaking about a Christian. If any man see his brother sin, and we see the word see, and in the Greek it's in the aorist, that means, in the aorist, it means that you have to see, you have to observe. It's not what somebody else has told you, or I think, or I'm discerning, because we can be off in our discerning. Wow, you know, I discern that brother is really creepy, or that sister is really off the wall spiritually, or that I just discern that couple is in sin. I just discern it, man. That's not what he's saying here. In the aorist, it's a visual where you see, where it's something that you've observed personally, not through gossip, not through the grapevine. If any man see his brother sin a sin which is not unto death, he shall ask. Notice the power here of prayer. He shall ask, and he shall give him life. Give him life for them that sin not unto death. So if you pray, that person that is backslidden, that you've observed, an individual that you know is in sin or that is struggling, you pray for that brother or sister in the Lord, and God will give them life. That's the power of prayer. God will intervene in that individual's life personally. That's powerful. You know, counselors and different counseling groups and associations and psychologists and psychiatrists, they talk about, you know, intervention, getting people and intervening in a person's life. Sometimes that doesn't work. Sometimes a person just gets ticked off. You know, what are you guys doing at my house? What are you guys trying to intervene for? Hey, when God intervenes, it's different, isn't it? It's like, what is that? Who is it? What's going on in my life? What is this? You know, this is God intervening. And there's nothing they can do about that. See, they can't get mad at you. They don't even know you're praying for them. Or maybe they do, but you get the picture. Very powerful. Now, there is a sin unto death. And we see that in the Old Testament. Remember, way back in Leviticus chapter 10, we had Nadab and Abihu. They were the priest kids, PKs, you know, bratty guys. They're running, and there was this, they decided to offer strange fire before the Lord. That just means it was an unprescribed means or method of worship. And they kind of wanted to light their own fire and have some attention drawn to them, because all of, you know, God was being glorified, and they kind of wanted some of the attention. And they took their censers and they lit them, but it was strange fire. It wasn't prescribed worship. It was unprescribed. They wanted attention for themselves, and God supernaturally just torched them. And they were judged. That was a sin unto death, by the way. It was presumption. It was a sin of presumption. Oh, I think I'm going to do this. This is, you know, God's doing it this way. He said to do it this way, but I'm going to do it my own way. This will work. It didn't work. God sent. They were both killed. And remember also another instance of an individual being wiped out by God. Or remember with Korah and his clan. You know, Korah, Moses and Aaron, you know, they're not such great leaders. I can be. And remember, God killed him. God could kill and with a lot of K's there. He killed Korah and his clan. That's a C, but you get, for me, it doesn't work. All the different, you know. Then we also had Joshua, or I should say in the book of Joshua. Joshua, with Joshua and the children of Israel, remember when Achan, who was a member of the the tribes, the family of God, where he, in covetousness, the children of Israel said, hey, don't take any of those Babylonian garments, man. Don't take any of the gold. Don't take anything that belongs to the Babylonians. Not the Babylonians, but there in Jericho, there were Babylonian garments, and there was gold and silver. And they weren't to take any of the treasures that were left behind by the people of Jericho as they took over the city. But Achan, he coveted after there was a Babylonian garment. And there was, you know, precious metal, and he took them for himself. It was covetousness. God killed him. And he used the children of Israel to do that. He was stoned. But God, you know, it was God who had him. He was a sin and a death. Uzziah, remember in 2 Samuel chapter 6, where Uzziah, the ark was, you know, as it was about ready to fall over, he went up and touched the ark and tried to hold it up, and God took him out. Because it was only the priests that were to touch the ark. And once again, that's just it wasn't the way God wanted it. Unprescribed way of relating to God. And you think, oh, that's really ticky-tack. Well, you know, God's very serious about

0: everything that has to do with him, everything that has to do with representing him right, everything that has to do with our life before God. And his expression to the world, to the body of Christ. He's very serious about himself. And we need to be also. Well, Uzziah was also killed. Now, in the New Testament, we remember in Acts chapter 5, ascended to death, Ananias and Sapphira, they lied to the Holy Spirit and God killed them. And I believe, as we read 1 Corinthians chapter 5, there was that man living in sin, sexual sin, with his stepmother or mother-in-law, was wrong. And remember, Paul said to deliver him over to Satan for the destruction of the flesh, that his spirit might live. Still a child of God. But the chastisement, the judgment, would be the destruction of his flesh if he didn't repent. Now, he did repent, and then he was to be restored. There was to be reconciliation. And that's what God always has in mind. When a person is backslidden, when a believer falls, it's always restoration. It's never condemnation. Now, the church often finds itself in a position, or members within the church, and sometimes the church collectively, condemning backslidden believers. Now, they need to be dealt with by God, or in certain situations, the church needs to get involved. But God wants to restore them. God wants to see repentance and restoration, not destruction. That's the heart of God. If any man see his brother sin a sin which is not unto death, he shall ask, and he shall give him life for them that sin not unto death. You know, for Ananias and Sapphira, it was too late. There is a sin unto death. I do not say that he shall pray for it. Well, now, what is that sin unto death? Well, as we just saw with these different individuals that sinned a sin unto death, there's not one sin unto death. It's not a certain sin, but it's when an individual, as far as God is concerned, sins a sin that is detrimental, or for that individual and for the body of Christ. You see, a person can be backslidden to the point or involved in something that is going to be so detrimental that God just determines, you know, I'm, instead of having my son or daughter involve themselves in that and cause all these problems in their family, in the body of Christ, and just a horrible, I'm just going to take them. I'm going to take them now and prevent all that. And sometimes God does that. We don't know when that is, or what, as far as the exact, you know, the sin itself. We know it could be, you know, the sin of drunkenness, some type of immorality, as we see with lying, or with, you know, covetousness, or what have you, sexual sin. It could be, but only God really knows when a person has, gone off the deep end, and where that person is just not going to, there's just not going to be a repentance and a change of heart. And, you know, there have been believers that I've, you know, just as you've experienced over the years as a child of God, you've seen your friends walk away from the Lord, or people backslide, and you wonder, wow, I wonder if the Lord's going to take them. You know, they're living in sin, they're doing this and that, and they're, you go, gosh, you know, they're just really on that fine line. And then, you know, sometimes God does take them, and sometimes God, you know, restores that person. That person comes back in repentance, and, you know, that's awesome. We shouldn't be the ones who draw the line. You know, God's going to kill you. There is a sin unto death. I do not say that he shall pray for it. You know, a person that's obviously gone too far. It's, you remember with Saul, who is the first king over Israel, and he was a very wonderful man of God to begin with. He was sensitive, had really everything going for him. He was the tallest man in Israel, the best looking guy in all the tribes, of all the people, of all the Jews. He was the best looking guy, the tallest guy. You know, he must be the guy. But remember, he began to turn from God. And he became presumptuous. Remember, he offered an offering and bypassed the priesthood and did all kinds of. Remember, he consulted the witch of Endor. And he just became a real weirdo. And to be honest with you, I don't know if he was ever truly a child of God. Yeah, that's debatable. Only, you know, God knows. It's not really important for me to make that determination. But, you know, with Saul, it got to the point where, as if you remember the story, Samuel loved Saul and prayed for Saul and was so heartbroken over Saul. You know, he thought Saul was, he was just, you know, his prized pupil in a sense. And he was just so upset with Saul's condition, and he just pray. And finally God told Samuel, don't pray for him. I'm not going to listen. That's a very sad place to be in. And Saul was there. Remember Saul, you know, demons were bothering him, and you know, he couldn't sleep, and he, you know, remember David come and play music and, you know, to soothe the savage beast within him, so to speak. And then remember he took a javelin and tried to kill David. He was just bizarre. This guy is just tormented by demons, and it was just the point where God said, don't pray for him any longer. And that's a very sad place. And God might say that to you about someone. Spending too much time praying for this individual. It's just don't do it. God will let you know. All unrighteousness is sin, and there is a sin not unto death. Now, we know, scripturally speaking, that the blasphemy of the Holy Spirit is the one sin that cannot be forgiven. All other sins are forgivable. Murder is not the unforgivable sin. Fornication, adultery, drunkenness, immorality, those are not, homosexuality, those are not the unforgivable sins. It's the blasphemy of the Holy Spirit. When a person rejects the only Savior, they can't be saved. There's only salvation with a Savior. The person rejects the Savior, then they can't be saved. That's the blasphemy of the Holy Spirit. To reject that inner witness, the witness of the Holy Spirit, witnessing to your heart, and year after year, decade after decade, however long that person has to say no, ultimately, that sin is committed. All manner of sin and blasphemy will be forgiven among men, but one, the blasphemy of the Holy Spirit. Jesus made that very clear. One sin that is unforgivable. One sin, and one sin only. All manner of sin and blasphemy, we've all been guilty of sin and blasphemy, but we've been forgiven.
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0: We're going to begin in Genesis 49 with Jacob's death, and then fast forward to Genesis 50 and close with the death of Joseph. Well, this may be the end of Genesis, but the Bible bus doesn't stop here. We're headed next to the first book of the New Testament, the Gospel of Matthew. So as you buckle your seatbelt and settle in, we got time to read a letter. It's from Guadalupe in the U.S., and she writes, "There is no doubt in my mind that the Bible bus changes lives. I'm a recovering addict, and from the day Jesus Christ rescued me from the depths of darkness just 6 months ago, I have ridden the Bible bus daily. I feel that a saved soul cannot be right on with their salvation if they are not meditating on the words of our holy God on a daily basis. And who better than Dr. McGee to lay out the profound meaning of the Word of God? Quite simply, the Word of God is sustenance for the soul as food is to the flesh. We cannot live without His holy Word. We can't expect the world to understand the real aim of God's program without His Word. The Bible bus does just that. It helps us understand the program of God in its most revealing form. How profound is that? Victory is His. Glory to God." Well, thanks for that good word, Guadalupe, that word of encouragement. Victory is indeed His. And let's pray and thank Him now. Father, we praise you for rescuing lives and sustaining souls through your holy word. Thank you for the victory that belongs to you alone. As we finish Genesis, Lord, write these final words on our hearts and strengthen us to walk faithfully with you. In Jesus' name, amen. Turn to Genesis 49 as we go through the Bible with Dr. J. Vernon McGee.
1: Now we come to this last study in the book of Genesis. And we got down in the 49th chapter to verse 16. Old Jacob is on his deathbed. He called his 12 sons around him. And we had already seen what he had had to say concerning six of the boys. Now we have six more to go, and we'll be much briefer with these, because we feel like the one that was really now all important is Judah. And why? Well, it's because we know now that the Lord Jesus is coming through Judah. You see, all we knew at the beginning was that it would be the seed of the woman. Then we saw that it went down through Seth and then to Noah. And it moved on down then to Abraham, Isaac, and Jacob. But Jacob had 12 sons. Which one will it be? Well, we know it's not going to be Reuben. Looks like Joseph, does it not? But not Joseph, it's Judah. And God, by His marvelous grace, picked him, and out of that tribe there will come the Messiah, there will come the Deliverer, there will come the Savior of the world. Now, in verse 16, we take up the tribe of Dan. Dan shall judge his people as one of the tribes of Israel. Dan shall be a serpent by the way, an adder in the path, that biteth the horse heels, so that his rider shall fall backward. I've waited for thy salvation, O Lord. Now, Dan is going to need the salvation of the Lord, because Dan was one of the tribes, you will recall, that actually led in rebellion. We'll see that when we get to it. Now, verse 19, Gad, a troop, shall overcome him, but he shall overcome at the last. Now, actually, these are tribes. If you'll notice the location of them, the prophecy is given to the sons, and these sons were the founders of the tribes that actually were in the north. You find that Dan was really the one farthest north. We use the expression Dan to Beersheba. And we find that along the coast, we have seen Zebulun and Issachar. And now we move on down. It says, verse 19, Gad, a troop, shall overcome him, but he shall overcome at the last. And we are now beginning to move down just a little. Out of Asher, his bread shall be fat, and he shall yield royal dainties. Now, I can't go into detail, but as I mentioned last time, this young man, who was a Lutheran, he wrote a thesis, and I understand it was published. I couldn't tell you much about it now. I know that I had a copy of the thesis and have it somewhere today. I can't put my finger on it, but it was quite remarkable how he took each one of these boys and showed how these prophecies were fulfilled in the life of each one of the tribes. You see,

that different ones, in fact, every one that we'll deal with personally from now on, comes out of one of the tribes of Israel. In fact, we follow, of course, David and his line, and we know he came out of the tribe of Judah. We saw that last time, that the kingly line would come from Judah. Now we come to Joseph. Verse 22, Joseph is a fruitful bough, even a fruitful bough by a well, whose branches run over the wall. Now Joseph, you see, had left the land, gone down into Egypt, but he still was a witness for God there. And you'll find that Ephraim and Manasseh were put in the land where actually the Samaritans were later on. It was called Gentile territory in Christ's day. Great place for witness. The gospel went into that area. My, you could follow each one of these through in such a very remarkable way. And then we have here, verse 23, the archers have sorely grieved him and shot at him and hated him, but his bow abode in strength, and the arms of his hands were made strong by the hands of the mighty God of Jacob. From thence is the shepherd, the stone of Israel, the shepherd and the stone, you see. Verse 25, even by the God of thy father, who shall help thee, and by the Almighty, who shall bless thee with blessings of heaven above, blessings of the deep that lieth under, blessings of the breasts and of the womb. Actually, the two tribes that came from Joseph, Ephraim and Manasseh, became very prominent, important tribes. But out of these tribes also there came the division of the kingdom. They were just that potent, by the way. Now we have here verse 26, the blessings of thy father have prevailed above the blessings of thy progenitors unto the utmost bound of the everlasting hills. They shall be on the head of Joseph, on the crown of the head of him that was separate from his brethren. The thing Jacob does is to try to tie Joseph and the two tribes that are going to come from him back to the God of Israel, the God of Jacob, the Creator, the Redeemer. And why? Well, it's these two tribes, especially Ephraim, that led him to idolatry and caused the division of the kingdom. Or we have Jeroboam out of the tribe of Ephraim leading, and it was up in these two tribes that the two calves were placed for worship, so that he did well, you see, to call them back to the God of his fathers. Now he gives then, having given Joseph, Joseph is next to the youngest, we have Benjamin, verse 27. Benjamin shall raven as a wolf in the morning, and he shall devour the prey, and at night he shall divide the spoil. This is a strange prophecy concerning Benjamin, but again, why, you will find that Benjamin was closely identified with Judah, so much so that Benjamin went with the tribe of Judah, the division of the kingdom. They're the only tribe that stayed with the house of David. This is a remarkable prophecy that has other fulfillments. We're not going into detail on all these. It just make a remarkable study to just spend time on following these 12 sons into the 12 tribes and the history of the 12 tribes. We read verse 29, and this is Jacob now. And he charged them, that is his sons, and said unto them, I am to be gathered unto my people. You see, death to him was not an end of it all. He was going to be with his people. Bury me, that is his body, bury me with my fathers in the cave, that is in the field of Ephron the Hittite. Now, this is the cave that Abraham bought, and he wanted to be buried there because that one was bought and paid for. And he wanted to make sure he stayed in that land until the day that he'd be raised from the dead to live in that land. He goes on now in verse 30, depicting all of this. In the cave that is in the field of Machpelah, which is before Mamre, in the land of Canaan, which Abraham bought with the field of Ephron the Hittite for a possession of a burying place. Now, you see how much this man knew of his own history
It's quite remarkable. I don't think he carried with him a written record at this time. He says, there they buried Abraham and Sarah, his wife. There they buried Isaac and Rebekah, his wife. And there I buried Leah. Now, it's not that he's interested in being buried with Leah. After all, Rachel is buried up at Bethlehem. But he wants to be where he'll be raised from the dead at the resurrection when God fulfills his promises to this nation. And you see, it's going to beat each one of these tribes, too. And now he goes on in verse 32. The purchase of the field and of the cave that is therein was from the children of Heth. And when Jacob had made an end of commanding his sons, he gathered up his feet into the bed, yielded up the ghost, and was gathered unto his people. And I think this is quite interesting. Up to the very last, Jacob kept his feet on the floor. He started out in life a man that was a man of the flesh. He took hold of his brother's heel at birth, and his name's Supplanter. And he lived up to that name. It was certainly characteristic of him. He'd seize everything that he could hold on to. He was always reaching out, trying to be first. And he started out by going on all fours. He took what he wanted by any method. Now, as a young man, he walked in his own strength and ability, depended on his own cleverness and ingenuity. He's able to take care of himself. He didn't need God. And he learned his lessons when he visited Uncle Laban. Self-sufficient, self-opinionated, self-assertive, aggressive, and contemptible and despicable. And then he comes after that experience to Peniel at the brook Jabbok. God crippled him. God had to break his leg to get him, and I think God was prepared to break his neck. And he went through life limping. In other words, he started out on four legs. He went on two legs. Now he's going to go on three legs. He's going to use a staff. He'll walk on a walking stick. And he could not any longer walk by himself. And now here at death, he's still sitting up in bed and he's leaning on his staff. But now the time has come. He just pulls his feet up in bed, puts down the staff, and he lays down and dies. This is Jacob. He'd walked a long ways through life, and he'd come a long ways. Now, we have in chapter 50, actually, the burial of Jacob. And it's a fitting chapter to end Genesis that began with the creation, and then it ends almost dolefully. But sin has come in and brought death. And you have here the death and burial of Jacob, and you have the death and burial of Joseph. The burial of Jacob up in Canaan, burial of Joseph in Egypt. Now notice, verse 1. And Joseph fell upon his father's face and wept upon him and kissed him. He sorrowed, naturally, loved his father. And Joseph commanded his servants, the physicians, to embalm his father, and the physicians embalmed Israel. As you know, the Egyptians were quite experts at this sort of thing. We hear of the mummies in Egypt. Well, they had a method of burying that we haven't caught on to really today. Here was something that was quite remarkable that they knew. A great many people think that it was the nation Israel that developed this down in the land of Egypt. Well, I'm not prepared to discuss that, but at least Joseph called in the physicians and had them embalm his father. And you don't laugh at a funeral. But I can't help but smile when I think they made old Jacob into a mummy. That's what happened to him. And I'm of the opinion that mummies up there at Hebron today, his request was, I want to be taken and buried up there. Why? His hope is an earthly hope, friends. Don't you see it? He wants to be buried up there in that land because someday he's to be raised from the dead. And when he is, why, he'll be there in the land with the nation Israel. Now, he has no promise of being caught up to meet the Lord in the air and going to a place called the New Jerusalem out in space. Now, that's a promise given to the child of God today in the church. There are two different hopes, by the way, but they're both glorious, wonderful hopes. I'll be honest with you.
I just soon have one as the other, but I'm confident that it's a superior hope to go and be with Christ. That is the hope today of the believer in the church. Now we are told, and 40 days were fulfilled for him, for so are fulfilled the days of those which are embalmed. And the Egyptians mourned for him 70 days. And I'd call attention to two things there, the length of time that it took to embalm, 40 days. Evidently, there were several processes to this, and that which we know nothing about today. Now, the Egyptians mourned for him, and I don't think this was professional mourning. I think he became a real saint in the land of Egypt and probably looked up to and respected as the father of Joseph. Joseph was the deliverer, but certainly this was his father, and he, at this time, was a real saint of God. Now, verse 4, and when the days of his mourning were past, Joseph spake unto the house of Pharaoh, saying, if now I have found grace in your eyes, speak, I pray you, in the ears of Pharaoh, saying, my father made me swear, saying, lo, I die. In my grave which I have digged for me in the land of Canaan, there shalt thou bury me. Now, therefore, let me go up, I pray thee, and bury my father, and I'll come again. Pharaoh said, go up and bury thy father according as he made thee swear. And Joseph went up to bury his father, and with him went up all the servants of Pharaoh, the elders of his house, and all the elders of the land of Egypt. You see, this man was greatly respected and loved and honored in the land of Egypt. This is probably the longest funeral procession the world's ever seen. When I say long, I mean by that it was all the way from Egypt up to Canaan to Hebron. And that's a pretty long funeral procession. And all the house of Joseph and his brethren and his father's house, only their little ones and their flocks and their herds, they left in the land of Goshen. I don't know this, but I highly suspect that Pharaoh required this to make sure Joseph would come back. Pharaoh needed him. Verse 9, and there went up with him both chariots and horsemen, and it was a very great company. And they came to the threshing floor of Atad, which is beyond Jordan, and there they mourned with a great and very sore lamentation, and he made a mourning for his father 7 days. And when the inhabitants of the land, the Canaanites, saw the mourning in the floor of Atad, they said, this is a grievous mourning to the Egyptians. Wherefore the name of it was called Abel-Mizraim, which is beyond Jordan. And his sons did unto him according as he commanded them. For his sons carried him into the land of Canaan, and buried him in the cave of the field of Machpelah, which Abraham bought with the field for a possession of a burying place of Ephron the Hittite before Mamre. Now, maybe this will answer the question that I'm sure several will ask, and that will be, well, what about Jacob? Why wasn't he buried with his lovely Rachel in Bethlehem? It was nearby, probably 20 more miles farther north. Well, I think it's obvious now. Again and again, we've been told that this is the place Abraham bought, and Jacob wanted to be put in the place that was bought and paid for, make sure he'd stay in that land. I think that's important to see. That's the reason he was buried here with the other patriarchs. This was their hope. And now, verse 14, and Joseph returned into Egypt, he and his brethren and all that went up with him to bury his father, after he had buried his father. And when Joseph's brethren saw that their father was dead, they said, Joseph will peradventure hate us and will certainly requite us all the evil which we did unto him. And they sent a messenger unto Joseph, saying, thy father did command before he died, saying, so shall ye say unto Joseph, forgive, I pray thee, now the trespass of thy brethren and their sin, for they did unto thee evil. And now we pray thee, forgive the trespass of the servants of the God of thy father. And Joseph wept when they spake unto him. You see, evidently, these brethren, before old Jacob died, they came to him and said to him, what'll happen to us when you die? And Joseph will turn on us and against us at that time.
Well, he said, then here's my message that I want you to give to Joseph, and he'll not

0: I'm sure, persecute you, or attempt to get even. Finally, the confession of these brethren bring from Joseph, you see here, this matter just weeping because of it, because they are now repenting of it. And verse 18, and his brethren also wept and fell down before his face, and they said, behold, we be thy servants. You see the prophecy that he'd had of the sun, moon, and stars falling down before him has certainly come true. Verse 19, and Joseph said unto them, fear not, for am I in the place of God? And Joseph will give God the glory in every case. Notice, but as for you, now here's a remarkable verse of Scripture, verse 20, but as for you, ye thought evil against me, but God meant it unto good, to bring to pass, as it is this day, to save much people alive. Friends, God has a far-off purpose that you and I do not see. And that respects your life and my life today. And I must confess how human I am about this, because I tell you, I can't see any farther than my nose when trouble comes to me. And my question is, why does God permit it to happen? Well, he's got a good purpose in view. And he's not going to let it happen to you unless it will accomplish a good purpose in your life. Listen to him. Now therefore, he says, fear ye not, I'll nourish you and your little ones. And he comforted them and spake kindly unto them. And Joseph dwelt in Egypt, he and his father's house. And Joseph lived 110 years. And Joseph saw Ephraim's children of the third generation. I take it that he was a great-great-grandfather. The children also of Machir, the son of Manasseh, were brought up upon Joseph's knees. And Joseph said unto his brethren, I die, and God will surely visit you and bring you out of the land, unto the land which he sware to Abraham, to Isaac, and to Jacob. And Joseph took an oath of the children of Israel, saying, God will surely visit you, and ye shall carry up my bones from hence. So Joseph died, being 110 years old, and they embalmed him, and he was put in a coffin in Egypt. And that's the way the book of Genesis ends. In the beginning, God created the heavens and the earth. That's the beginning. But now, a coffin in Egypt. What happened? Well, sin entered the human family. But now, notice this specifically. The question arises, why wasn't Joseph taken up at this time and buried in the land? Well, I think, obviously, Joseph happens to be a hero in the land of Egypt. I do not think that they would have permitted his body to have been removed from that land at the time. I think he was one of the outstanding patriots that the Egyptians worshipped, probably. At least they certainly treated with respect his grave, and probably a monument was reared to him. But now he said to his own people, when you go up, don't leave my bones down here. Now again, friends, may I say that he had a hope. It was an earthly hope that someday he was to be raised from the dead. Now if he's to be raised from the dead and be caught up to meet the Lord in there, what difference does it make whether the launching pad's in Egypt or Canaan or Florida or wherever you live? It wouldn't make a bit of difference. We are to be caught up to meet the Lord in there someday. Doesn't make any difference where we are buried, but for these people, it meant a great deal to be buried in that land. For that land is their hope. It's to be their eternal possession. And this brings us now to the conclusion of the book of Genesis. Next time, friend, we're going to the New Testament, to the Gospel of Matthew. I hope you have our notes and outlines. If not, be sure and write in and ask for them. May the Lord richly bless you, my beloved.
1: 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I'm Steve Schwetz, thanking God for the privilege of traveling through the Word with you.

Through the Bible exists to take God's whole word to the whole world. 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
1: From the surface, things may look hopeless. They seem impossible. No one is able to solve your problem. No one is powerful enough to change your course or deliver you from what you've gotten yourself into. There is one and only one who can help you. And the question isn't how can it be done, but who can do it? And let me say to you today what the elder said to the weeping apostle. Jesus has prevailed. Jesus is able. He is the one.
0: Well, hi there, friend. Great to be with you. Welcome to A Daily Walk. Pastor John Randall will be along shortly, and we're about to pick up where we left off in Revelation. Now, that happens to be chapter 5. As the Apostle John is ushered up into heaven for a look around, he described what he saw. And today, we'll notice that he focuses on a scroll in the right hand of the Father. The question is asked, who is worthy to take the scroll? And as we'll discover today, the answer is Jesus, the Lamb of God. Here's Pastor John to tell us more.
1: Revelation chapter 5, beginning in verse 1, if you follow along with me. John writes, "And I saw in the right hand of him who sat on the throne a scroll written inside and on the back, and it was sealed with 7 seals. Then I saw a strong angel proclaiming with a loud voice, 'Who is worthy to open the scroll and to loose its seals?' And no one in heaven or on earth or under the earth was able to open the scroll or to look at it. And so I wept much because no one was found worthy to open and read the scroll or to look at it." Last week, we began our study in chapter 4 of Revelation as the Apostle John was given a glimpse of glory. He saw a door opened in heaven. He heard a voice like a trumpet saying, "Come up here, and I will show you the things which will take place after this." Instantly, John was translated into the heavenlies. And the first thing that John saw was the throne of God and the one who sat upon the throne shining in his transcendent glory. Then John wrote about the things that were around the throne. He described 24 elders that were seated on 24 thrones, clothed in white robes with golden crowns upon their heads. And then there were thunders and lightnings and voices, 7 spirits of God seen in the 7 lamps that represented the complete and perfect work of the Holy Spirit. And then before the throne, there was a sea of glass that was said to be as clear as crystal. And then in the midst of the throne and around the throne, there were angelic beings that do not rest day and night saying, "Holy, holy, holy is the Lord God Almighty, who was, who is, and who is to come." And then John described, as the angels spoke these words, that the 24 elders fell down and they began to worship before the throne, casting their crowns before the Lord, singing, "Worthy and glory and power concerning the will of God." But as we move into chapter 5, the focus is now placed upon the lion, upon the lamb, and upon a scroll. In verse 1, John said, "And I saw in the right hand of him who sat on the throne a scroll written inside and on the back, sealed with 7 seals." Apparently, the scroll that John saw was extremely significant. There were 3 characteristics that the apostle highlights for us. First of all, we see where the scroll is located. It was in the right hand of God the Father. The right hand in Scripture is considered to be the hand of authority. And in one sense, it revealed that the Father had all things under his control. It's in his hands. The events of human history ultimately proceed from the throne of God. Our future is in the hands of the Lord. The fact that the scroll is in the Father's right hand does not simply suggest that he is the controller of events, but that he already has a plan and a purpose in mind that he is unfolding. And friend, listen, today You can be confident as a Christian, as a believer in Jesus Christ, that the Lord has your future in his hands. He has a plan. He has a purpose for your life, and his plans are good. But the second thing we observe is that the scroll had writing on it. The scroll had writing on both sides. The fact that it was written on both sides seems to indicate the extensiveness of the message concerning the future. Ancient scrolls, we know historically that they were read horizontally and not vertically. The rolls of a scroll were on the left and the right, and the writing would lay in narrow columns about 3 inches wide, written on a substance which would be similar to brown paper. When reading a scroll, it was held in the left hand and it would be unrolled with the right. And as the reading went on, the previously read portion would be re-rolled. On a typical scroll, for example, the book of Revelation would fill a scroll 15 feet long. Finally, John points out that this scroll was sealed. It was sealed with 7 seals. Oftentimes, you would have a wax seal with an emblem, a symbol on it, representing the one from whom it was given. This thing had 7 seals on it, and they would have to be sequentially opened in order that the message of the scroll could be read. Now, here's the question. What is this scroll? What does it represent? What was written on the inside of it? Commentators throughout the centuries have offered varying opinions and interpretations. Some suggest that the scroll was God's claim of divorce against the nation of Israel for her rebellion. Others have said that the scroll is God's sentence of judgment upon the enemies of the church. Some believe that the scroll was fulfilled prophecy. They cite the time when Daniel was told of future events in Daniel chapter 12, and he was told to seal up what it was that he had written until the time of the end, and then it would be understood. Ezekiel had a similar scroll presented to him that was written on the front and the back. Recorded in that scroll were the lamentations, mournings, and woe. Ezekiel chapter 2 tells us that. And another interesting suggestion concerning what this scroll represents is that the scroll was the title deed to the earth. In the Old Testament, in the book of Jeremiah, the Lord had warned his people to repent of their sin or they would be taken into captivity. When they didn't repent, they were carried away into Babylon for 70 years. But the Lord promised that after 70 years, he would bring them back into the land. And to illustrate this point further, prior to the captivity in Babylon, the Lord instructed the prophet Jeremiah to purchase a piece of property, a piece of land. And Jeremiah was then given the deed, the title deed to that property. And therefore, it was preserved in a safe place. And when his relatives came back from captivity, they could have the title deed in their hand. A title deed would be written on the smooth side and it would be sealed with a single seal. But if an owner was unable to meet the final obligations, he would have to relinquish that title deed in a certain period of time. However, if the time went by, there could be a relative who could actually redeem the property for you so that it wouldn't go to another tribe. If the original owner could not fulfill the requirements, there was actually a redemptive clause. A redemptive clause placed there where what was called a kinsman redeemer could actually buy back, take back the title deed that had been forfeited. It's possible, folks, that the scroll represented the title deed to the earth, forfeited by who? By Adam. When Adam sinned in the garden and death passed to all men, man was given the opportunity to rule and reign over what God had created, but man failed, man sinned, and he forfeited the title deed, and thus we needed a kinsman redeemer. The planet that God gave man was in perfect condition, but when man forfeited it, it went into disarray. But there's coming a time, folks, the Bible tells us, when this planet will be redeemed by our kinsman redeemer, Jesus Christ. And there are 3 requirements. Amen. And there are 3 requirements that are necessary to be that redeemer. For 1, he had to be a near relative. 2, he had to be willing to act. 3, He had to be able to pay the price of redemption, or the land of the title deed would remain with someone else. It seems that when you look at this scroll in the right hand of the Father, that indeed it represented the title deed to the earth. The scroll is the history of the world in advance in the hands of Almighty God. But more than the content that was found within the scroll, the question concerning who is worthy to open it. After John sees the scroll in verse 2, he said, "I saw a strong angel proclaiming with a loud voice, 'Who is worthy to open the scroll and to loose its seals?' And no one in heaven or on the earth or under the earth was able

0: or to look at it. Now, when we read that the angel was strong, it implies the importance of his proclamation. The angel asks the question, who is willing to redeem the earth, to take control? And listen, as you go through the history of mankind, there were those who wanted power and control of the earth. Genghis Khan, Napoleon, Alexander the Great, and so many more wanted control. It wasn't a matter of who was willing. The question is this, who is worthy? Who is worthy to redeem it? And as the angel presented the question, listen, there was no one. There was no one found in heaven, on earth, under the earth, to open the scroll. And no one, it says, was even able to look at it. No one was worthy. No one was able to answer the question. No one steps up to open the seals and unfold the future. This was something that overwhelmed the Apostle John. So much so that it says in verse 4, he began to weep much because no one was found worthy to open and read the scroll or to look at it. When no one stepped forward and no one was found worthy, the Apostle John broke down. He began to weep. There was no one to redeem the earth. And at that moment, everything seemed hopeless. But in the midst of the weeping, suddenly a solution was presented to an unsolvable problem in the form of a Savior. For in verse 5, it says, but one of the elders said to me, do not weep. Behold, the Lion of the tribe of Judah, the root of David, he has prevailed to open the scroll and to loose its seven seals. As John is there weeping, one of the elders speaks to him, tries to tell him, dry your tears, John. There is one, and there's only one who is worthy. He is the Lion of the tribe of Judah. He is the root of David, and he has prevailed. Some of you may have come here this morning with more questions than answers. Like the Apostle John, you're in a circumstance at the present time, and you're wondering, how can this be done? From the surface, things may look hopeless. They seem impossible. No one is able to solve your problem. No one is powerful enough to change your course or deliver you from what you've gotten yourself into. Maybe your marriage is falling apart and you can't put it back together. Or your child has rebelled against the Lord and you can't help them. Maybe your company is downsizing and you potentially may lose your job. Or the diagnosis from the doctor says that your condition is inoperable and you don't know what to do. Or some of you are carrying the weight of the guilt of for the people that you have hurt, and it's overwhelming. Your sin today is a heavy burden that you cannot bear, or maybe your heart is broken over another failed relationship. Listen, whatever the case may be, there is one. There is one and only one who can help you. And the question isn't how can it be done, but who can do it? And let me say to you today what the elder said to the weeping apostle. Jesus has prevailed. Jesus is able. He is the one. He is worthy, and he is here, and he can help you. As John begins to describe the one, he calls him the Lion of the tribe of Judah. The word lion used 155 times in the scriptures. However, it's used 9 times in the New Testament, 6 of those in the book of Revelation. It was back in Genesis chapter 49 that prior to his death, Jacob, who was the patriarch of the 12 tribes of Israel, spoke prophetic words over his sons. And when he came to his son Judah, whose name means praise, he said that Judah was a lion's whelp and that the scepter would not depart from Judah. In other words, Jacob prophesied that the Messiah, the Savior of Israel, was going to come out of Judah. He would be the Lion of the tribe of Judah. But he's not only the Lion. but he is also the root of David. It was in Isaiah chapter 11 that it was prophesied that the Savior of the world would come from David's family. David himself was told by Nathan the prophet that one of his descendants would reign upon his throne forever. And therefore, when it says that Jesus is the root of David, it simply means that he is the fulfillment of the prophecy spoken, the rightful heir to the throne. And this is a title that is repeated for Jesus in other places in Scripture. He's the Lion of the tribe of Judah. He's the root of David. And this is the greatest part. He has prevailed. Jesus has prevailed. Jesus has triumphed. How was he triumphed? How was he prevailed? At the cross. At the cross of Calvary. When the world was in darkness, without hope of being saved, Jesus came to this earth, went to the cross, died in your place, took our sins and judgment upon himself. And then he was buried, and then he rose again the third day, and he has prevailed over principalities, over powers, over sin, over death. All has been defeated, and salvation has been provided and secured. The elder tells John, the prevailing Lion. But now John turns his attention in verse 6, and he sees a lamb. And in verse 6, and I looked, and behold, in the midst of the throne and the four living creatures and in the midst of the elders stood a lamb as though it had been slain, having seven horns and seven eyes, which are the seven spirits of God sent out into all the earth. At first glance, you think that is a frightening lamb. Seven horns. But again, remember, the book of Revelation is symbolic and uniquely tied to the Old Testament. In one moment, John is told of the Lion of Judah, and in the next moment, he's looking at the Lamb. The word Lamb used 28 times in the book of Revelation. And when we think of Jesus as the Lamb, it reminds us, folks, of his first coming. He was the Lamb of God who came to take away the sins of the world. Jesus is our sacrifice, our substitute. And as a lamb, it speaks of his meekness, of his grace revealed in his first coming. He came and he was judged in our place for our sin. On the other hand, when you think of him as a lion, it refers to his second coming when he comes to judge the earth. He is sovereign and he is the judge. Jesus is both lion and lamb. And listen, folks, we are called to be like Jesus. And there are times and there are moments when we must exhibit both characteristics that are found in our Savior. The Bible says that we are sheep and that we follow a shepherd. But the Bible also says that we are to be as bold as lions in the face of unrighteousness. For the Bible tells us in Proverbs chapter 28 in verse 1, the wicked flee when no one pursues, but the righteous, they're as bold as lions, both lion and lamb. Note the description that John gives concerning the Lamb of God. First of all, he highlights the fact that he has power over death when he says the lamb that had been, past tense, slain. When John sees Jesus, he sees him still bearing the scars from the cross. We know from the gospel record that after Jesus had resurrected from the dead and he appeared to his disciples, that he encouraged them because they were unsure if it was really him. He said, come, look at my scars. Look at my side. Look at my feet. He showed them his scars. Those marks, friends, on the hands and feet and side of our Savior are not there to make us feel guilty, but rather that we might know when we get to heaven and we see those hands and they embrace us, that's him. That's the one. He still bears the scars, friend. It's interesting because the Bible tells us in Isaiah chapter 49, it says, can a woman forget her nursing child and not have compassion on the son of her womb? Surely they may forget. But listen what the Lord says to his prophet. Yet I will not forget you. I have inscribed you on the palms of my hands, and your walls are continually before me. The second thing that John points out, not only that Jesus has power over death, but Jesus has power over all. When we read that the lamb had seven horns, keep in mind that the biblical numerology, the number seven, means completeness or perfection. And that the horns in Scripture are symbolic of authority and power. We see this in the Old Testament, where the prophet describes kingdoms and rulers and those in authority. For example, in the book of Daniel, you see this repeated. Daniel and Revelation, by the way, are closely connected to one another. So much of the symbolism found in the book of Daniel ties directly to the book of Revelation. And those horns, as it were, represent authority and power. So this lamb was not only slain and conquered death, but has complete and total authority over all. But Jesus also, it says here, he mentions had seven eyes. Not he had seven literal eyes. That would be frightening. But the number seven, again, the number of completeness with the fullness of eyes refers to the fact that he has knowledge of everything, complete knowledge. He is omniscient. He is omnipresent. He sees everything. He knows everything. Listen, he knows everything about you this morning, and he loves you. Knowing everything he knows. Maybe that some people don't know, and he still loves you and loves me. The Lord sees you this morning. He's aware of your circumstances. He loves you so much that he died for you. And before our service is over this morning, I'm going to give you an opportunity to come and receive Christ, to turn to this one who is Lion and Lamb, who paid the price for your sins.
1: Okay, we'll stop right here, but don't rush away. It's going to get really good in just a minute. This is A Daily Walk with Pastor John Randall. 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We left off in Revelation chapter 5 at verse 7. 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
0: As John looks at the lion and the lamb, Jesus Christ, he makes note of his actions. Look at verse 7. Here's where it gets good, folks. It says, "Then he," that is Jesus, "came and he took the scroll out of the right hand of him who sat on the throne." In this moment, when all hope appeared to be lost, Jesus steps forward, takes the scroll out of the right hand of the Father. Jesus is the only one worthy to take it. And in great symbolic fashion, folks, we realize that the future of the world is in the hands of Jesus. When you look around this world at the present time and you observe what is unfolding and darkness that is encroaching, it can be a little concerning. In fact, more than concerning, because you see it just coming in and there's no stopping it. But I find great comfort today in knowing that it's in his hands. Jesus is in control. He knows exactly what he's doing. He's working all things together for good, for his purpose and for his plan. And thus I can be at peace today.
1: It's in his hands. He's in control. And because of that, we can have peace in a world full of turmoil. With that encouragement, we'll say goodbye, but come back next time for the exciting conclusion to this message, The Lion and the Lamb, here on A Daily Walk with John Randall.

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3: The Save America Act, as passed in February unanimously by all Republicans, and that's components of the proof of citizenship to register to vote and voter ID when you show up to vote, that will be merged onto the NDAA and transmitted to the Senate as one bill. That's the most efficient, effective way to do it. There's no need to add an amendment to the NDAA. Let's just have the full bill that's still sitting there and has been transmitted to the Senate.

0: Middle East expert Greg Roman joins us live from Israel with his assessment, along with new reports that Israel faced pressure from the U.S. to halt its campaign against Hezbollah. Also ahead, Ken Cuccinelli, former Virginia Attorney General, joins us as we take a look at the Supreme Court's decision on birthright citizenship and campaign finance. And the Supreme Court also cleared the way for states to protect women's sports by keeping biological males from competing in girls' sports. Idaho Attorney General Raul Lavador joins us to discuss that ruling and what it could mean for states across the country. All of that and more straight ahead. Well, let's start with news out of Washington. The Supreme Court has handed down four highly anticipated decisions. Joining me now to discuss this live from in front of the U.S. Supreme Court is Washington Watch reporter Mary Stackhouse. Mary, tell us about the court's rulings today.
1: Tony, these cases have gotten a lot of attention. Earlier today, the Supreme Court cleared the way for states to protect women's sports. This decision upholds laws in Idaho and West Virginia banning biological men from competing on female sports teams. Under Idaho and West Virginia laws, public school and university athletic teams are divided by biological sex, which restricts male athletes from competing on female teams. After the ruling, West Virginia's Attorney General J.B. McCuskey issued a statement saying that this is a monumental victory for every female athlete. Here's what he had to say after the ruling.
2: And so the real crux of this argument was, did the people who drafted Title IX, did they intend that to mean chosen sex, or did they mean that to be biological sex? And what was very, very clear from this is that Title IX, one, is astronomically important to women's rights in this country and has done an unbelievable job at righting a wrong that existed for a very long time. And I think the most important part of what they said and the most important part about the fact that it was 9-0 is that the justices all agree that we have to have delineations based on biological sex in order for the incredibly important reasons for Title IX to be effective.
1: Another highly anticipated decision the Supreme Court made today was upholding birthright citizenship. This strikes down President Trump's executive order directing U.S. agencies not to recognize the citizenship of children born in the U.S. in the event that neither parent is an American citizen or legal permanent resident. In a post on social media earlier today, President Trump said that this ruling was too bad for our country, but added that we can make it up in Congress through legislation. The Supreme Court also loosened campaign finance laws by striking down a federal law that limited how much money political parties can raise and spend on their candidates. Tony?
0: All right, Mary, turning to Capitol Hill, Office of Management and Budget Director Russ Vogt testified before the House Appropriations Committee on federal spending, where he faced some tough questions from lawmakers. Describe what took place in that hearing, Mary.
1: Tony, there were definitely some tense moments during the hearing. Director Russ Vogt faced intense questioning over shifts in federal spending priorities. Earlier this year, the administration introduced its 2027 fiscal plan, which aims to boost the military's trillion-dollar budget by 40% while cutting funding for non-defense spending by 10%. Here's a clip of Director Vogt from the hearing.
3: We ran a process with the supplemental to try to assess the defense needs in particular that we had with Operation Epic Fury. We also sent out a request for needs, not unlike what we would do for anomalies with a CR request to determine what are the most dire needs.
1: During the hearing, there were also some heated exchanges over the elimination of USAID. At one point, Democratic Congressman Mark Pocan asked Director Vogt, isn't it wrong to facilitate the death of children? He was suggesting that cuts to the programs funded by USAID were what caused those deaths. Director Vogt denied the administration's fiscal cuts were responsible for any child deaths worldwide. Tony?
0: All right, Mary, thanks for the update. I know it's a bit warm out there, so stay cool.
1: Will do.
0: All right. Well, as Mary is out there in front of the court concludes one of its most consequential terms in recent memory. And today's rulings are certain to shape both policy and politics for months, if not years to come. So we're going to talk more about that a little bit later today. And also stay tuned because I'll have a poll question for you as well based on one of those court cases. But first, I want to go back to what's happening on Capitol Hill with the National Defense Authorization.

0: Reconciliation Act and the Save America Act. Joining us now to discuss this, Congressman John McGuire, member of the House Armed Services Committee. He is also a Navy SEAL veteran who did several deployments in countries across the world defending our nation. He represents the 5th Congressional District of Virginia. Congressman McGuire, welcome back to Washington Watch. Always good to see you.
1: Always good to see you, Tony, and thanks for your service. Never a dull moment on the Hill these days, huh?
0: No. This is the 5th rule that was voted down by this Congress, and that was unheard of prior, really, to this Congress. It never happened. But it shows how narrow of a line that the Speaker is walking to try to keep the Republicans together to advance this. What was the opposition to adding the Save America Act to the NDAA from Republicans' perspective?
1: Well, I got to hand it to Speaker Mike Johnson. Over the last 18 months of the 119th Congress, he keeps pulling a rabbit out of the hat and getting legislation passed. It's a very tough business. You've got a lot of people that represent different districts across the country, and they have different ideas. You know, I was in a meeting with Speaker Johnson last week, and we talked about how we've passed the Save America Act and the SAVE Act, which are pretty much the same. The Save America Act is a little bit better. We passed those. It's the Senate that's the holdup. And he reminded me that we actually passed it also back in the 118th Congress. So that's three times we passed these election integrity bills. But the Senate is the holdup. And so if you do the same thing and expect something different, that's the definition of insanity. So Speaker Mike Johnson was using creativity, the must-pass NDAA, trying to figure out a creative way to get it done. But it has failed, so we're back to the drawing board.
0: So the speaker, what I hear, suggests that he's going to come back again. As you said, he has a history of pulling rabbits out of the hat. What he would say, and it's accurate, is that he does a lot of praying, and there's a lot of people praying that these things would move forward. And this is an important measure in that it, number one, the NDAA protects our country. It's vital to the protection of our country. But the Save America Act is also important in protecting our elections and not allowing those to be stolen or manipulated.
1: Totally agree. I mean, I think if you put 100 Democrats, just everyday Americans that are Democrats in a room, majority of them would say, yes, you should be a U.S. citizen only to vote in a U.S. election. And I think they would also agree that you have to have a photo ID, whether they're Democrat, Republican, or independent. It is critical. There's a lot of anomalies or irregularities at the minimum in our elections. We need to restore faith and fairness in our elections. We need election integrity. And so that's, you're right. And also think about our adversaries like the CCP, Chinese CCP. While we were focusing on stupid woke ideologies, which go against our Christian values and are anti-Americans, the Chinese were focusing on building more ships, more tanks, more airplanes. This NDAA allows us to catch up. We have to have peace through strength. And when we're strong, we have peace. When we're not strong, we have war.
0: Right.
1: So we got to do both, and we're working hard. And I think you're right. What I love about Speaker Mike Johnson is he always talks about divine providence, and we always pray.
0: Let's talk about the NDAA. This is an annual must-pass piece of legislation because it basically funds our military, gives direction to them every year. But it's also used to carry a lot of non-related items across the legislative finish line, which it really shouldn't be that way, but it is. So what is in the NDAA that should not be there?
1: Well, it's interesting you say that because, you know, when I was in the State House, I got the highest award for conservatism, and it was really easy because each bill was germane. It was black or white. Now I'm in Congress, and I could legit tell you a reason why I could vote no on every bill. For example, you and I could work on a piece of legislation, and we're very happy about it, and someone put an amendment on it, and then you and I want to vote no on our own bill. So what is in that bill? I know there's some places where we cut spending, but for the most part, it's $1.15 trillion, which is the largest NDA ever, but we've atrophied so much.
0: Are there, I know last NDA, there was a lot of corrections on the social programs that the previous administrations had had put onto the military, which you're very much aware of. Is that all cleaned up now? Are more changes, reforms being made even in this NDAA?
1: there are more changes and more reforms. The big thing is, I think you're speaking about DEI. We should be, the military should be merit-based. And so we are looking at everywhere we can find it in the Department of War. And to give President Trump credit, anywhere he can find it in the federal government, we are getting rid of the woke, anti-American Marxist ideologies. So certainly we're getting rid of those type policies.
0: Are you pleased with this version, this year's NDAA?
1: I'm probably never going to be 100%, but with all the different personalities and trying to line, it's like trying to line up cats and lead cats. It's the best product we could get with all the committee process. Not everybody's going to be happy. There's going to be stuff in there that you like and stuff in there you don't. And there's going to be stuff in there you wish was in there that's not in there.
0: Right.
1: We're going through all the committee process and everything else. I think it's what our military needs to make sure, God forbid, we go to war, that we can win the fight and bring our men and women home safely.
0: Now, have they called votes? You got to run to the floor to vote.
1: Yep, getting ready to go.
0: Yeah, all right. So let me, last question for you. You brought this up, and I just think our folks need to understand this, that in state legislatures, they're single-issue bills. They deal with simply one issue, and as you said, it's really easy, up or down. It's that simple. But in Congress, they can throw so many different things onto one bill, and then somebody pulls out that one aspect, and when you're running for reelection, they can say, well, you voted for this when 95% of the bill was good and you had to make a judgment call.
1: That's right. I mean, certainly I pray, and I get people like you, Tony, you've been a big help for people like me to make sure we're standing strong on biblical principles. This year I got three organizations that gave me the highest award for conservatism in Congress. One was the Institute for Legislative Analysis, one was CPAC, and one was Club for Growth. And of course, you folks, we got a pretty good score with you guys as well.
0: Yeah.
1: You know, I got to be honest, I put a lot of research, got a great team, but you're not quite sure because, like I said, there's some difficult decisions to be made.
0: Yeah. Congressman John McGuire, always great to see you. You're doing a great job. Keep standing strong. And
1: Thanks for all you do.
0: Go run down and vote on the House floor for your constituents. All right, coming up, we're going to discuss the indirect U.S.-Iran talks taking place this week in Qatar. So don't go away. We'll be right back.
2: One nation under God. America's undeniable foundation of faith.
3: Before America was exceptional, America was prayerful. Just as Paul urged Timothy, first of all, that prayer, intercession, and thanksgiving be made for all people, our founding fathers understood deeply the command to be devoted to prayer. This great American experiment began as a mighty appeal to heaven, petitioning the Lord of Heaven's armies to intervene for the righteous cause of liberty. As war began to sweep across the colonies, the Continental Congress called days of fasting and prayer in their fight against the British. The Lord answered, and the colonies prevailed. Yet in spite of victory, our founding fathers knew that dependence on God and prayer was not to be forgotten. With countless challenges facing our young nation, John Adams declared national days of solemn humiliation, fasting, and prayer to directly address the many trials and call on Americans to seek mercy and restoration. Years later, in one of America's darkest hours, Abraham Lincoln stood upon this unshakable foundation by calling the nation to repentance, declaring, "It is the duty of nations as well as of men to confess their sins in humble sorrow and to recognize that those nations only are blessed whose God is the Lord." We have seen the hand of God answer prayers again and again as our nation has turned to Him. However, the wise warning of Ronald Reagan still stands. If we ever forget that we are one nation under God, we will be a nation gone under. Through war, uncertainty, and turning points in history, many of our leaders have known where to turn. And now, it's our turn. We echo the call of George Washington 250 years ago, humbly to supplicate the mercy of Almighty God, that it would please Him to pardon all our manifold sins and transgressions, and finally establish the peace and freedom of America upon a solid and lasting foundation, the undeniable foundation of faith.
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0: All right, welcome back to Washington Watch. Thanks for tuning in. All right, President Trump's two envoys, Steve Witkoff and Jared Kushner, his son-in-law, arrived in Qatar today for talks with mediators. And while Iran is also sending a delegation to Qatar this week, Tehran confirmed today that their scheduled discussions in Doha will be with Qatari officials. There will be no direct meetings scheduled between the U.S. and Iranian officials for the coming days. All right. Joining us now to break all this down is Greg Roman, Executive Director of Middle East Forum. He previously served as a political advisor to Israel's Deputy Foreign Minister and worked for the Israeli Ministry of Defense. Greg, welcome back to Washington Watch. Thanks for staying up late and joining us.
5: Thanks for having me from Tel Aviv.
0: All right, so no direct talks. They're talking, these in-between cutters, kind of talking with our folks, talking with Iranian folks. It appears the sticking point seems to be the Strait of Hormuz and the nuclear, the future of their nuclear weapons. Is that the deal?
5: It is, but frankly, the most important point in the last few days regarding the Strait of Hormuz wasn't an American-Iranian point. It was an Omani point from Muscat. It's the first time that we saw a Gulf Arab country deliberately buck the Iranian position, thereby squarely going into the U.S. camp, where we saw Muscat coordinating with the International Maritime Organization, opening temporary shipping lanes in their territorial sovereign waters. And in doing so, they bypassed IRGC control, asserting their sovereignty over the chokehold that the Islamic Revolutionary Guard Corps has tried to hold onto international shipping since February 28th. So the fact that an Arab country is now willing to side on the U.S. side rather than just doing it in terms of hosting American forces, but taking a policy position, which is anathema to Iran's negotiating position, I think we may be seeing the blockade starting to crack, at least in allowing the U.S. Central Command to not be the only marshal of maritime traffic through that region, and maybe giving the Americans a little bit more leeway in the discussions that are taking place in Doha right now.
0: Well, would also a contributing factor be, Greg, that Iran has lashed out at some of its neighbors with missiles and rockets?
5: It has. And frankly, the only power that has regionally responded to any Iranian or Iranian proxy attacks against their interests, besides the United States since the announcement of the ceasefire, has been Israel. And you saw the Iranians came begging back to the negotiating table after Israel retaliated against an Iranian missile salvo that took place about a week and a half ago. I remember I was in the bomb shelter across the hall here from the recording studio when that was taking place. And we found ourselves seeing that the Israelis had retaliated, and the Iranians then said, we don't want any more. And we got right now to the status quo ante, where they're striking Kuwaiti and Bahraini. And in one case, there was a Saudi attack that took place. But I think that considering Oman's position and considering how the Iranians have lashed out at Bahraini and Kuwaiti targets, I wouldn't be surprised if more Gulf Arab countries started asserting their sovereign right to defend themselves and started getting back on board, joining the U.S. in retaliatory strikes every time the Iranians try to one-up American and allied forces in the region.
0: All right, Greg, we've talked about this before, the fact that the Iranians are notorious for dragging out discussions that never lead to anything. They're not talking directly, but yet every time something happens, there's a little, like over the weekend, flare-up. They come back, they want to have conversations. But then we see a meltdown once again. I mean, is this just part of the routine that they're leading and stringing America along?
5: Vice President Vance gave a telling interview earlier today when he was speaking about the way in which Iranians negotiate, and frankly, how Persians have historically negotiated for hundreds if not thousands of years. You have special envoys, Witkoff and Kushner, going to Doha, hoping to expect to engage in direct negotiations with the Iranian position. And then you have the Iranian foreign minister appearing on Iranian state television saying, we weren't going to Doha and Geneva to negotiate peace. We were discussing the technical terms associated with the first five paragraphs of the memorandum of understanding. So when you have the Iranian negotiating team using this kind of language, you have Vice President Vance then interpreting that, saying the American position wants to get the deal done. The Iranian position wants to talk about the process and how you start talking about the deal. They're not even at the point right now where they're willing to make any concessions. They're only expecting tens of billions of dollars in payments without making any firm commitments to any policy process, which would see them devoid of a nuclear weapon, getting rid of their missile program, which is now actually completely off the table, stopping proxies, trying to find a way to provide reparations to Iranian individuals who were killed by the regime, let alone the states that they struck during the 39-day war. So I think the Iranian position is entrenched. You will not see any movement there. They will keep on trying to play games with this White House until President Trump has had enough, and he'll have to resume either kinetic activity or a crippling sanctions regime, which is even worse than the one that you see right now.
0: Well, the clock is really kind of ticking. The closer we get to the midterm elections, the economy tightening, inflation up. I mean, the window, I think, for action is narrowing. I want to go to another topic. We just got a couple minutes left, Greg. And that was reports that the United States was leaning on Israeli officials to disengage or back away from taking out Hezbollah in Lebanon. What do you know about that?
5: Well, in terms of the overall agreement, there was a visit to southern Lebanon today by Defense Minister Israel Katz and by Prime Minister Netanyahu, where in subsequent media interviews they gave after they got back on Israeli evening television, they said, "We will not give up one square inch, one iota of Lebanon until we feel we have done the job in disarming Hezbollah south of the Litani River," which is a natural geographic boundary which Israel feels comfortable with, acting as a demarcation line in terms of how they feel comfortable defending against Hezbollah attacks, whether it be drones, rockets, mortars, whatever else. But the one thing that Israel was able to get out of this, in this agreement that was signed with the Lebanese over the weekend, was that there is a Lebanese decoupling of their front from the Iranian front. The United States has now acknowledged in a separate diplomatic path that the Lebanon issue will not be treated on the same diplomatic negotiating table as the Iranian issue. And I think the Israelis understand that the fact that the U.S. stood up for Israel's position in that decoupling makes Hezbollah weaker, and it takes an Iranian trump card off the table as it relates to those negotiations. So, yes, the U.S. is putting pressure on Israel to try to tone down, temper down their offensive strikes against Hezbollah infrastructure in Lebanon, but they still reserve the right to defend itself, and it's no longer in the ability of the Iranian negotiating position to have Lebanon be part of the deal that they eventually strike with the United States.
0: But the U.S. is still standing with Israel to help them in the long run. Final question for you, 20 seconds left. Is peace on the horizon?
5: I think peace is on the horizon with other non-Abraham Accord countries right now. Saudi Arabia might come into it. Oman might come into it. I think that Lebanon could potentially sign a deal which wouldn't necessarily lead to peace, but at least diplomatic recognition between the two countries. I'm hopeful coming to toward the second half of the year.
0: All right, Greg, thanks for joining us. Folks, stick with us.
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7: Have you noticed the upsurge in gambling ads? 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They virtually glitter with gold. Well, fool's gold. Because as they say, the house always wins. But some lessons are easily forgotten, and nowhere is this more evident than the rise of the sports betting industry. Since 1992, 39 states and Washington, D.C. have legalized sports betting, and as a result, more than $600 billion has been wagered on sports since 2018. Now, Christians should be instinctively concerned about the latest growth in gambling. For one, gambling profits are often losses for those least able to afford them, causing unnecessary friction within families. Secondly, it's inherently exploitative. The gambling industry necessarily harms one person to benefit another. Gambling offers me the chance to gain at your expense. For me to win, you must lose. But even if I win, I lose the dignity and satisfaction of earning what I have. By greenlighting gambling, cities and states across our nation take the short-term gain of a little extra revenue for the long-term loss of strong communities. States think they're winning when in the long run, really, they are losing. Remember, the House always wins. Follow Family Research Council's news outlet, The Washington Stand, for more stories that speak out against policies undercutting strong families and strong communities. Because the only house that truly wins is a house built on a solid rock, God Himself.
0: Welcome back to Washington Watch. Thanks for tuning in. All right, today is the last day of our fiscal year and the last opportunity to take advantage of a challenge match that will double your gift to the Family Research Council, which underwrites Washington Watch. 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So we have folks standing by to take your call. 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They're standing by right now to take your call. Well, as we mentioned at the top of the program, the U.S. Supreme Court has finished issuing its opinions for the 2025-2026 term, handing down its final remaining decisions today before heading into its summer recess, actually heading out of town. Among the decisions that came out today was its ruling on birthright citizenship. In a 6-3 ruling, the court struck down an executive order aimed at ending automatic birthright citizenship for specific groups. And I guess we need to explore, what does this mean for our nation? Joining us now to discuss this, former Virginia Attorney General Ken Cuccinelli, who currently serves as a senior fellow for Homeland Security and Immigration for the Center for Renewing America. He's also chairman of the Election Transparency Initiative. Ken, welcome back to Washington Watch. Thanks for joining us.
8: Good to be with you, Tony, as always.
0: All right. Can you unpack what the court did today as it pertains to birthright citizenship?
8: Yes, unfortunately, the majority ruled that if you're born in the territorial United States, and the only exception they made to this was for ambassadors, then you are an American citizen, regardless of whether your parents illegally entered this country or not. That was a primary focus, of course, of President Trump's executive order, it being a major policy commitment on his part. One, to end birthright citizenship, and two, to enforce our immigration laws. And the what are often called anchor babies, between 150,000 to 250,000 per year, and those numbers may be out of date based on Joe Biden's open borders policies and the 10 million that came over under his presidency. Obviously, that is an attraction if you are married, a parent, adult, contemplating entering the United States without permission. That's a major attraction, and the Supreme Court cemented it in place, quite contrary to the view that I and many others had. We filed an amicus brief for the Center for Renewing America in this case, and reading the Chief Justice's opinion, he walked through the same common law history that I and my colleagues did. And he came to a very simplified conclusion. As I said, if you're born in the territory of the United States, that is under the jurisdiction. And allegiance is irrelevant, effectively, including the allegiance of the parents. We think that's inconsistent with the history of the common law, and it's clearly inconsistent, as Justice Thomas demonstrated in his dissent, with what the drafters of the 14th Amendment thought they were doing. So, Nonetheless, we have to plan on how to go forward and recover the value of citizenship itself.
0: So let me ask you a question on this. This is one of the issues that came up during this debate, was that there are some countries, people are coming here intentionally for tourism. I mean, they're coming here to have babies. Birth tourism. Is that now still allowed? I mean, you have all these the Chinese, which are doing this to get citizenship for these children. That's still permissible?
8: So the ruling didn't directly address whether birth tourism is permissible, but it did say that that child, if born in the United States, is an American. So the purpose for which birth tourism has taken off, to have a child who has American citizenship, was cemented by the Supreme Court today. Now, when you enter this country as a non-American, you have to sign various documents and so forth, and of course those are all under penalty of perjury, but those people don't care. They're breaking one law anyway. So if pregnant mom comes in and says, no, I'm not pregnant, and I'm going to be gone in 3 months, and she is pregnant, and she stays 6 months and gives birth here, that child is still an American citizen, even if that child's mother has committed several felonies. That does not undo the fact that under the Supreme Court ruling today, we're obliged to accept that child as an American citizen. And needless to say, China and other adversaries can and do, China in particular is already doing this, they use this against us. They use it as a weapon long term.
0: This is incredible. So what's the remedy?
8: So the remedy, the ultimate remedy, is an amendment to the Constitution, but that seems unlikely in the foreseeable future. You know, if you listen to quotes from Dianne Feinstein and Harry Reid and Chuck Schumer in the 1990s, you'd think, well, this would have been an easy amendment to pass in the 1990s, and that's probably true because there was bipartisan support for it. But the radical left has dragged the Democrat Party so far to the left that I don't think you can get two-thirds votes that you need in both the House and the Senate anymore. Justice Kavanaugh indicated for himself that he believed that a particular portion of the Immigration Naturalization Act could be amended to foreclose the children of illegal aliens, but not legal, from being citizens in the United States. But mind you, this was 6-3. That gets you his fourth vote. I'm not sure it gets you a fifth vote. But right, it is a lower threshold to try than a constitutional amendment.
0: All right, Ken Cuccinelli, thanks for breaking that down for us. Have a great evening. Folks, another topic to pray about, because this is a this leaves America completely vulnerable when you see what some of our adversaries are actually doing. All right, stick with us. We're back with more after this.
9: The family is the oldest, most tested, and most reliable unit of society. It is divinely created and sustained, and yet there are those who are always tampering with its values and structure. That's why we need organizations like the Family Research Council that can effectively defend and strengthen the family.
3: Family Research Council began over 40 years ago, like all great movements of God, with prayer. Today, rooted in the heart of the nation's capital, FRC continues to champion faith, family, and freedom in public policy and the culture from a biblical worldview.
10: FRC is one of those bright lights that helps us focus on true north. And I shudder to think, had they not been here, that it could have been worse, worse, worse.
11: The Family Research Council has literally millions of people that follow what they do. And that small army makes a difference. Every time I meet with Tony, he prays for me. That matters. This is a grassroots organization. Tony and his team in Washington do a great job. But the power of the FRC is the people.
12: It's just a wonderful parachurch organization that doesn't seek to take the place of the church, but it seeks to assist the family and the church as we try to move forward successfully, not in a defensive mode, but in an offensive mode as we seek to live our lives according to the Holy Scriptures.
13: FRC is not going to be whooped. we're going to fight. We're going to take a stand. And again, we don't retreat.
14: To thousands of Americans who love this country and happen to believe the Bible as a definitive way to live, we will not be silent. We will not shrink back. We will not apologize for biblical truth. We will continue to stand for it.
15: What is God's role in government? What does the separation of church and state really mean? And how does morality shape a nation? President John Adams said our Constitution was made only for a moral and religious people. It is wholly inadequate to the government of any other. Join Family Research Council for God and Government, a powerful series that explores the connection between biblical principles and the American government, equipping you with truth to engage in today's most pressing debates. We'll uncover the

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1: All right, this is Washington Watch. I'm Tony Perkins. As I mentioned, today is the last day of our fiscal year and the last opportunity to take advantage of the the challenge match, that's what it's called, which doubles your gift to the Family Research Council, which underwrites this program. So thanks to this generous matching challenge, every dollar you give before midnight tonight will have twice the impact to advance biblical values in our nation's capital and across the country during this consequential 250th year. So I have folks on the team standing by to take your call, 800-225-4008. This is the last opportunity to partner with the Family Research Council to make sure Washington Watch continues on the air. So give us a call, 800-225-4008. Our word for today comes from Psalm 1. But his delight is in the law of the Lord, and in his law he meditates day and night. He shall be like a tree planted by the rivers of waters that bring forth its fruit in its season, whose leaf also shall not wither, and whatever he does shall prosper. That is what our journey through the Bible, Stand on the Word, is all about, delighting in and meditating upon the Word of God. Now, here in this passage, the Hebrew word translated law is Torah. While it refers to the first five books of the Scripture, it also carries the broader meaning of God's instruction throughout the Psalms, God's laws, testimonies, statutes, commandments, precepts, judgments, promises, and word all point to his revealed truth that provides guidance to our lives. The result of delighting in God's word is stability. Like a tree planted beside a constant source of water, the believer is nourished even when circumstances are difficult. Others may wither under the pressures of life, but those whose roots are anchored in God's truth continue to grow and in his timing bear fruit that blesses both their own lives and the lives of others. So I invite you to join us this summer for our journey through Psalms. That's right. We begin Psalms today and we'll spend the summer in Psalms. Just text me, Bible, to 67742. That's Bible to 67742, and find out how you can join us. All right, as we were discussing earlier today, the Supreme Court delivered several opinions, and one of them was a big win for female athletes. In a 6-3 ruling, the court upheld the state laws of West Virginia and Idaho that prevent biological males from infiltrating female-only sports. And by doing so, they've established a new precedent that allows states, which are about 27 of them, to take measures to ensure fairness and safety for women and girls nationwide. Joining us now to discuss this case and more is Idaho Attorney General Raul Labrador, whose office defended his state's first in the nation law protecting female athletes. General Labrador, welcome back to Washington Watch. It's good to see you, my friend.
2: It's great to be with you again.
1: And congratulations on a significant victory.
2: It was a wonderful day for girls. It was a wonderful day for Idaho, and it's a wonderful day for America, at least when it comes to this issue. It's, you know, it's been 6 years. The state of Idaho, as you mentioned, was the first state in the nation to pass this law. And I don't know if you remember, I'm sure you do, Tony, at the time that this law was passed, they were threatened boycotts against the state of Idaho. The NCAA was saying that they were not going to they were not going to have any tournaments in the state of Idaho, that they were going to prevent their athletes from traveling to the state of Idaho. Businesses were putting pressure on Idaho, and a group of courageous legislators decided to pass this law. Unfortunately, our attorney general at the time issued an opinion saying that the law was potentially unconstitutional, and that scared a lot of people, but the legislature went ahead and passed the law. And immediately it was litigated. The federal district court issued an injunction, and we have not been able to enforce this law until today. So it's a glorious day.
1: Yeah, I wanted to stop for just a moment and kind of unpack what you just said before we get into the actual ruling itself, because I think this is very important for people to understand. 6 years ago, this was a locomotive just barreling down the track, I mean, I remember it well. I was

0: same thing with the gender transition, the gender surgeries for children, that were mutilating children. All of this stuff, it was like it was a foregone conclusion it was going to happen. And there were courageous legislators, mostly at the state level, that stood up in different places across the country where we worked with legislators in Arkansas to stand up against the mutilation of children through the gender transitions that were being pushed. And look what's happening today. This is what happens when common sense takes root and people stand up for truth.
1: It is. And it's what happens when a few group of individuals stand up to the established order, or to, you know, the medical establishment, all these different people who were saying that you only a bigot or only a person who doesn't understand science would agree with laws like this. And the reality is that science is pretty clear. And I think today was a great day for science. The Supreme Court decided that a male is a male and a female is a female. And, you know, can you imagine 20 years ago us having this debate? But we were having this debate over the last few years in the courts. And the court stood up for common sense and stood up for girls and protected them today.
0: I mean, that's basically what the Supreme Court said. When they went back to Title IX, they said, look, this was created so that there would be no discrimination based on sex. The definition of sex was male and female. That's what it was, biological male and female. That's what this whole case hinged on, was scientific reality.
1: 100%. And I don't know if you recall during the debate, the argument on this in the Supreme Court, they asked specifically the ACLU attorneys if they had a definition for male and females, and they could not come up with a definition. And that just makes it very difficult. I think most everybody's mindset was that this was going to be a good decision. Common sense prevailed today, and I think the people of the United States can rejoice in this decision.
0: Yeah, it's reassuring that, you know, again, where we were 6-7 years ago, we were headed the other direction very rapidly. That common sense, when a few folks will stand up and say, hey, wait a minute, this is not right, that we can stop this and bring back common sense to public policy. But you've got some other issues that you are fighting in the state of Idaho, and some other matters that it pertains to children. Let me talk about this case, a challenge to the Washington state law that allows the state to hide runaway children seeking so-called gender-affirming care that we were just talking about. And this is part of this common sense that's taken root in about 26 states, 27 states. But you have state of Washington taking these kids in and basically hiding it from parents.
1: Yeah, I mean, think about the irony of this, is that they claim that parents need to have an opportunity to transition their children. But if a parent does not want to transition their children, they're encouraging the children to go without their parents so they can be transitioned in secret. And I think that's so disgusting. I went to law school at University of Washington. I lived in Seattle for 4 years. And I think it's strange what's happening in Seattle, and it's strange that they would try to keep this away from the parents. So there's a lawsuit that is pending, and the Supreme Court wants they have tried to get cert from the Supreme Court, and the state of Idaho, along with a number of other states, has led on this battle, and we wrote an amicus brief defending the parents who were objecting to this law.
0: So what this was in the Ninth Circuit. The Ninth Circuit basically said that the parents don't have standing to sue. I mean, it's hard to believe. These are their kids, right? And they had no standing?
1: They said that unless the parents could prove that their kids had been taken to those facilities and they were running away from them, they had no standing to sue. And what we're saying is that standing is not that limited when it comes to protecting parents and their rights to protect their children, and that the state should not be standing in the place of the parent in a case like this.
0: Right. But Raul, we see this more and more, that the state stepping in and usurping the role of parents. And the blue states seem to be the worst at doing that.
1: Well, that's the thing. The blue states, they love to protect parents' rights when it comes to mutilating their children or doing things that are terrible to their children. But when you have a parent who's trying to protect their child, who disagrees with the science, who thinks that there are alternatives to these treatments, you know, there are psychological and psychiatric alternatives that help these children who are suffering from gender dysphoria, and I think our hearts should go out to them. When they're suffering with these things,
0: they
1: don't want to protect the parents' rights in those instances.
0: Well, but in those same states like California, where the Ninth Circuit resides, it's illegal to provide, or it has been. This is one of the Supreme Court decisions earlier this year dealing with counseling. When they want to block these young people who are suffering from gender dysphoria from getting any kind of help other than surgery and hormones.
1: So there's only one solution for the medical establishment in this. And in fact, they do something terrible to these parents. And that's why my heart goes out to the parents. They literally tell the parents, you know, they use this phrase, do you want a dead child or a transition child? Do you want a dead boy or a live girl?
0: Right.
1: And I just think that's so disgusting that they would do something like that, because the science is actually against them on
0: right.
1: this. The science actually shows that transitioning to another sex does not reduce suicidal ideation, does not reduce their likelihood of committing suicide. In fact, it may actually increase it.
0: Right.
1: So these parents right. that are trying to protect and help their children are being prevented from giving them the proper treatment that saves them in these instances.
0: Well, and I appreciate the fact that you, as Attorney General of Idaho, are standing up on behalf of those parents saying that they have that right to do that. Raul, once again, congratulations on today's victory, huge victory. And I know this has been hard fought on your behalf and the state of Idaho. And we want to, again, commend you, and we celebrate with you today.
1: Thank you so much.
0: All right. Attorney General Raul Labrador used to be a member of Congress a number of years ago. In fact, worked very hard on a number of family-related issues. I want to take just a few moments before we wrap up here. I told you I was going to have a poll question, so get ready. I'm going to share that poll question with you. Let me just go ahead and do that. You know, so today the Supreme Court upheld these state laws protecting women's sports by allowing states to reserve girls and women's teams for biological females. But here's the broader question. Did the court spend the last decade dealing with the consequences that flowed from its own decision back in 2015, redefining marriage? I want to know what you think. Text poll to 67742. That's poll to 67742. Did the Supreme Court's 2015 same-sex marriage ruling contribute to the legal conflicts over gender identity that the court is now being asked to resolve? Again, text poll to 67742. I want to know what you think, because I'm about to tell you what I think. In fact, I wrote about this last week. If you saw the piece that I wrote on marriage on the 11th anniversary of the Obergefell decision, that was really the unleashing of this cultural chaos that has spread to every corner of our culture in our society. The reason we're dealing with men in women's sports is because if you can redefine sex and marriage and the whole definition of marriage itself, which is so fundamental to society, then, you know, what's sports? But here the court, it's very interesting, because this is where it became very practical and it hit home. And people are saying, wait a minute. No, I don't want men and women are different. That's right, they are. In fact, we don't want men in women's sports. It can be dangerous. Yes, it can. They are different. They are physically different. They're structured differently. Yes, they are. They have different makeups. Yes, they do. All of that is true for sports, but it's also true for the home. It's also true for marriage. It's also true for parenting. Men and women are not the same, whether it's on the field of sports or whether it's in the living room of a home, raising children. And what the court has done back in 2015 in the Obergefell decision is that they unleashed this cultural chaos by redefining marriage, and with it, it has led to the redefinition of human sexuality. Bathroom policies, the whole push for this transgenderism. Not many people see it, but this is connected. It's all connected to the redefinition of marriage. Now, you'd say, well, this stuff, the homosexuality and all that stuff predates that. Yes, it does. But what the court did in Obergefell is that it gave a seal of approval. It redefined marriage, the cornerstone of society, what it meant for family, what it meant for parenting. And that's why we see New York coming up with these crazy labels, non-gestating parent, gestating parent. You see, fortunately, ultimately it was sports that got people's attention. Now, I think there are more important issues than sports, but it's one that was very vivid in illustrating the difference between male and female. Hopefully, this will be a turning point where Americans will once again embrace common sense, even the court. See, I think the American people were already there. The court will hopefully begin working its way back to the genesis of this cultural chaos, and that was the redefinition of marriage. We'll see. We'll pray. And we should vote along those same lines. We should not be afraid to say that we stand for the biblical definition of marriage. One man, one woman. Jesus said the same in Matthew chapter 19. He defended gender and marriage, and we should do the same. With that, I leave you once again with the encouraging words of the Apostle Paul says, when you've done everything you could do, when you've prayed, prepared, and taken your stand, by all means, keep standing.
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0: the preaching and teaching of the Word, and the worship and praise you've been looking for. 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
2: 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It's actually the beach. It's a beautiful place. We're looking forward to BridgeFest Day 1 tomorrow. And also, for you on the radio, you don't get to see all of this, but if you have a Bible question or any question on the Christian faith, the lines are open right now. You can give us a call at 888-712-7434. That's 888-712-7434. We have a special guest today. We did not didn't know he was going to be on, but this is a special treat for you because tomorrow he will be on Bridge Bible Talk, and many of you listening will not be able to call in to ask him questions. And so you have the opportunity today. Pastor Gary Hamrick, Cornerstone Chapel in Virginia, Leesburg, Virginia. He's joining Pastor Lloyd, myself, here today on Bridge Bible Talk. So any question you have on the Christian faith, call us 888-712-7434. Welcome, Pastor Gary.
3: Thank you, Robert. It's a surprise for me, too, because I was asked about 20 minutes ago.
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3: That's right. I'm glad to be here.
2: And Pastor Gary will be sharing the gospel tomorrow at BridgeFest. And Pastor Lloyd, we're just a day away from it. We're

0: 12, and Lord's just doing a good thing. We're just excited to, you know, being in the shadow of the nation's capital allows us opportunity to just really minister to the whole edge of the swamp. And so it's a joy to be pastoring there.
1: Wow, that's great. So Pastor Gary Hamrick, Pastor Lloyd Pulley, I'm Robert Baltadonna. We're here for the hour. Call us with your questions, 888-712-7434. For you watching online on Facebook and YouTube, don't forget you can post your question, and we'll answer those as they come in. We're going to start off with an email question. Donna sent us three questions. We'll answer at least one or two right now before we go to the phones. The first one is, if the Jews only read the Old Testament, then how do they think the world is going to end, and what do they base their belief on? Pastor Gary, we'll start with you.
0: Yeah, you know, I was talking before the show with you guys about what exactly the Jews believe concerning the end of the world. They obviously are awaiting a Messiah. Do they believe in the end of the world the same way our eschatology believes? And I'd say no to that, but they are always looking for the Messiah, which is, you know, a joyous thing and a sad thing at the same time, because unfortunately, when the Antichrist reveals himself, many of them will think that he is the Messiah, and many will be deceived until he reveals himself halfway through that covenant of peace of 7 years. So they're looking for the Messiah. Good news is many Jews have come to faith in Jesus, the Messiah, the real Messiah, and many are still coming to faith in Christ as Messiah. So that's the encouraging thing. But unfortunately, if they don't believe in Jesus as Messiah, they are looking for a Messiah. And there will be one who appears that they will be deceived into thinking that he is Messiah. So we need to continue to pray for the Jewish people. Many are coming to faith in Jesus, Yeshua, as Lord and Savior. But many still do not believe. And so we need to pray for them.
1: Pastor Lord?
2: Yeah, it's going to be a much harder road in that time of Jacob's trouble, which we think of as the Great Tribulation. But when they are so excited about their Messiah, only to find out when he goes so far to proclaim himself as God, as Daniel predicted and Matthew 24 predicts, the abomination of desolation, it'll be a huge wake up. And that's when you read, thus all Israel will be saved, because they will look upon him whom they pierced. They will, as a nation and unity community, completely believe they blew it and Jesus truly was their Messiah. And it'll be like a revival like nothing else. And, of course, it'll impact many people in that remaining period of time of the tribulation. So there's, God still has a purpose for them. If God used the Jewish people to reach, you know, the Gentiles with the gospel because they rejected the gospel, when we're taken out of the way, God is going to finish his program in a way that's going to be so profound that we'll also go back to reach every tribe, nation, and tongue. So, this kind of solves the problem we have right now, the big Jewish problem that people have. Why isn't God done with them? I mean, they had their chance, you know. The reality is God's going to keep his promise, and he's not finished with them. But, yes, they will not be Boy Scouts. You know, they're going to have this Antichrist be in charge until they realize they were wrong. And so pray for the Jewish people, as Pastor Gary said.
1: Yeah, and Pastor Lloyd, the second question is, in the New Testament, or is the New Testament non-existent to the Jews and considered by them to be blasphemy?
2: I wouldn't think that they look at it as non-existent. They don't see it in the same way. It's not regarded by Judaism as inspired scripture, but there's much of the writings of the Jewish people that actually, when they didn't have things in the Mishnah written down, then they wrote a lot of these things down. There's a lot of answer to the problem of Jesus in the Mishnah. In other words, you can tell they were impacted by those things, and they're trying to explain it away. But it's just better to say, you know, the Jews consider the New Testament blasphemy because it acknowledges Jesus as Messiah, as the Son of God. At least now they don't get it, but we are anticipating them to get it.
0: I would add, though, that there's a shop that we always visit in the Old City of Jerusalem when we take tour groups there, Shop Shor Hashim, and it's run by two twin Orthodox Jewish guys, Dov and Moshe. They're brothers. And honestly, they know their New Testament better than a lot of folks that I know. They don't necessarily believe what's in it, but they know it historically. And, you know, we just need to continue to pray the eyes would be open to believing what they're reading, more than just as a history book, but as the inspired Word of God that reveals the true Messiah.
2: Kind of reminds me, like, when Saul was attacking the church, There's great amount of hostility against the church in many Jewish circles still.

0: And imagine that hostility, anger, and frustration is going to be turned just like it was with Saul, and they're going to turn into 144,000, you know, Paul the Apostles reaching the globe. So that's our prayer.
1: Yeah. All right. Donna, thanks for your question. If you just tuned in, this is Bridge Bible Talk. Robert Baltadano, and our guest is Pastor Gary Hammer, Cornerstone Chapel, Leesburg, Virginia, along with Pastor Lloyd Pooley. We're here to answer any Bible question, any question on the Christian faith. Give us a call, 888-712-7434, 888-712-7434. We're going to go to the phones, talk to John in New Jersey. Hey, John, thanks for holding.
2: You're welcome. Thanks for taking the call.
1: Hi, John, you there?
2: Yes, I'm here.
1: Sure.
2: Yes.
1: Yes.
2: You
1: what's
2: hear
1: your
2: me?
1: Question?
2: Okay. Question is the calamities
1: yes,
2: that be. Yes. You still there?
1: Yes.
0: You
2: okay.
0: might want to turn your radio down if you're getting
1: feedback.
0: A delay.
2: Okay. The calamities that
1: All
2: befell
1: right.
2: Job, did that take place in one day or is that over a period of time?
1: All right. So all the events, the account. What do you think, Pastor Gary?
3: I don't know that it says. I guess my inclination has always been that it took place over a period of time. You know, for him to lose his children, for him to physically be sick and with boils. But, you know, what he went through was only because God allowed Satan to have some limited opportunity to test Job. And, you know, one calamity is one too many for us because none of us want to experience what Job went through. But he continued to be a man of righteousness who exemplified character in that he trusted the Lord in the midst of his calamities.
1: Mm-hmm. Pastor Lloyd, what do you think?
0: Yeah, I agree with Gary that the real issue wasn't so much how long it took for that. It does seem like it's very rapid, like, you know, something happens to his kids, then while he's still speaking, another said fire came down, and while he's still speaking, another came. So it does seem like it was, like, really in succession. It's kind of interesting. That's how the enemy of our soul often works in our lives, you know. I don't know if you noticed this, but when you have a trial, they seem to come in triplicate.
1: Yeah.
0: Because he's trying to discourage you. That's really his game. He's trying to just break us down. How can you trust God? Mm-hmm. Look what he's letting happen in your life. And so, you know, Job is like, blows my mind when I think of how he responded. Naked I came from my mother's womb, naked I'll return. Mm-hmm. The Lord gave, the Lord has taken away. Blessed be the name of the Lord. May we all have that faith in God that even if we, and none of us have asked to ever go through something like Job, but even if we were, if God's presence is there, what a difference.
1: Mm, yeah. Is that cleared up, John?
2: Yes, thank you very much for your time.
1: John, are you there? All right. Thanks again, John, for your question. 888-712-7434. That's the number to call in with your Bible questions, 888-712-7434. We're going to go back to some email questions. Joe, my sister is involved in astrology. How do I reach her and get her to stop? What do you think, Pastor Gary? What would you say?
3: Well, Deuteronomy 18 does make it clear that God is opposed to any kind of astrology, any kind of worship of the starry hosts, any kind of looking to the starry hosts to give answers to us. So the question is good because anybody involved in astrology is involved in something that is evil. How do you reach her? You know, I suppose we underestimate the power of prayer. You need to be praying for your sister. You need to ask the Lord to reveal to her that he is the true answers to whatever she's seeking. Because usually people involved in astrology, they're seeking some kind of guidance, some kind of answers. Pray that the Lord would open her eyes to see that he is the only one who can provide the answers that she's seeking.
1: Mm-hmm. Any input there, Pastor?
0: No, I think that's basically it. Praying, because, listen, you can try to appeal to logic. I mean, you don't believe that there's a God who created, who has personality, who gave us personality. You believe in this unknown force. Doesn't make sense. But logic doesn't really apply when you have this fear. And, you know, this, and really a lot of these kinds of pagan religions do evoke this sense of fear. If you don't do this, then you might have this bad thing happen. And that keeps a lot of people coming back to this stuff.
1: Mm. All right. Another question here before we go back to the phones. Lance, as Christians, we're commanded to turn the other cheek. How do I do that without being taken advantage by others, Pastor Lloyd?
0: Well, you know, that's what Jesus said in the Sermon on the Mount. Eye for an eye, tooth for tooth. in the old way, but I tell you to turn the other cheek. When someone strikes you on the one cheek, turn the other cheek. Now, that is an unnatural thing. I mean, it really, I think people who read this, it's like they get this picture in their mind that we're supposed to go around offering people our cheeks to get struck. The idea is not retaliating. It's seeing beyond that initial thing. It's caring more for the person that did such a thing that is going to cause them problems in the end. And you look back and you have such a big concern for their soul, you're not so concerned about your personal well-being at that moment. Now, at the same time, this would not be the same as an assault. You know, I mean, there's certainly, if you're assaulted by somebody, you're not going to just sit there. If someone comes in and assaults your family, they're going to meet a very formidable foe in me, as I will execute every bit of wrath I can to protect my family. And, of course, self-defense. This is different. This is really an affront. It's an insult. It's putting you down. It's kind of manipulating you. And, you know, look, this is where we do well when we don't try to defend ourselves in that regard. Certainly, again, against assault, you have every right for self-defense. But in that regard, I think Jesus gives us this beautiful picture of enduring, suffering any injury, suffering for the sake of peace, looking for the bigger picture.
1: Mm-hmm. Pastor Gary, based on this scripture here, can you give us maybe an example, practically speaking, of what turning the other cheek might look like in a marriage, workplace?
3: Yeah, I mean, I think it's trying to do as Jesus did, in the sense of you don't retaliate. You don't try to get even. Our culture teaches that. Mm. Our culture basically says, you know, don't let anybody step all over you. You have rights. You stand up for yourself. But, you know, Christianity is very much others first and yourself last. And I think, honestly, in the question, we should, in some sense, resign ourselves to the reality that we may be taken advantage of. Okay. You know, I'm going to still exemplify Christ. You know, if someone treats me unfairly, I don't need to retaliate. And if that means that they took advantage of me, well, I'm going to maintain the disposition of Christ. And okay, people might take advantage of you, but you take the higher road. You be like Christ and let God deal with them.
1: Mm-hmm. All right.
0: Because in the end, you can't lose. You know, when the Lord is your God, you know, no matter what anyone does, what can man do to me?
3: Right.
0: The psalmist says. And I think that's the starting point. What can man really do? The worst. Throw your worst. And I will patiently endure, and you'll see God work powerfully.
1: Mm. All right. This is Bridge Bible Talk. We're broadcasting live today from Sela, one of our sponsors of Bridgefest 2026, a family beach house located here in the beautiful Ocean Grove, where Bridgefest is going to be taking place starting tomorrow. We're grateful for Lance and Nancy's partnership in support of this outreach, SelaOceanGrove.com. And so tomorrow is the start of our first day. But we're here to answer any Bible question, any question on the Christian faith. Give us a call right now, 888-712-7434. 888-712-7434. Back to the phones. Kirk, Massachusetts, listening on Renew FM. Hey, Kirk.
4: Yes, good afternoon, Pastor. How are you doing?
1: Great.
4: Yep, always good to listen to you. You're doing a wonderful job there, all of you. So my question today is, I just want to get your thoughts on baptizing people in the name of the Father, the Son, and the Holy Spirit versus baptizing them in Jesus' name. Know that the Apostolic Church, you know, based on Acts 2:38, that's what we've been doing. So I just want to get your thoughts on that.
1: Yeah, it's a common question we get here, Pastor Lloyd, when it comes to the name of Jesus versus the Trinity, right?
0: Yeah, when you look at the day of Pentecost, and Peter clearly says, you know, repent, be baptized, every one of you, in the name of Jesus Christ for the forgiveness of your sins, and you'll receive the gift of the Holy Spirit. The problem comes in when Jesus told his disciples to baptize in the name of the Father, Son, and the Holy Spirit in Matthew 28:19. So what's the correct formula? You know, and that's kind of how people are looking at it. What I've understood is that the Jewish people would have been very knowledgeable of the Father and the Spirit, but they would not have understood the Son. You know, that was kind of a mysterious thing. You know, what is his name? What is his Son's name? If thou know, the Proverbs kind of, you know, give a hint to. And so the understanding of that was that would have been a real difficult thing. So for them to be baptized in the name of Jesus, that would have expressed belief, but they would have already had an understanding. When Jesus said, go into all the world, they would not have understood anything about the Father, the Spirit, or the Son. So it makes more sense that they would be immersed in the Father, in the triune God, because they didn't already have an understanding of the Father and the Spirit. So that's how I've looked at that. I don't know, Gary, what do you think?
3: Yeah, I think that's well said. I think the best thing is to always follow directly what Jesus says. Some things implicitly, and he says some things explicitly. He was pretty explicit in Matthew 28:19. Right. Go into all the world, baptizing in the name of the Father,
0: that's
3: Son, and Holy
0: commission.
3: Spirit. That's our commission. So that's our default. Whatever Jesus says very explicitly is what we should follow.
1: Yeah, and he even said in Matthew 28:18, all authority has been given to me. So when you find those passages in Acts, in the name of Jesus, it's in the authority, which is Matthew 28:19.
0: Yeah, so you're not wrong in either way.
1: Yeah.
0: And but I think you're right about the explicit nature of that. That's our training. Peter's applying it to these Jewish people that have come from all over, because he knows what they lack is understanding what the Son has done for them. And that after he preaches the gospel of what Jesus did, I think it makes perfect sense.
1: Does that help you, Kirk?
4: Yes, absolutely. I mean, I totally agree, because my belief is this tension to the words of Jesus. And if Jesus said, go baptize in the name of the Father, the Son, and the Holy Spirit, then who are we supposed to follow? Jesus. And again, I don't believe that if you do baptize in the name of Jesus, then that's wrong either, because you're baptizing to the faith. You know, you're following Jesus. You're immersed into, you know, Jesus' resurrection, his death, and his resurrection. So that's the word for it. That's my belief, and that just clears it up.
1: All right.
0: Very good.
1: Well, thanks again for your call. 888-712-7434, 888-712-7434. Bernadette, New Jersey. Hi, Bernadette. Oh. What's your question?
5: Oh my gosh.
1: Hi, you're on the air.
5: Yeah, hang on one second.
1: All right, we can't hang on because we're live on the radio, so we can't be having a dead air. We're going to come back to you, Bernadette. We're going to go to, let's see here, Linda. Here's another Trinity question. What is the best way to explain the Trinity to my elementary schooler? You know the answer, Pastor Gary.
3: Yeah, I'm still trying to figure out how to explain it to adults in my church. It is one of those profound mysteries. I've heard two different analogies, and any time you try to use an analogy, it's going to be inferior to trying to really understand the Trinity. But the best one for me is water. Water, can take the form of ice, can take the form of mist, can take the form of liquid. I've heard the egg illustration too. You have the shell, you have the yolk, you have the albumen, but you have one and the same thing. Any kind of example is going to be inferior to truly understand what the Trinity is all about. That God the Father, God the Son, God the Holy Spirit is one God who reveals himself in three persons. What's your take on it, Pastor Lloyd? What's the best illustration?
0: Well, I do love, you know, some places in the Bible it highlights all three. Matthew 3:16 in the baptism, Jesus is being baptized, the Holy Spirit comes down like a dove, and the Father speaks from heaven. So you got all three. Mm-hmm. And someone put it this way, God is one what and three who's. He is God, there's one God, but truly God in three persons, Father, Son, and Holy Spirit. Now, to an elementary school kid, that might be a little more challenging. So I think Gary's just, you know, those illustrations can help them understand God is much more wonderful than we could really fully grasp. He's shown himself as Father, Son, and Spirit. Jesus, the Father sent the Son. Jesus died for our sin. The Holy Spirit lives in believers, and I think that's probably the simplest way to keep it.
1: Yeah. All right. Thanks again for the question. Let's see if Bernadette's ready for us. Bernadette, are you there? Bernadette, you're on the air. We're going to try you again. All right, Bernadette, I think we lost you. We'll have to call us back when you got time to be on the radio. 888-712-7434. That's 888-712-7434. That's the number to call in with your Bible questions on the Christian faith. Pastor Gary Hamrick, Pastor Lloyd Pooley, we're here to answer those questions. Call us, 888-712-7434. We're going to go to an email question, Kay. It's more practical Christian living, Pastor Gary. How do I grow my faith? Jesus says faith has a size. Should I be worried about making mine bigger?
3: Well, the good news is the size that he compared our faith to was a mustard seed. So This isn't anything that we have to try to grow in the sense of it's got to be bigger, bigger, bigger. What Jesus wants is just, do you have a little faith? And if we have a little faith, God will honor that. How do we grow our faith? I think the only way faith can ultimately, at least my experience in my life, can be grown is it has to be tested. And when I've gone through times of testing where I've just really trusted the Lord, then I could build on that for the next time that I was tested, because God was faithful in this situation, He'll be faithful in the next situation. And so it really is living out your faith in a practical way where you're trusting God every step of the way, and especially through those difficulties. When I encounter some difficulty, some fear, something worrisome, and I trust the Lord through it, and I see His faithfulness, that builds my faith for the next time to just continue to trust Him. So, I would say, you know, just recognize it starts out as a mustard seed. That's all we really need to have. And then just continue to trust the Lord through every situation of your life. It'll grow that way.
1: And Pastor Lord?
0: Yeah, I mean, that's really what it is. Because faith isn't a force that you can kind of manipulate and increase. Certainly the disciples came to Jesus and said, increase our faith. And that's when He said, you know, faith is a mustard seed. So it wasn't the amount of faith, it's where you're putting your faith. So I think that's it. He's correcting self-focus. You know, they want, give us a bigger supply of faith so we can do big things. And Jesus said, you don't need an impressive faith. You need genuine faith in the right place. So that's where I think, and our faith grows, it comes by hearing, and hearing by the Word of God. Listen, show me a Christian reading their Bible, and I'll show you a believer that's trust in the Lord is so much more peace in the storm and strength in many ways.
1: 888-712-7434. We're going to go to the phones again. Jamal, New York. Jamal, how you doing?
6: Hey, hey, brothers. Hey, Pastor Lloyd, Pastor Robert. God bless you guys.
1: Thank you.
6: Hey, Pastor G, Pastor Gary. I follow your ministry, Cornerstone, too. God bless you with Tyler and Austin and the family down there in Virginia, too. Praise God.
3: Thank you. Thank you, Jamal. Appreciate that.
6: Praise God. And this question, Pastor G, I just want to get your thoughts on the replacement theology, like the cessationism, like creeping back up again. You know, I would understand before 1948 why it might have been out there, but now it's coming back again. It's even coming in the church, you know, and I don't get it. I would like to know your thoughts on that. Yeah.
3: Replacement theology, it's of the devil. I mean, it's an attempt to, for those listeners who don't know, replacement theology is basically the idea that promises that God intended for Israel have been turned over to the church, and that the church is really the recipient of the promises of God, and that God has kind of discarded Israel, which, you know, is amazing, because you'd have to take Romans 11 out of your Bible if you think that God has replaced Israel with the church. God has not forsaken Israel. Paul reminds us of that in Romans 11. All through Scripture, it speaks of God as a covenant God. So whenever anybody says what God's done with Israel, you're really maligning the character of God, because you're saying God is not faithful to His promises. God is not done with the nation of Israel. And whenever, unfortunately, people believe this, or now, as you said, Jamal, it's creeping into the church. I mean, I've heard some pretty popular podcasters who are Christians. I'm not talking about Candace and Tucker in this answer. I'm talking about Christian podcasters who actually are of the opinion that God is done with Israel and that the church has replaced Israel. And that is just not true to Scripture. And the reason I think it has increased is because Satan hates the whole idea of a redemptive plan. The redemptive plan of God that came through a Jewish Messiah, Jesus, that was made available to all people, whoever would believe. So what does Satan love to do? He loves to create chaos, division, deception, lies. And so when it comes to the whole story of Israel, he's going to do everything he can to bring confusion, deception, and lies to that whole topic. And it's unfortunate, Jamal, you're right, it's crept even into the church. You're having some pastors, churches, and Christian podcasters who are speaking out, endorsing replacement theology. And it really is, in my opinion, a demonic doctrine.
0: Yeah, I mean, we don't have much time to add to that, and I think that covers it. I think the only other thing is people often point at the nation of Israel, How can we be supportive of a nation that largely doesn't believe Jesus is Messiah and is our enemies of the gospel in some ways, but they are precious in God's sight? Look, even in history, look how bad the church behaved throughout a lot of church history, yeah. Even the early church, all the correction it needed. No different from Israel's correction and God's discipline, and God has disciplined even his own people. He's going to fulfill that to Israel. So I think people who jump on these popular bandwagons are going to, they're on the wrong side of history, no doubt.
1: Does that help you out, Jamal?
6: Yes, praise God. Thanks again, brothers. All the best today, this weekend at Bridge Fest. Have so much fun and spread the gospel. Praise God.
1: Thank you.
3: Bless you, brother.
1: All right, thanks again for your question. 888-712-7434. This is Bridge Bible Talk. Robert Baltadano here with Pastor Lloyd Pooley and our guest, Pastor Gary Hamrick, Cornerstone Chapel in Leesburg, Virginia. He'll be actually the keynote speaker for Friday night as we have the concert with Katie Nicole, Colton Dixon. He'll be bringing the message of the gospel, and he'll also be back on Bridge Bible Talk tomorrow as well. So you get a chance to ask questions for those who are here on the grounds. But if you have any Bible question or any question on the Christian faith, give us a call at 888-712-7434. We're coming up to our break. We take a three-minute break, but when we come back, we'll continue to take your calls. 888-712-7434. That's 888-712-7434. 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In fact, we'll answer your questions tomorrow, so you can send those in now. 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So, 3 minute break. Don't go away. Don't tune us out. We'll be right back.
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1: 888-712-7434. That's the number. This is Bridge Bible Talk. Robert Baltadano, Pastor Gary Hamrick, special guest, Pastor Lloyd Pooley. We are just a day away from day one of Bridge Fest 2026. We're super excited. If anything, pray for us. Pray for good weather, and especially on Saturday. We have a baptism where we see sometimes, Pastor Lou, what, 200 or so people?
0: We had 300 last year.
1: 300 last year. Yep. Incredible. Pastor Gary will be delivering the message of the gospel, and from there we have many that get baptized. And so we're here to serve the Lord. We're here to see God do a mighty work. So pray for us. And if you're coming, looking forward to seeing you here, Pastor Lori, Pastor Gary, myself will be here on the grounds. We'll be doing Bridge Bible Talk, Q&As, and those 20-minute teachings that you go back and forth from the pavilion to the other location. So, but right now we have another 30 minutes. If you have a Bible question, any question on the Christian faith, give us a call, 888-712-7434. That's 888-712-7434. We're excited because we're broadcasting live here from Sela. It's one of our sponsors of Bridge Fest 2026. 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But we're going to take some questions here. We're going to start off with another email question, Pastor Lloyd and Pastor Gary. This is from Edwin. What archaeological evidence exists

0: for Jesus and the disciples? Pastor Gary?
1: I actually, this isn't off the top of my head, I actually have a list of a few things. And the interesting thing is, we're not going to talk about archaeological evidence per se about Jesus and the disciples that I know of, but there's other evidence for the accuracy of the Bible. March 5th, 1990, an issue of Time magazine featured an article called Score One for the Bible, and in it, archaeologist Kathleen Kenyon gave evidence about Jericho's walls had fallen suddenly. In 1993, they found an inscription in Tel Dan about the house of David. Up until that time, many critics questioned even if David existed. 1961, they found external evidence of Pontius Pilate, a placard discovered in Caesarea. The Joseph, son of Caiaphas, the bones of Caiaphas, probably the same priest who tried Jesus, was discovered in 1990. In other words, there are different archaeological pieces of evidence. I don't know of anyone in particular that mentions Jesus or the disciples. Maybe you guys do, but there's extra. I think the question really goes to, are there outside Bible sources that kind of prove as evidence that the scriptures are true? And there are many different sources, but we don't need archaeology to believe the Bible. A lot of times archaeology catches up to what the Bible teaches, but nevertheless it's good to know some of these archaeological things.
2: You have one of the most antagonists against Jesus that was going after the church, Saul of Tarsus, and he had an encounter that there's no other explanation that Jesus did appear to him. He turned 180 degrees, and then he wrote very early in the early church about Peter, the apostle, James the Just, who he called the Lord's brother. So Paul was writing not centuries later, as so often religious legends get started. He was right there at that time. In fact, so many manuscript evidence documents of that early of those early books of the Bible, there's thousands of copies that we could compare to assess the real original. So I think we have such a testimony for that. Of course, Flavius Josephus, he refers to Jesus being crucified, the one called the Christ. Tacitus, he was hostile to Christianity. In AD 116, he said that Christus was executed during the reign of Tiberius. The execution occurred under Pontius Pilate. I mean, we found Pontius Pilate inscription outside of Caesarea Philippi. And then you just to know the early church, one of the earliest churches that was just found recently in Megiddo. You can go to the Museum of the Bible. You're one of the guys on the board there. That is amazing to see, you know, here Jesus, the God Jesus, you know, it's dedicated. Yep. So you have so much there that when you start breaking it down. But we don't have a whole lot of historical evidence for, you know, some of the apostles, Bartholomew and Simon the Zealot, Thaddeus, less historically, it's a little sporadic. But you have the biblical testimony, which itself is historical. And Luke's, the book of Acts, he did such great research. You know, I think it's a powerful thing.
0: Yeah, there's a resource entitled The Historical Jesus by Gary Habermas. That's a great book. It's an ancient evidence of the life of Christ, and he goes through a lot of manuscripts. That's a resource if anyone wants to buy that, The Historical Jesus, Gary Habermas. You can find that on Amazon. But thank you again for your question, 888-712-7434, 888-712-7434. Back to the phones, David, New Jersey. David, how can we help you?
3: Yes, my question is, what is the biblical justification for going from indigenous servitude to chattel slavery? You know, the scriptures did not basically condemn slavery, but God regulated it, to which led to setting a person free. Israel regulated to set a person free, and even to the point you saw yourself as a slave to sin, you know, and you were set free by Jesus Christ. But my question is, what is the biblical scriptural justification for that? Because in the nation of, you know, the U.S., it started out as indigenous servitude, you know, with the Irish and the Africans, but then it led to chattel slavery, you know, which the Bible was used to manipulate it and to enslave Africa.
0: Yeah. Pastor Lloyd, when it comes to this, I know this is a touchy
2: subject.
0: Well,
2: you know, when you think of the chattel slavery, you're thinking of kidnapping and then bringing to another place to force them into slavery. Kidnapping was a capital crime. So, you know, when it came to the, like, what's called slavery was indentured servitude, where you had debt and you could pay it off as a, in lieu of going to jail, you could pay your debt off, and it was maximized at 6 years so that you would go free no matter how much debt you had. It was a system that made people accountable, but it didn't demean them as people. In fact, if you injured your servant, you had to let them go free early. They had rights. So when you come to the North American slave trade, you know, largely, you know, it's a stain in our history, no doubt. It was never something that anyone could have or should have justified biblically, but they twisted the scriptures and they made it seem like, you know, the slavery, God's okay with slavery, and these people, this and that, and we're being good to them. It's better than they have where they were. And essentially they kidnap people and then they turn them into slaves, and then they never could get out of that. So that's a total difference. The Bible never condoned that, ever. Gary?
1: Yeah, in fact, in 1 Timothy 1:10, it condemns slave traders right out. I mean, Paul just condemns them and lumps them in with adulterers and murderers. And so we know that the scriptures, unfortunately, were twisted for a time in American history, and that Christians, so-called Christians, used scripture in twisted ways to condone slavery. But on the other hand, David, it was also Christians who got us out of it, too. Yeah, I think of William Wilberforce, when that started in England and crept over into America. And you have guys like John Newton, who was a slave trader and the captain of a slave trading ship. And then when he got saved, he writes Amazing Grace, how great, you know, God was to save a wretch like me. And so, yes, unfortunately, it is a stain on our history. But Christians were also the ones who realized this is an abomination. This is wrong to enslave humanity. And Christians were the ones who really led the charge to abolish it, too.
0: Is that cleared up, David?
2: Yeah, and I just want to add the best thing to that is that you have Paul himself appealing to Philemon for Onesimus, a runaway slave, to receive him as a brother. And that, to me, is one of the most powerful pictures of the gospel, redemption, how it treats somebody who the Roman government, I mean, they didn't care about your slaves, your property. But yeah. Paul treated that man as a brother and appealed to his former owner to receive him as a brother. To me, that is one of those shining moments of the scriptures to show God has created us and he has a purpose for every soul.
0: Is that cleared up, David?
3: Yeah, that's true, because we have to understand that Roman and Babylonian and Assyrian slavery was more brutal, 10 times more brutal.
2: Mm-hmm. Oh, yeah.
0: Yeah. All right. Well, thanks again for your question, David. Really appreciate that. And, you know, right now, actually, I mean, not too long ago, Juneteenth, right? That's the whole thing, you know, celebrating the June 19th, 1865. You talk a little bit about that as far as Christians.
1: Yeah. Well, in Texas, where they first, you know, experienced freedom from slavery. And but it took a long time for it to really be embraced in our country. You know, the 13th Amendment was not really something that was totally embraced for decades. It was still fought, and it, like we said, it's a stain on American history. But Christians are really the ones, particularly you think about the Quakers, you think about some of the early Dutch reformers. I mean, they really led the charge in, we got to abolish this. This is not accurate. This is not accurate to Scripture.
0: Mm-hmm. All right. This is Bridge Bible Talk, 888-712-7434. That's the number to call in with your Bible questions, 888-712-7434. Email question from Wayne. If man sinned after being deceived by Lucifer, doesn't that mean Lucifer committed the first sin? Why wasn't he punished as much as or more than man was, Pastor Lloyd?
2: Well, Adam was actually the federal head over the earth. He was given rule, not Satan. Sin could not enter the world without his authorization. You know, consider yourself in a way. In Jesus, you have authority over the demonic realm, unless you capitulate to the devil. You know, the Bible doesn't specifically address the issue of the fallen angels and the opportunity to repent and all that sort of thing. But I would say this, that, you know, Satan, you know, the highest of angels, he, there was a point when iniquity was found in him. But sin did not come into the world until Adam, you know, committed high treason, if you will, and took of that fruit in rebellion and disobedience against God. But of course, you know, it was all to point to the last Adam who would fulfill what the first Adam failed. And thank God for that, you know, because even today people often say, well, I couldn't help being born in sin. Why would I have to go to hell for something I couldn't help? I was born in sin. I had nothing I could do but be a sinner. Well, I would ask, well, what do you think would be fair? How about if God took all that penalty upon himself and then let you go free without you having to pay for it? I mean, would that be okay? I mean, because that's essentially what the gospel is. So I know that's getting away a little from his mm-hmm. question, but
0: yeah.
2: Certainly Lucifer was the one that committed the first sin in the sense of the universe, but it did not enter the world until Adam.
0: Yeah. And one of the questions, Pastor Gary, we get here a lot is, if, you know, when Satan was kicked out of heaven, why didn't God just deal with him right away?
1: You know, that's a good question. God, in his infinite design and plan, he allowed Satan to have dominion over the earth. It's limited. But, you know, in the end, God deals with Satan. Mm-hmm. You know, he gets bound for 1,000 years, and then after that, he is judged and he's cast into the lake of fire. So God is not done with dealing with him, but for a time, he has some movement as prince of the air over the world, and therein you have this struggle.
0: Mm-hmm. Yeah, and Pastor Lowe, you kind of alluded to this, and I want you to go a little bit more, because the question Allie has, do demons have the opportunity to repent and restore their status as angels, and would they want to? What do you think?
2: Well, that's where the uniqueness of people come in. I mean, the angels are much more powerful than us, much more intelligent, but they were not made in God's image. They're called sons of God in the sense of their spirituality, but they do not call God Father. That's a unique relationship we have. And in such, you know, when a ministering spirit falls, there is no record of them being allowed back in. They don't have redemption. There's no picture of redemption like God provided for us. He did not have a plan of redemption for the angels. But the fall of human race necessitated an atoning sacrifice. And this is where the angels stand in awe and wonder at God's creating us. And to me, it's powerful because every soul is so valuable. Far beyond the wealth of everything in the world is one single soul that will last forever. And God made us in his image, and he made us lower than the angels, but he's going to exalt us above. So I think it's just the idea of no opportunity to repent. They had a lot more light, if you will, from their vantage point to follow Lucifer, the false light. There was no redemption plan for them.
0: Hmm. All right. 888-712-7434. That's 888-712-7434. Any question you have on the Christian faith, call us, 888-712-7434. Pastor Gary, Sabrina emailed us, and her question is, why do we close our eyes to pray in church? Is that required somewhere in the Bible?
1: It's not required in the Bible. I often will say to people, bow your heads, close your eyes. It really is kind of a posture only to kind of try to avoid distractions more than anything else. But there are times I pray with my eyes open. In fact, you know, more and more as I'm praying from the pulpit, I keep eyes open because I'm afraid what people are going to do with my eyes are shut. But it's not a requirement. It just often is a posture so that we can kind of shut out other distractions that might be around us.
0: Yeah, I mean, Jesus looked up a lot of times when he prayed. And I guess we just say, just don't close your eyes when you're driving, right? When you're praying.
1: That's true.
0: Keep them open.
1: Yeah.
0: You know, so, but yeah, when it comes to prayer, Pastor Lowe, we get those questions a lot. It's praying. If God knows everything, why should we still pray? What would you say to that person?
2: You know, I think the Lord is just training us. He's bringing us into his work. He's created his image. He has called us because of what Jesus did for us. We're adopted into the family. So this is our training ground, learning how to commune with God, to fellowship with God. It's not just lifting up a celestial shopping list to God for him to be your magical genie in the sky to answer all your woes. it's really just, it's relatable. It's kind of talking to him and pouring out your heart. I mean, read the Psalms and you'll get David's pouring his heart out to the Lord in relationship. And I think it's a beautiful thing when you understand that. It's a privilege to pray, that we have access to the throne room of grace. We can go in and open God's refrigerator in his kitchen and delight in his delectable things that he gives to us. And the real wonder is why so few Christians pray. It's so amazing when you get that. But of course, it's so powerful. It's small. It does not surprise me that the enemy does everything to distract us. Anytime I begin to pray, I think of 10 things I've got to start doing. So anytime I want to remember what I've forgotten, I just start praying, then I'll remember everything I've forgotten. It's just the enemy wants to keep us from praying.
0: Yeah. Pastor Gary, what would you say to the ones who are wanting to pray? I mean, what are, I guess, ways that you can get into that discipline?
1: Yeah, you know, one of the things is Jesus talked about when you pray, go into your closet, shut the door, and pray. I think we have to just put away distractions, take a specific time, be disciplined, and get into the habit of just getting alone with the Lord, seeking the Lord, but make it a scheduled priority. Be disciplined with prayer, just like you would go to the gym, just like you would sitting down to eat a meal. We need to also be disciplined.

0: discipline in our prayer life too. And I have yet to meet someone who has come to me to say, you know, I think I'm squandering my life. I pray too much. None of us prays enough, and we can always pray more.
1: All right. 888-712-7434. That's 888-712-7434. Another email question from Brian. Does God orchestrate coincidences? Do they come from angels instead, or are they actually just happy accidents? So, Pastor Gary, does God orchestrate coincidences, or do they come from angels instead? What do you think?
0: Well, I don't think angels are directing really anything. They are servants of the Lord. They are messengers of the Lord, but I don't think that they orchestrate things. Now, God orchestrates things. I don't call them coincidences. You know, sometimes we refer to them as God incidences, where God can orchestrate things. Does he manage every detail of my life? No, because I have free will that he's given me. But I certainly need to be aware of the times that God specifically orchestrates events that are not coincidental. These are designed by God. We need to be aware of those things. I think, for example, sometimes God puts people along our path that he wants us to witness to. That's not a coincidence. That's a God-ordained appointment that we need to be aware of and have these kind of just constant eyes to see, what is God up to in my life, in my day? And I don't dismiss everything as God arranged this and God arranged that. But there are plenty of things that I think God is doing that we need to be aware of so we can be in step with what he desires for us for that day.
1: Mm-hmm. Pastor Lloyd?
2: I mean, I think everyday conversations, everyday life, every diaper changed, every little thing, from big things to little things, you know, if we lived and understood that those things are not just secular as opposed to, you know, religious. It really is. God is working behind the scenes. We can't see it. Yeah. We're not called to try to figure out which orchestrated this or that. We're just called to accept that and then see the Lord in it. And I'm telling you, so many times that, like you say, that if you're sensitive to the Spirit of God, yeah, and you see something, the Lord puts it on your heart, we often think, oh, that's just me. That's just me. No, just go, yeah, for it and see what God does. Mm-hmm. And you'll see his hand working like amazing. And I don't mean that we're going to be walking around with this mystical, miraculous, right, thing every moment we're looking, right, for something. Just do life. Keep your eyes up, yep, and see what the Lord does.
1: Yeah. And Pastor Gary, divine appointments, that's what we call them sometimes, mm-hmm, right? Paul the Apostle, Macedonia, yeah, went down there, and then he met Lydia, right? So that would be called a divine appointment, yeah, wouldn't you think?
0: Yeah, for sure. And Paul also talked about how it was actually an illness that kept him where he was. So God can even use circumstances that we would dismiss as being inconveniences. God can still take those things and use them for his divine purposes. Sometimes when I think about, I had a flat tire. Well, maybe God was slowing me down because he was orchestrating events and wanted to redirect my timeline. It was actually sparing me something further down the road. So, again, as Lloyd was saying, I don't want to look at every single nuance and think, okay, what God orchestrated, what socks I'm supposed to wear today.
2: Mm-hmm. Right.
0: But at the same time, we need to have eyes that are aware of how God is moving in my day and to be faithful, to just be obedient, mm-hmm, to those kind of divine appointments.
1: Amen. We're going to squeeze one more. Fernando, New York. Hey, Fernando, how can we help you?
3: Yeah, I would like to have a simple question. Like I heard, God is a spirit. God is a personal spirit. Do I am right?
2: God is spirit. Yes.
3: God is a personal spirit, yes. So how, mm-hmm, can I believe in God? How can I believe in my personal spirit? That's my question. Make sure I know I believe in God so I'm not going to have disease and accidental death. I'm going to live like that length of life as Moses, and I'm going to die with the eternal life. How can I...
1: All right, Pastor Lloyd, he wants to know God.
2: Yeah. Well, you know, you can know God because God has revealed himself, and he's revealed himself in the Son and what Jesus did for us, that God actually bridged the gap, being eternal spirit, yet he became a human. Jesus became fully human. He lived his life for the purpose of becoming that perfect sacrifice that he would pay for the penalty for sin that keeps us from knowing God. What happened there? Why don't we know God by nature? We're born into this world the Bible calls sinners, and we're oblivious to the things of God. We can't understand them when the natural man does not understand the things of God. That's why God revealed himself, yeah, in his Son, rescued us on the cross. And listen, what you need to do,
1: Fernando.
2: Fernando.

0: listen, you need to trust Jesus, the Son of God, that he truly is the Son of God, and he died on the cross and rose on the third day.
1: That's all you got to do, Fernando, is believe in Jesus, okay? Sorry, we ran out of time. You know, email us. We'd love to continue this conversation with you, answers@bbtlive.org. But the simple message is to believe on Jesus Christ, and you will be saved. And so call us back again tomorrow. I'd love to hear from you again. But this is Bridge Bible Talk, 888-712-7434. Thanks again for calling. God bless. We'll talk again soon.
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0: it's very important for us that we recognize that when the Bible gives us very clear standards of living, they're not confusing. However, they become muddled. They become confusing when the humanity of the characters of the Bible, and quite frankly, when my own humanity and your own humanity mixes in with the morality and the ethic of Scripture, and we sometimes muddy those things. So it's not, she's not honored for lying. She's honored for putting faith in the true and living God.
1: Thankfully, the Bible is crystal clear on how we're supposed to live. Maybe you're saying, but it's still confusing. That's because we've muddied the plain and direct word of God with our own opinions. When people start to decipher what each word means, they tend to add their own opinion, and that changes what God intended the word to say. In today's message, Pastor Jim will challenge you to read the scriptures plainly and ask God to reveal what they mean for you specifically. Now, here's Pastor Jim in the book of Joshua, chapter 2, as he continues his message, Spy Guys.
0: She says in verse 12, "Now therefore I beg you, swear to me by the Lord, since I have shown you kindness, that you will show kindness to my father's house and give me a true token, spare my father, my mother, my brothers, my sisters, all that I have, and deliver our lives from death." So she's making a decision to choose the true and living God. Now, this character, Rahab, she plays an important role in Scripture, not just in the story that she's found in. There's a lot of characters that play a very important role.

his son into the world as the savior of all humanity. Paul would say that in the fullness of time, God sent forth his son. God brought Jesus into the world, and his method for doing it, when he's designing how this is going to happen, he reaches in, he chooses Rahab, who had been a Canaanite and had been a prostitute, and she is part of the genealogical record bringing the Messiah into the world. Not only that, Hebrews chapter 11, she's listed among those great heroes of faith. We read of her, by faith, the harlot Rahab did not perish with those who did not believe when she had received the spies with peace. In other words, what the writer of Hebrews is saying is that her expression, where her faith becomes a reality, is when she made the decision to hide those spies. We can allow our imagination to run a little bit. These men, they're in the city of Jericho. They're walking around the city. They're noticing the market. They're seeing the walls, maybe the turrets on the walls, where the strongholds are, where the defenses of the city is, and something, maybe it was their buffalo plaid shirt, something exposed them as being Hebrews, and they had to hide. And they rush into the home of this woman, Rahab, and she sees them, and rather than sounding the alarm, rather than calling the authorities, she hustles them upstairs, hides them in the flax of wheat, and goes downstairs, and she makes a decision at that point that she's choosing to become a follower of the true and living God. She's making this decision. She says, I will now choose to embrace Jehovah God and live in the way of God. She's making that decision. And that's what's pointed out here. Her act of hiding the spies was the expression of her faith. This is something that we see repeated in Scripture. Let me give you a couple examples. Matthew chapter 9 at verse 20 reads this way. Suddenly, a woman who had a flow of blood for 12 years came from behind and touched the hem of the garment of Jesus. And we read, for she said, if only I may touch his garment, I may be made well. It was that was the moment where she expressed her faith. Jesus is the one that can heal me. Jesus is the one that can rescue me. Jesus, and when I put my hand upon his garment, that's where my faith is being expressed. We see something similar in Matthew chapter 4. We read concerning the first disciples, and immediately they left their nets and they followed him. What was the evidence? What was the mark? What was the physical manifestation that they had faith? Their nets are just laying there on the ground. Like these nets that they had been mending, these nets that they used as the means of their vocation. It was their daily activity. This is what they did. And now these nets are just sitting there on the ground unattended, because these individuals had made a decision that they were going to follow after Jesus. In Mark chapter 2, we read this. We read, as Jesus passed by, he saw Levi, the son of Alphaeus, sitting at his tax office. And he said, follow me. And listen, it says, so he arose and followed him. He got up. That tax office is sitting empty. I'm sure it got filled quickly. I'm sure the Roman government did not leave an unattended tax office empty for too long, but it was empty for that moment. It was no longer occupied by Matthew or Levi. He made his decision that he was going to follow after Jesus. And the same thing is required of each one of us. Listen to what Jesus says in Mark chapter 8, when he had called the people to himself with his disciples also, he said to them, whoever desires to come after me, let him deny himself, take up his cross, and follow me. Isn't that interesting? Jesus is like, there's something, like just as the nets are laid there on the ground, just as the tax office is empty, just as the spies are hidden in the flax, just as the hem of the garment is grabbed, when a person makes a decision to believe in and follow Jesus, there's something that we

0: leave behind. What he says we leave behind, he says, you take up your cross and you follow him. The cross, for Jesus, it was two things. The obvious apparent was that the cross was a symbol of death. So there is an element where we're saying, I'm dying to my old way of life. Like that old way of life is behind me. But the cross was also a symbol, not just of death to Jesus, but it was a symbol of the surrender of Jesus to the will of the Father. Remember when he's in the garden and he's praying? He says, Father, if there's any other way for human beings to be saved, other than me drinking this cup, other than me going to the cross, if there's any other way, he says, nevertheless, not what I will, but what you will. So look, when we make the decision that say, I'm going to believe in Jesus and I'm going to become a follower of Jesus, just like there's nets left in the ground, just like there's spies hid in the flax, so too, my will and my old way of life is left behind and I'm becoming a follower of Jesus Christ. James picks up the story of Rahab to further illustrate this idea of our salvation, of us coming to faith in Christ. In James chapter 2, he says, O foolish man, don't you know that faith without works is dead? So faith by without works, he says, it's dead faith. He uses an illustration. He says, if someone is cold and hungry, and you simply say to them, be warm, be filled, have you provided anything for them? There's no substance associated with that. When I first started walking with the Lord, first started serving the Lord, we used that phrase. When people started getting on our nerves, we said, be warm, be filled, be gone. Okay? And so it's easy to memorize that verse. But he's saying there has to be some substance associated with that. He uses Abraham as an example. And he says that Abraham demonstrated his faith. He took his own son as an offering to God. He demonstrated the validity of his confidence and his trust in God. And then he says this, James 2, verse 25, likewise, just as Abraham had believed God and was justified, he says, likewise, was not Rahab the harlot also justified by works when she received the messengers and sent them out another way? This is the expression of her true faith in Jehovah. And he goes on to say, for as the body without the spirit is dead, so faith without works is dead. Now listen, it would be wrong for Rahab the what? Just in case you missed it, Rahab the what?
1: Harlot.
0: So it would be wrong for Rahab the harlot to leave Jericho, join Israel, and practice prostitution. That makes sense? Right? That would be wrong. I mean, just say it one more time in case you missed it. It would be wrong for Rahab to leave Jericho, join Israel, and practice prostitution. But listen, it would be equally as wrong for Rahab to just stop practicing prostitution and never leave Jericho. Did you understand? What she's doing is she's not just changing some behavior in her life to participate with Israel. She's recognizing that the God of Israel is the true and living God. And the New Testament writers use her as an example to say, just as she did that, so too you and I, recognizing that Jesus Christ is the Savior, we give up the old life and identity and way that we live, and we become a follower of Jesus Christ. It's not enough to just not behave a certain way. We're embracing who Jesus is, and we're becoming a follower of Jesus Christ, and those behaviors stay behind us. So Rahab is this wonderful, beautiful picture of salvation. And we're not leaving her completely. We'll come back to her in chapter 6, where we see that not only does she put trust in God, not only is she rescued, not only is she saved, but her entire household It seems to be that

0: everyone who would give her ear, she would speak to invite to be in that room and to be rescued. Let's keep going in the story. Let's see what happens. Oh, let me say one more thing. There's a striking part of her story, because the king sends officers to her house because they hear that the spies have gone into her house. And when they show up, they say, did these guys show up in your house? And she goes, oh yeah, they're here, but they're gone. In fact, I saw them. They went out the gate. Is that a true statement? And if it's not a true statement, it is a, and is lying okay? No. Right? So listen, it's important for us to understand, like, that the morality, the ethic of the Bible is very, very clear. It's not confused. Okay? It's very, very clear, the ethic, the morality of the Bible. It's absolute. This particular thing, it's part of the Big Ten, right? It's number 9. Don't bear false witness. It's not okay to share something false. That is sinful. So it's clear, the morality of Scripture is clear. But what also is clear in Scripture is the humanity of the characters within Scripture. The Bible is not trying to hide the fact that this woman is, although she's believing in the true God, she's at best a brand new believer. And she doesn't quite have enough faith yet to say, yeah, they're upstairs. I guess God will have to take care of them, right? I mean, her best thing was she lied. So it's very important for us that we recognize that when the Bible gives us very clear standards of living, they're not confusing. However, they become muddled. They become confusing when the humanity of the characters of the Bible, and quite frankly, when my own humanity and your own humanity mixes in with the morality and the ethic of Scripture, and we sometimes muddy those things. So she's not honored for lying. She's honored for putting faith in the true and living God. And over time, maybe she doesn't become a liar anymore. Right? Maybe she grows out of that. We don't follow her story close enough to know. Let's keep going. You're listening slowly. The men answered her, verse 14, and they said, our lives for yours, if none of you tell this business of ours. And it shall be, when the Lord has given us the land, that we will deal kindly and truly with you. So she let them down by a rope through the window, and they left. And before they left, verse 17, they said to her, we're going to be blameless of this oath of yours, unless when we come into the land, you bind this line of scarlet cord in the window through which you let us down, so that we're able to recognize that. So her house is in the wall of the city. Now, the wall is not like a little, you know, it's not like she just lived in this little narrow. Okay, the wall would be a wide expanse with buildings mixed into it. In fact, in that trip in the Buffalo Plaid, we also visited a place called York. And there is a wall around the ancient city of York, and there are actually buildings. There's actually a church that meets in the wall of the city. So this is not an uncommon practice in the ancient world. She lives in that. And there'd be other homes and perhaps businesses in the wall of the city. So hers is going to stand out because they're going to hang a scarlet cord from the window. And then she's told, gather anyone into that room. And those that are in the room, those who have the scarlet cord, those are the ones that will be saved when the judgment of God falls upon the city of Jericho. And that's a beautiful picture, isn't it? We see the same thing in the Passover. We see the judgment of God is falling. Those who have the shed blood of the Lamb marking their home, the judgment of God passes over. They're rescued. We see the same thing for you and I. You've put your faith in Jesus Christ. You're still a liar, right? Your life is still marked by the sins of your past. However, you've been washed in the blood of Jesus, and the judgment of God passes over you because the scarlet thread is hanging over your life. You've been washed in the blood of Jesus. And so They leave, they head back. The end of verse of chapter 2 at verse 24 says, they said to Joshua, truly the Lord has delivered all the land into our hand, and indeed all the inhabitants of the country are faint-hearted because of us. Now this is important. They report back. They're like, whoa, we almost got busted. The Lord saved us. It's amazing. And then they say, well, what's the tenor? What's going on in the land? They said, man, they're afraid. They know they can't stand against the Lord. And that'll become important next week. Chapter 3, Joshua rose early in the morning and set out from the acacia grove, came to the Jordan, he and the children of Israel, and lodged there before they crossed over. And so after 3 days, the officers went through the camp and they told the people, when you see the Ark of the Covenant of the Lord your God and the priests and the Levites bearing it, then you shall set out from the place and go after it. Yet there shall be a space between you of about a half a mile. And Joshua verse 5 said, set yourself apart, for tomorrow the Lord will do wonders among you. Joshua spoke to the priests and said, take the Ark of the Covenant and cross over before the people. So they took up the Ark and went before the people. And we read that verse 8, you shall command the priests who bear the Ark of the Covenant, saying, when you come to the edge of the water of the Jordan, you shall stand in the Jordan. So let's get the picture in our mind. They gather all the people together, say, it's time. We're going to cross the Jordan. We're going to enter into the land for the first time. They've been waiting 500 years to enter this land. It was 500 years before this when Joseph called his brothers and his father out of Canaan down to Egypt. They were there for several generations before they were enslaved. They were enslaved for several generations before they were rescued. They spent a generation wandering in the wilderness, and now they're about to enter in. He says, we're going to go in, and here's how it's going to happen. 4 priests are going to carry the Ark of the Covenant. It's a box. It's about 4 feet long, about foot and a half wide, a foot and a half tall. It's made of a hardwood, and it's overlaid with gold. It'd be extremely heavy. And these guys are each going to, there'll be poles that go through the ends of it, and each of these 4 individuals will rest it upon their shoulder. 2 in the front, 2 in the back, and they'll walk up a half a mile in front of the people. They'll walk up to the Jordan River, and when their feet touch, he says the Jordan River will stop. It's actually going to stop up the ways, upstream a little bit. It'll take some time before the flow stops. It was at the time when the Jordan overflowed its banks. This is not the mighty Mississippi. This is not like if you pull up at the edge of the 17th Street Bridge and you're looking across the expanse over to the island. It's not a massive river. However, it's overflowing its banks, and it would be a barrier that would keep a military from being able to cross, especially during this time of year. So they put their feet in the water. When they put their feet in the water begins to subside. And then we're told, verse 12, now therefore, as they walk out into the middle, now therefore, take for yourself 12 men from among the tribes of Israel, 1 man from every tribe. Verse 13, it shall come to pass as soon as the soles of the feet of the priests who bear the Ark of the Lord shall rest in the waters of the waters of the Jordan shall be cut off from the waters that come down upstream, and they shall stand in a heap. And so we're told that that happens. We're told in verse 17, the priests stood there firm on the dry ground, and then they stood there until all the people had crossed completely over the Jordan. Do you see that? It's in the end of verse 17. They stood there until all the people had crossed over the Jordan. So get this picture in your mind. You got these 4 individuals carrying this heavy box. They're a half a mile in front of the crowd of people. They put their feet in the water. Somewhere upstream, the water stops flowing. It takes some period of time before that water subsides. It all flows downstream. It's the descending elevation down towards the Dead Sea. And all that water disappears. And then they march out into the center and they stop. And then 12 individuals, one from each tribe, walk out, and from somewhere in the midst of the stream, they're going to find a rock. And each one of them is going to pick a rock up. They're selecting a rock for their tribe. This is Judah's rock, right? This is Issachar's rock, right here. This is Zebulun's rock. And they're going to take these rocks, and they're actually going to stack them. They're going to build this little memorial altar right there. Actually, they'll take theirs on the other side. They'll take it to the other side. They'll build it on the shore, on the western shore, in the promised land. They'll build this. So they're waiting for these guys to pick up the rocks. Meanwhile, they're carrying the box. Right? They're just holding it there. Once these guys are done picking their rock, then they're waiting for the entire congregation, a million people, to walk across as they're holding the box.
1: Step by Step is a ministry of Calvary Chapel, Vero Beach. And Pastor Jim is sharing passages from the Old Testament book of Joshua. This man's leadership and the various battles and challenges that the nation of Israel faced were not insignificant as they conquered the promised land that God had foretold. Joshua had been mentored by Moses, and now it was his time to go from apprentice role to leading the nation in multiple situations as they fought their enemies. He wasn't afraid. After all, he'd been one of the 12 spies who had originally gone out to see what the land was like, observing the people they would need to go up against someday. Joshua had a faith and fear of God that was needed to lead the nation. What about you? Do you have a solid faith that isn't swayed by today's culture? Are you fearful of men? Or is your fear rooted in reverence for God? The difference between those two greatly affects how you live your life. If you'd like more input on what it looks like to have a healthy fear of God, we invite you to listen to more of Pastor Jim's teachings in Joshua, or to come visit us in Vero Beach, Florida. Here's Pastor Jim to give a few more details.
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0: Welcome to Living by Grace, a verse-by-verse study through the Bible with Pastor Mark Galvin of Calvary Chapel Lompoc. We continue our study through the book of 1 John. Would you open in your Bibles with us to chapter 5 as we go to Pastor Mark.
1: These things I have written unto you that believe on the name of the Son of God, that you may know that you have eternal life, and that you may believe on the name of the Son of God. God wants you to have assurance of your salvation. The gospel is powerful. It changes lives. It's changed your life, my life. And it would be sad if there wasn't assurance. The only life that God offers is eternal life. It's everlasting life, age-abiding life, unending life. Wouldn't it be sad if, as Christians, we had to, when we witness to people, hey, how would you like to receive Jesus Christ as your Lord and Savior and possibly be saved for eternity? And have eternal life in the future if you're good enough. Or if, you know, if you maintain your spiritual, standards and continue achieving, by works and performance as a believer, then you might be saved for